0: problem on your own, that you are trusting in God, in God's way. Okay? That's very important to understand. It says, rejoice in the Lord always. Okay? He acknowledged that the only thing that will matter in a person's heart to be in good health, whether it's physical or spiritual, which is spiritual is more important, is that we have a cheerful attitude. Look at what he says to the Philippian Christians. He says, I rejoice greatly in the Lord that at last you renewed your concern for me. Indeed, you were concerned, but you had no opportunity to show it. He acknowledged that he has real concerns and issues. He acknowledged that he has real troubles. And we found out that the church has always been concerned. It's an acknowledgement that we all go through some issues. There was no denial of the problem. There was no denial of the sickness. There's no denial of the needs and all the rest. The Bible says that Paul suffered a great deal, just like Jesus. And yet, his attitude about health is about rejoicing, having a heart that is cheerful. Proverbs 17:22 says what? A cheerful heart is good medicine, but a crushed spirit dries up the bones. A merry heart, King James says, do it good like a medicine, but a crushed spirit dries up the bones. Where does joy come from? Biblical joy is a divine gift. It comes from heaven. Our bodies are going to perish one day. We all know that. We can only do everything in our power to stay in shape by eating right and exercising. But we all know that we can get sick one day and die, even die of a car accident. A joyful heart is the true sign of good health because it addresses the need, not just of the body, but also of the soul. That's why when we are in trouble, we ought to worship and praise God and pray. That's why when we are sick, we still need to worship. Not because the body is just doing good, but because the soul is what is being communicated to by the joy that comes to us from heaven. 2 Corinthians 2:10 says, that is why for Christ's sake. Now, I want you to underline that verse. For Christ's sake, Paul says, what? I delight in weaknesses, in insults, in hardships, in persecutions, in difficulties. For when I am weak, then I'm strong. That's health. I don't know of any other description that can top that. That's why, Paul says, because of Christ and for his sake, I delight in weakness. In insults. Maybe I can delight in weakness, but not insult. In hardships. In persecutions, in difficulties. For I'm weak, for when I'm weak, then I'm strong. So when it comes to the issue of health here on earth, the scripture says, a cheerful conduct with a mindset of heaven. You want to be rejoicing all the time? Think of heaven more. Oh, I got in trouble with this because I know a lot of friends who reject this because they reject the scriptures. Oh, come on. You're so heavenly minded, you're no earthly good. That's a lie. I'm only useful and good in this earth because my mindset is in heaven where joy comes from. That's a good place to say amen. Your joy comes from heaven. We will all, like I said, die. And the attitude we must take for the reality of death is a cheerful heart because we will go to heaven. Sure, I exercise just like the next guy. I do everything I possibly can to stay healthy except on Sundays when we have to eat after the service. But without a joyful heart, you and I will be miserable. Just imagine living a long and healthy life here on earth, but you don't have joy. Just imagine that. Imagine You live to be 105 and you never had the joy of the Lord. Now, what about wealth? What does the Bible say? What does the New Testament? What is Paul's theology on wealth? Okay, well, for sure, it teaches us not to pursue it. Hebrews 13:5 says, keep your lives free from the love of money and be content. Underline the word content. Be content with what you have, because God has said, never will I leave you, never will I forsake you. That's a good word. We don't pursue wealth, we pursue contentment in any circumstances through the message of hope that is in Christ Jesus. What is that message of hope? I will never leave you. I will never forsake you. Oh, if you and I understand what Jesus was saying there, you know, we will be less and less preoccupied with the pursuit of certain things that's out of our control, and pursue the path, the way that God has presented for us. Now, this is important to know. What are you talking about? What path is that? We're gonna get to that. But I want you to, before we communion today, before we have a communion today, let's just examine where we've been so far. You know, if you're 37 like me, you've lived a little bit. You know, from childhood all the way to up to where you are right now. What are some of the things? You know, this is self-evaluation. This is a healthy thing for us to do. Imagine where we've been. What are some of the things that we've gone through? How much faithfulness did God show us? How much we have jumped off a cliff? How much we have experienced the zigzag of life? We have to remember all of that stuff. And right now, say to God, okay, am I on the path that you have set out for me? And God will tell you. He'll tell you. He will say, the path that I have presented to you, you unfortunately took some detours. You unfortunately walk and stumble and crumble and fumble. You unfortunately have done all of these things. Now get up. This is the way. Where you are right now is where God wants you. He's going to say to you, abandon that, because this is the path. Forsake that, because this is the path. God is going to say to you and I through His word, this is the way. Walk in it. And I'm going to get to what that is. Okay? Look at what Paul says, though, when it comes to this whole thing about understanding biblical wealth. He says, don't be anxious about anything, but in every situation, by prayer and petition with thanksgiving, present your request to God. And Paul says to the Philippians, I'm glad that you were concerned for me, and I'm going to accept whatever gift you give me, because I know that you care about my troubles. And then he says this in verse 11, but I'm not saying this because I am in need. Wait a minute, Paul. You have needs, but he's not saying it because of the need. He's not accepting the blessing from the Philippians because he has any need. He says, for I have learned to be what? Content, whatever the circumstances. I know what it is to be in need, and I know what it is to have plenty. I know what it is to eat at the Pacific Catch restaurant, expensive, expensive, expensive. And I know how to come in on Saturday for Door of Hope. Come on, people. Paul is saying it. Why would I be ashamed to say it? I know what it's like, Paul says, to have plenty and to have nothing. I have learned the secret of being content in any and every situation, whether well-fed or hungry, whether living in plenty or in want. Because he believes that his God will meet all of his needs according to the riches of his glory in Christ Jesus. To Paul, wealth is never part of the call to follow Jesus. Prosperity is not in the form of wealth. Health and success are never taught in scriptures as guarantees or requirements for being a disciple. In fact, the opposite is true. Prosperity is a tool in God's hands to carry out his providential will. We cannot always explain, once again, I repeat this, the mystery of God's permissive will. I do not know why God permits some to have more intelligence and therefore more success, or why some are permitted by God to live longer than others. I don't know why some people are genetically blessed than others. I do know that God permits these things to happen to some and not to others. God has a different path for another person. God has a different path for you than he has a path for me. But one thing brings them all together. We can apprehend that God has a plan, a course, a race that he has planned for us ahead of time. And we cannot reject that. We cannot envy other people because they're rich. We cannot say we're as intelligent as this other person. We just knock that off in our minds, because this is what Acts 17 verse 24 and to 27 says. I'm going to read it to you. Acts 17, 24 to 27. The God who made the world and everything in it is the Lord of heaven and earth, and does not live in temples built by human hands. And he is not served by human hands as if he needed anything. Rather, he himself gives everyone life and breath and everything else. From one man he made all the nations that they should inhabit the whole earth, and he marked out their appointed times in history and the boundaries of their lands. God did this so that they would seek him and perhaps reach out for him and find him, because he is not far from any one of us. The discipleship is the process of walking in the path that God has prepared for you and I, regardless of our circumstances. That's why Paul can say, I know the secret of contentment. What is that secret? The secret is that as long as you and I are focused in the course, the race, the path that Jesus set for us, then we will be content wherever we are. What is this path, or what is this call? Very simply, it is the call of worship and the path of service. That's what Scripture is teaching us. Regardless of where God has placed you in this world, what race he made you, the situation that you find yourself in, the call to worship and the path of service is the secret to being content. This is what every follower of Jesus is called to do. And you and I are called to that regardless of where God has placed you and I. You could be poor or rich. You could be smart or not, educated or not. The call is to seek him and find him, worship him and serve him. That's the call. Well, Pastor, I'm going to church as soon as I get. Name the reason. I'm going to give as soon as I make enough money. I'm going to give as soon as I win the lotto. I'm going to give as soon as I have a better job. Or we say, oh, I will serve God as soon as, name the reason, as soon as I have more time, as soon as my kid's schedule allows, as long as my work schedule allows. No, biblical prosperity is not quantifiable by quality or amount of health, wealth, and success. They are measured by our mindset of heaven. They are measured by the message of hope that we believe that Christ is with us, and the humility that comes with accepting where we are. As long as you are and I am in that path that God has placed me. I've always wanted to be a fashion model, but it wasn't in the cards. I'm kidding about that, but that's what we say to ourselves. You know, I could be this, I could be that. Probably could have. And if you were called by God to that, he'll probably make you successful and wealthy and all of that stuff, but it doesn't quantify the fact that the call is the same. Mindset of heaven, message of hope, and a measure of humility. Those don't change. The biblical prosperity can only be quantified by those three things. Heaven, hope, and humility, regardless of whether God made you rich. And the problem with us is this. Oh, I wish God would make me rich. We all say that. I do. Well, we're not called to wish. What is this, Disneyland? When you wish upon a star? Make no difference who you are? It's not it. When you wish upon a star, your dreams, what? Come true. That's our theology. Sad. God never asks anybody to wish. God is not a genie. Three wishes, that's it. But that's how the world has influenced how we think. And it's sad. And finally, let's take a look at success. What is success in the New Testament? Success is connectedness to Christ and is measured in humility. That's what success is in the New Testament. To the New Testament writers, especially Paul, success is relational, not circumstantial. His connectedness to Jesus is all the success in the world that matters. Not that other forms of success are without value, but to Paul, any kind of success is at best temporary. The quality and measure of our relationship with Jesus is what makes any success we have legitimate. Successful people, at least in the secular world, whether successful business owners or in the world of art or entertainment, celebrities, there is one trait that is common among these people who are successful, okay? And that is they never sit on their laurels. They're not one-hit wonders. They're not one-shot and then abandons whatever that is. The common trait for truly successful people in this world is that they never sit on that success. They're always looking for the next big venture. They're always looking for the next big hit. They're always looking for the next trophy, the next whatever. Because sustaining success in the context of the world is difficult and rare. Just imagine when we succeed in something, whether it's in business, fatherhood, being a husband, being a wife, whatever, our attitude should always be how I can get closer to Jesus in the midst of all of this blessing and success. And Jesus says that's hard to do. If you can guarantee the Lord that he prospers you, let's say, you know, this is a scenario, that you are rich, successful in everything, what guarantees can you give God that you will be closer to Jesus? It's already a fake pursuit. If you get closer to Jesus, it's because he blesses you. You are in the territory of Job. Satan says the only reason why that guy is close to you is because you blessed him. So you trap yourself if you have that mindset. You know, you put yourself in the hands of the devil that way. And how God is going to prove you is by doing the opposite. And that we don't want. And it's not because, oh, I will test you so that I can even prosper you more and give you more money and all of that. No, your test and my test is heaven, hope, and humility. That's the test. Imagine when you are so poor and you have absolutely nothing and you're struggling and all of that stuff. And God says, you need to find a way to get closer to Jesus. The requirement is the same. You know, sometimes people... We as Christians here in North America, we're very blessed already. You know, we're rich here compared to the people that are struggling somewhere else. Are they less Christians or less blessed than us? No. God's permissive will. But his providential will must take place. So if our focus on success is the same as the world's focus on success, our relationship with God will suffer. I will be a bad millionaire. I know some of you don't want to accept that. Because I know me. You give me money, I'll squander it. In wild living. Just like that prodigal son in the Bible. It's a very real reality. If our focus in success is the same as the world, our relationship will suffer. Instead, what do we need to do? We need to pursue cheerfulness of conduct, contentment, and connectedness with Jesus, which brings peace no matter what. Paul concluded his writing in this passage by saying this, "And the peace of God, which transcends all understanding, will guard your hearts and your minds in Christ Jesus." You know what that means? It means that no matter what your situation is, if you have so much money, but God is not guarding your heart, your attitude about money will be different. But if God is guarding your heart, you know what you need to do with that money. I'm not going to tell you You know, some of you here are rich. Oh, wait a minute. If you're rich, you would not be attending Living Rock. You'd be attending something else, somewhere else. Okay. He said, the peace of God will guard your hearts. The peace of God. Maybe I was not meant to be this kind of a person, but, you know, I'm not going to go walk away and say, God, you were mean to me. You didn't give me what I wanted. No, he will guard our hearts by giving it peace so that we will not walk away from our relationship with Jesus. There's no formula for success. That's why it says God's peace is beyond our understanding. Don't try to invent ways to succeed just so that you can get what we want. Allow God to lead you in those ways. Now, the ultimate declaration of success is this verse right here. Paul says, I can do all things through him who gives me strength. Is there a better verse? Is there a better declaration of success than that? I can do all things through him who gives me strength. It is based on him. It's based on our connectedness to Jesus. Not a contract with Jesus where Jesus guarantees you and I will succeed our way, but a connectedness that says no matter what happens, I can do all things because Jesus rules my life. Success is surrendering in humility before God and asking him for wisdom on how we can commune with him deeper. James 4:10 says, humble yourselves before the Lord and he will exalt you. He will exalt you in the place that you're in.
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0: 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Lord Jesus, come into my life. Forgive me of all of my sins and lead me in the way everlasting. If you prayed that prayer today in faith, I welcome you to God's family.
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10: If God were to explain to you his reasons, it's not something that you would stand there or sit there and say, oh, I get it. I get the mind of God. No, you don't. Maybe to a small degree, but the Lord says, my thoughts aren't your thoughts, my ways aren't your ways.
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12: Hi, I'm Caleb, and welcome to Building Your House with Tim Brown, pastor of Calvary Chapel, Fremont. The Bible says that unless the Lord builds the house, they labor in vain who build it. 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
10: Isaiah chapter 40, we began at verse 12 last week. We're going to pick it up at verse 27 this week and go through the end of the chapter. Why do you say, O Jacob, and assert, O Israel, my way is hidden from the Lord, and the justice due me escapes the notice of my God? Do you not know? Have you not heard? The everlasting God, the Lord, the creator of the ends of the earth, does not become weary or tired. His understanding is inscrutable. He gives strength to the weary, and to him who lacks might, he increases power. Though youths grow weary and tired, and vigorous young men stumble badly, yet those who wait for the Lord will gain new strength. They will mount up with wings like eagles. They will run and not get tired. They will walk and not become weary. So, Heavenly Father, this morning, may we have an ear to hear what the Holy Spirit is saying to the church through this. And may we leave this place soaring and walking and running in the Spirit of God. In Jesus' name, amen. Amen. Amen. Go ahead and be seated. So just to let you know where we've been so far, in verses 12 through 26, God reveals his glory. And then in verse 27, Israel reveals her unbelief. And Israel's basic tone of voice and their attitude is, it doesn't matter how glorious God is if he doesn't care for me. Notice their complaint in verse 27, that my way is hidden from the Lord and the justice due me escapes the notice of my God. God doesn't care for me. God doesn't notice me. The justice due me is not coming to me. The good things that I should get, I'm not getting. The bad things I don't deserve, those are the things that I'm getting. If God really is good, if God really is glorious, I'd be getting everything that's coming to me. Now, Isaiah, being a prophet of the Lord, he cannot let a statement like that go unchallenged. And that's what verses 28 through 31 is all about, is Isaiah responding to what Israel says there in verse 27, that my way is hidden from the Lord, and the justice due me escapes the notice of my God. I've told you before about my friend, this is 40 years ago now or so, he and his wife were living in Washington, and their baby died, SID, sudden infant death syndrome. And so I went up there to be with him, and we were walking around town there, and he was just cussing out God with all the choicest words that you can think of. And I was just walking next to him, and he stopped, and he looked at me and says, well, I was a pastor then too. And he goes, well, aren't you going to rebuke me, you know, for all this stuff I'm saying about God? And I said, no, you know,

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2: That person has a better testimony than me, and they're getting delivered faster and quicker than me, and all those kinds of things. What am I, God? Am I chopped liver? And you can get a real toxic attitude lodged in your soul. With my friend in Washington, those were just fleeting emotions. Had they become fixed attitudes, I would have addressed them. But here with Israel, this is a fixed attitude. And so Isaiah, being the prophet that he is, he has to respond to these. He has to challenge. And so Isaiah's responsibility here, or his challenge here, is to lift Israel out of their unbelief, as expressed in verse 27, and get them to verse 31, where they're soaring like eagles and running through their problems and walking and not growing weary. Because that's where God wants every one of us, in verse 31. Hopefully, here's a new phrase. You're a Isaiah 40, 31 Christian. Who's going to meme that? That's lame. What does that mean? But you know what it means now, because you're soaring and you're running and you're walking without becoming faint. And so my job, or my task this morning, is to get those of you that are stuck in verse 27 and take you, hopefully by the Spirit of God, to verse 31. And so Isaiah, to do this, he says there's some things you need to know about God. And the first thing you need to know about God is in verse 28, is that God never diminishes in power or in wisdom. God's power is unwavering. It's continuous. God is above creation, and God is before creation. Notice verse 28. He's the everlasting God, above creation. He's before creation. He's the everlasting God. And it's the God of eternity who created time and space and matter. And I want a God, I need a God who is beyond me in strength and in power. In fact, as you read on the next few chapters in Isaiah, he takes those who trust in idols, he takes them to task. And what his point is that the idols that you serve, you create them. They're not beyond you in strength. They're not beyond you in power. You know, money is not beyond you in strength and in power. Your good looks are not beyond you in strength and in power. They'll fade away. And the idols that man makes, those things that he trusts in and believes in, they're going to be stripped from him. They're going to fade away. They're going to diminish. But the everlasting God, he never grows faint. I need a God whose strength is beyond me. You need a God whose power is beyond you. So not only is his power unwavering, his wisdom is inscrutable. I love that word, inscrutable. If you want to make someone think you're a theologian, say, inscrutable. It just means unsearchable. The wisdom of God is unsearchable, which means that his understanding cannot be understood. His reasons, if God were to explain to you his reasons, it's not something that you would stand there or sit there and say, oh, I get it. I get the mind of God. No, you don't. Maybe to a small degree, but the Lord says, my thoughts aren't your thoughts, my ways aren't your ways. His wisdom is inscrutable. It's beyond searching out. It's beyond understandable to a certain point. His wisdom is unsearchable. Now, you would never say, totally, I get it, to God. It's like a little girl going to bed at night, and she would say to you, why do I have to go to bed at 8:30? No matter what you say, she will not be convinced. She doesn't care that you have her welfare in mind. She doesn't care that you're protecting her. She doesn't see the danger that you see. And she thinks that she is equipped within herself to handle whatever, you know,

0: Troubles might come her way by staying up till 10 or 11 every night. Her version of life is different from your version of life for her. Your version is a perversion as far as she is concerned. And where two wills are incompatible, two minds will never meet up. And so her mind will never meet your mind because your will is here and her will is set against you. This is why there's so many arguments that can never, ever be won. And it's not because you're not smarter or they're not smarter. It's because your wills aren't lined up. It just won't happen. She will never say, "I get it," to you. And you'll never say, "I get it," to God. And it's not a matter of comprehension. It's a matter of compatibility. It's because she does not want your will. And let's not fool ourselves and think we're so spiritual. We don't always want the will of God either. And where you don't want the will of someone else, you're going to resist their reason, their argumentation. You're not going to be persuaded by them. What if God had come to Joseph, you know, that young man there back in Genesis. What if God had come to Joseph and he laid out his whole life before him? In one sense, he did in a parabolic way where he gave him the dream, right? And he saw the stars and the sun and the moon bowing down to him. And the interpretation is that your mom and your dad and your brothers are going to bow down to you. Well, you know, Joseph wasn't too smart at that time, and he went and shared that with his mom and dad and his brothers. And they already didn't like him because their father liked him better, and this just kind of put the nail in the coffin. But what if God had come to Joseph and just laid out his whole life? "Hey, Joseph, your brothers are going to hate you. They're going to throw you in a pit. They're going to sell you into slavery. You're going to become a slave in Egypt. The wife of that of your master, she's going to unjustly accuse you of sexual advance. You're going to be thrown into prison. You're going to be forgot there for years. Your soul's going to rot in prison. And oh, then you'll be exalted to the right hand of Pharaoh." Now, what if God had laid all that out to Joseph? Would Joseph had said, "Hey, cool, I get it. Go for it, God. I'm your man." I don't think he would have done that. Now, he might have liked the last part about being exalted to the right hand of Pharaoh. I think he probably would have said something like this: "But you're God. Surely you can find a way to accomplish your ends without making me go through all that. Why not just send me to Egypt, open Pharaoh's eyes to that I'm your guy, and then he'll just exalt me to his right hand? Why can't you do it that way?" Well, I guess God could do it that way. But I don't think God was just wanting to bring about a certain circumstance. He wanted to bring about a certain man. And God could have opened Pharaoh's eyes to the wisdom that was resident within Joseph. And Joseph wouldn't have to go through all that to come to his position. But to come to the character that he had, to come to the character that was developed through all of that injustice, all of that suffering, he had to go through that. So God's just looking for a certain outcome. He's looking for a certain woman. He's looking for a certain man. And why are you going through all the stuff you're going through? Could it possibly be that God is shaping you into the man he wants you to be? God is shaping you into the woman that he wants you to be. We have our eyes set upon circumstances. And God so often has his eyes set upon character. And since we despise kind of the path that we're on because it's so painful or we don't understand it, in one sense too, we despise the character that God's developing in our lives. You see these men that God works on in the Bible: Abraham, David, Joseph, Moses. And they are so different at the end of their lives than at the beginning. You know, that video that you guys showed here, you know, the most powerful thing that I love the most is the before and after pictures. You should put a lot of those in there, you know. And, you know, and here's Moses before, like, "Oh, what? I don't know."
1: And then, whoa, I get it, you know. And I wonder what David before and after would look like, and Moses and Joseph and Abraham before and after would look like. But God is for the after. Verse 31 is the end of the chapter, and God's for the end of the chapter. He's in all of the chapter, but he's taking us to the end of the chapter. I think Joseph would have looked at what God revealed to him and said, well, hey, you know, that's really cool that I'm going to be at the right hand of Pharaoh, but can we talk about some of this other stuff here? Can we negotiate? Can we, you know, can we compromise and that kind of a thing? I think that explanation for Joseph, it wouldn't have brought peace. It would have only brought more protest on the part of Joseph. We want reasons, we want explanations, but verses 28 and 29 indicate that we're not going to get reasons and explanations. And had God revealed to Joseph what the next 25 years or so of his life would look like, Joseph would have pulled the Jonah in. I'm going the other way. And I wonder if God revealed to you your whole life 20 years ago, he would have said, in 20 years, you're going to be sitting in Calvary Chapel Fremont in Fremont. Oh, wow. I thought you loved me and had a wonderful plan for my life. What am I doing there? You know, I thought I'd be over there or back there or something like that. We probably would have pulled the Jonah and ran away. But the Lord is so. I think the Lord is like. I won't do it now, but you know, hey Siri, give me directions to Disneyland. Well, go out here to Osgood and turn left. That's all. He's not going to say, okay, go to Osgood and turn left, then go to Alamal, turn right, and then get on 680 South, and then 101 South, and then 152 West, and 5. I say, stop. I can only take one direction at a time. I'm not that smart. I can't retain all that stuff. And I think God just guides us one turn at a time. I want them to devise a Siri that when you mess up, kind of builds in frustration towards you. And finally, you idiot, I told you to turn left, you know. That'd be a great social experiment. Just for someone, and we find people yelling at their phones, and oh, that's Siri. He's talking to Siri there. So, yeah. But the Lord doesn't do that, does He? He might say recalibrating, you know, go back and do this, and go back and do that. But the Lord is so gracious, you know, one step at a time. We want the whole thing. I don't think we could handle it. I don't think we could handle it at all. If you notice verse 29, he gives strength to the weary, and to him who lacks might, he increases power. So in verse 28, he introduces the power of God and the wisdom of God. And so if you're thinking, you might think, well, I guess he's going to give me power and wisdom. But he doesn't. He gives power. Doesn't say he imparts wisdom. And we can talk about James 1 another time. I don't have time this morning. But James chapter 1 talks about if you lack wisdom, he'll give it to you. But let's talk about that in the cafe afterwards. But here, in verse 29, wisdom is not imparted. It's just the strength. It's just the strength of God. If God doesn't give me explanations, what does he give? Verse 29, he gives strength and power. With his strength, you can always do the will of God, though you don't always understand the will of God. Because he told us his wisdom is inscrutable. It's unsearchable. You wouldn't understand it even if he told you. It'd be like, I listened to the scientist tell me how mRNA works. And then if I were to try to repeat that to you, you go, what? What? Recombinant enzymes and potassiums and this and that and forward and back. And I could hear it and maybe get a skeletal understanding of it. But if you were to ask me right now, and I've read a lot and I've heard a lot about mRNA. Tim, can you give me one coherent sentence about
0: I can't even, mRNA. Yes, it's this. I do not understand mRNA. That's a comprehensible statement right there. But so much of that stuff, for me, it's inscrutable. And to hear some of these guys talk, I'm just going, I guess, if you say so. And that's how it would be with God. I guess, if you say so. His understanding is inscrutable. It cannot be searched out. What is unsearchable is unattainable. Without the mind of God, the will of God is unacceptable. And so God shares with me His will. I do not understand totally the will of God. Why did He allow you to go from age... why did He allow, you know, the suicide of your mother and your brother and then to flip out for 12 years or however long it was? I don't know. I don't get it. I don't understand it. I do not understand so often the particular will of God. But I don't have the particular mind of God. But I do not have to trust the Lord, because I trust Him. I trust Him. I have sufficient reason to trust God, even though I don't understand His leading. Just because you don't understand His leading does not mean that you're some kind of a tool, some kind of a fool for following after God. I have sufficient reason for trusting Him. How many times have you gone to the doctor and he's told you to do X, Y, and Z? You don't understand it. You can't explain to someone why you're doing this, this, and this. But you don't have to, because you trust the person telling you the information. I don't have to completely understand the info, because I trust the person. Now, if I don't trust the person, certainly I'm not going to trust the info. But I trust the person of God. And when He leads me and when He guides me, I can follow Him, knowing that He has my best in mind. I'm not stuck in verse 27. I don't say the justice due me escapes the notice of my God. I believe God loves me, cares for me, He's leading me. But if you're stuck in verse 27, how can you trust God, who you believe now is against you and is not for you? If you only obey what you understand, you're going to remain in spiritual kindergarten. If you only obey what you understand. Okay, God, I'll obey You if You spell it all out for me. Well, you're a toddler. Even if He spelled it out, His wisdom is inscrutable. He just told you. You won't understand all of His reasonings, all of His ways. My thoughts aren't your thoughts. My ways are not your ways, says the Lord. We have to trust in the person of the Lord. We're told in verse 29 that God gives strength and power. Yours, your problem, my problem, Israel's problem, isn't that we lack answer. Rather, it's that you lack the faith leading to the strength. Look at verse 29 again. He gives strength to the weary, and to him who lacks might, He increases power. So the problem isn't that we lack a God who won't give His power and His strength to us. Our problem isn't that we lack the answers and the understanding. The problem of Israel here is that they lack the faith leading to strength. You're not weary this morning. Listen, you're not weary because of the length of the journey or the steepness of the path or the weight of the burden or the lack of understanding. You're weary this morning due to lack of faith. In verse 27, their problem isn't enlightenment. Their problem isn't that. Their problem is faith. The justice due me escapes the notice of my God. God doesn't see me. Verses 12 through 26, just talking about the glorious God and His omniscience, His omnipotence, His immensity. We looked at that last week. And this immense, omniscient, omnipotent God loves you, cares for you. And Israel says, nah, I don't think so. No. My way is hidden from the Lord, and the justice due me escapes the notice of my God. So their problem is a lack of faith in the God who loves them. They don't believe that God cares for them. And those toxic words have lodged in their soul. And this isn't a word of knowledge. This is just work in the crowd this morning and the stats. There's some of you that are stuck in verse 27. And there's a toxin, there's a spiritual poison eating away at your soul, undermining your faith in Jesus Christ. Because because you don't believe that He cares for you and loves you. The problem isn't that God hasn't explained Himself to you.
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18: With SRN News, I'm Mary Rose. U.S. forces struck several Iranian crude oil tankers in response to missiles being fired at two U.S. Navy warships. U.S. Central Command said no American service members were injured in what it called multiple unprovoked attacks on Saturday. According to CENTCOM, U.S. forces retaliated by disabling two crude oil carriers near the Strait of Hormuz and destroying a third vessel near the Gulf of Oman. Rescuers in Nepal have pulled out a Chinese man and woman in separate operations 10 days after devastating floods hit the country. The man was rescued from a hydropower tunnel, bringing the total to three workers pulled alive from that hydropower project. This is SRN News.
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26: 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Jesus is King of Kings. Jesus is Lord of Lords. Jesus is our mighty warrior in battle.
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26: God loves to do the impossible. God loves it when in our weakness, in our frailty, we approach our giants in the name of Jesus. You see, doubt robs God of his ability to deal with the situation. Faith opens the door for God to work a miracle. There is one thing that limits God's ability to deliver us from the giants we face. It's doubt and unbelief. You remember in Psalm 78, verse 41, there's a very unusual text. Can you limit the illimitable one? Can you limit the illimitable one? In describing
0: Psalm 78, verse 41. If you have your Bible, turn to it. If not, we can look at it on the screen. Psalm 78, verse 41. Can you limit the illimitable one? Psalm 78 is the description of Israel wandering in the wilderness. And it shows how Israel's unbelief kept them from entering into the promised land. God wanted them to go into the promised land, but as the result of their unbelief, their doubt of God's power, because they saw the giants and didn't see the power of God, because they saw the formidable armies and they didn't recognize that God's angels could have delivered them. Verse 41 says, yet again and again, this Psalm 78, they tempted God and limited the Holy One of Israel. What did they do? What's that word that's so key in that text? They did what to the Holy One of Israel? They did what? Limited him. How did they limit the Holy One of Israel? They limit the Holy One of Israel by their doubt, by their unbelief. So when we face our giants, we limit what God can do by doubt and unbelief. Hebrews chapter 3, verse 19. Hebrews 3 and verse 19. For every giant that we face, God will strengthen us to face the giant. Does this mean that God is always going to miraculously heal us? No. Does this mean that God is always going to miraculously, when we need money, send a $1 million in the mail and that we can win the lottery? Not at all. The health, wealth, and prosperity gospel is not the gospel at all. It is humanism. But what does it mean when Scripture says that God is going to enable us to face the giants? Here's what that means. That God is going to strengthen us for whatever problem we face, and either He is going to solve the problem or He's going to give us the courage to deal with it. Look at Hebrews chapter 3, verse 19. Doubt and unbelief rob God of what God wants to do. Faith opens the door for the miracle of God, either in our own hearts or in the circumstance. Hebrews chapter 3, verse 19. Why did they not enter the promised land? So we see that they could not enter in because of what? Unbelief. A negative mindset of doubt and unbelief limits what God wants to do for us. During those times of life, when the giant seems so large, it is well to remember that God is our giant slayer. Amen. During those times of life when the problem seems unsolvable, it's important to remember that there's no unsolvable problems for God. No challenge is too great for God to handle. No difficulty is too difficult for Him to unravel. Matthew 19, verse 26, when we face our giants, we say with God, read it off the screen with me, Matthew 19, verse 26, reading together. With men, this is what? This is what? But with God, all things are what? Do you believe it? Is God a giant slayer? I love what it says in the book, My Life Today, page 181. My Life Today, 181. Worry is blind and cannot discern the future. But Jesus sees the end from the beginning. In every difficulty. In how many difficulties, everybody? Yes. How many difficulties? Yes. Every difficulty. He has a way prepared to bring relief. Our Heavenly Father has 1,000 ways to provide for us, of which we know nothing. Those who accept the one principle of making the service and honor of God supreme will find perplexities vanish and a plain path before their feet. How many ways does God have to solve our problems? How many ways? 1,000. 1,000 that we don't see. Let me give you a very simple illustration of this that took place when we were building this church a number of years ago, 2015, 2016. We're getting ready for our grand opening of the church. We had sent out our invitations. We needed one final inspection. So the inspector came through, looked at the church, and then he walked out in the parking lot, and he walked out on the road. And he saw the light out there. A car had hit it. It was knocked down. And he said, I can't give you the permit for your grand opening because you own those lights out there. I said, wait a minute, those lights are on the road. He said, did you know that you own half the road? Because it's a private road and your church owns half the road. I thought, well, I'm going to put up a toll booth if we own half that road. We need a little extra for the church. And so anyway, that's what he said to me. He said, you own half the road. And he said, we can't give you. Now, you don't go down to Lowe's and buy a light pole that looks like this. Let me show you the light pole. Here's the light pole we need. So we need a light pole like this. You don't go down to Lowe's and say, I want a light pole. They don't have them there. You don't go down. So I'm thinking, Lord, we can't open. We got to open in 5 days. How many ways does God have to solve our problems? How many ways? 1,000. So I begin to pray. And it's good to make friends with people. So I made friends. I had made friends previously with the manager of this whole shopping center. I knew her well. I knew her by name. I knew I had her personal phone number. So I called her. I said, look, I'm in a real problem. I said, where can I purchase a light pole like that? We need a light pole. It's a giant for us. We're going to open our church. We have all these people coming. She said, Pastor Mark, something very strange happened. She said, you know that store right next to Giant over there? She said, nobody rented it, and we are using that as a storage place. And she said, I don't know why this happened, but the other day I walked in there, and there was one light pole on the floor. One light pole on the floor. And she said, Pastor Mark, here is the combination to the lock. Go down and take that light pole. It's my gift to your church. So I called the guys up that were working on the church, and I said, don't wait. I'll meet you at that store. I know the combination. We're getting that light pole. And here it is, the day we got the light pole. And now you're going to see the next picture, the day the light pole is up. Look, that was a giant for me. You may say it was a little giant, but we had this church ready to open. God, it was God's illustration to me that when we face our giants, God has 1,000 ways to solve that problem. Did God know that that light pole was in that store all the time? Did God know that? Did we know that that light pole was there? I had absolutely no clue that that light pole was there. But God knew that light pole was there. Do you know the solution to the problems you face? You don't know them. But we can trust God in every possible situation. Because God knows the end from the beginning. Why did God wait to the last minute to reveal where that light bulb was? Because God wanted us to trust him by faith. God is bigger than any giant you face. God often doesn't answer our prayers immediately because he wants us to develop faith. And when we doubt and we have unbelief, it limits what God can do. Here's the fourth lesson from the story. When you face your giant, remember how God has delivered you from some giant in the past. When you face your giant, I want you to take your Bible and turn to 1 Samuel 17. Some of you may be facing giants right now. Some of you are going to face giants this week that you don't know anything about. 1 Samuel chapter 17, verse 30 to 37. Why was it that David could face Goliath? Why could he do that? David could face Goliath because he had already tackled a bear and he already tackled a lion. And he saw God's deliverance in the past. 1 Samuel chapter 17, verse 30 to 37. Eliab tries to insinuate doubt. Come back and work with the sheep. The king tries to insinuate doubt. You're a little boy. Go back there. The Goliath taunts him. But what does David say? Then he turned from him toward another, and he said the same thing. So they're all taunting him. And when the words which David spoke were heard, they reported him to Saul and sent for him. David says to Saul, let no man's heart fail because of him, that giant. Your servant's going to go and fight this Philistine. And Saul said to David, you're not able to go him. You're just a boy, a youth. Verse 34, David says to him, your servant used to keep his father's sheep. And when a lion and a bear came, and took a lamb out of the flock. I went after it and struck it and delivered the lamb from its mouth. And when it rose against me, I caught it by its beard and struck it and killed it. Your servant killed both the lion and the bear, and this uncircumcised one will be like one of them, seeing he has defied the armies of the living God. Moreover, David said, the Lord who delivered me, now get this, don't miss it, the Lord who delivered me from the paw of the lion and from the paw of the bear, he will deliver me from the hand of the Philistine. Saul says to David, go and the Lord be with you.
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0: What does David say? Does David say, I can go in my own strength? David said, look, I know God. I know God. God delivered me from the bear. God delivered me from the lion. I have confidence in this God. When you are faced with a giant, remember three things. First, remember how God delivered you in the past. Secondly, review God's past working in your life. Thirdly, rehearse God's goodness in His past dealings with you. God has been working in your life, and He has not forsaken you. And this God is a good God. Psalm 27, verse 13. The greatest evidence that God is going to deliver you from your giant is what God has done for you in the past. God will not forsake you when you face your giants. Psalm 27, verse 13. Scripture says, I would have lost heart. What's that mean? I would have lost heart. I would have become discouraged, disappointed. I would have lost heart unless I had believed that I would see the goodness of God in the land of the living. David says, God's led me in the past, and I'm going to see God's goodness when I face my giant. Psalm 31, verse 19. Psalm 31, verse 19. Oh, how great is your goodness, which you have laid up for those who fear you, that's who trust you, which you have prepared for those who trust you in the presence of the sons of men. The goodness of God. Psalm 52, verse 1. David, through the Psalms, in spite of the challenges that he faced, in spite of the difficulties that loomed before him, in spite of the giants that he confronted, David in the Psalms continually speaks of the goodness of God. Psalm 52, verse 1. Why do you boast in evil, O mighty man? The goodness of God endures continually. When you are facing your giant, maybe your giant is a health problem. Maybe your giant is a family problem. Maybe your giant is a financial problem. Maybe your giant is a relationship problem. Maybe your giant is an attitude of despair or discouragement. What's your giant? When you're facing your giant, remember the goodness of God. Rehearse how God has led you in the past. Recognize that the God of heaven is a good God. Focus on God's goodness. The more we focus on the giants, the larger the giants become. Fear grows as you feed it. Fear grows as you feed it. The more we focus on God's goodness, the more we sense His goodness, the more our faith grows. Do you remember the story? Some of you may have read it. Paul Bunyan's Pilgrim's Progress. Paul Bunyan wrote that in Bedford. My wife and I lived in England for a number of years, and we went up to Bedford to go through the museum of Paul Bunyan, where he wrote Pilgrim's Progress. And in that story, he tells the story of Pilgrim and Hopeful. And they're traveling, you know, to the celestial city. That's the whole point of it, to get from Earth to the celestial city. And as they're traveling, they come to Doubting Castle. Doubting Castle. And they get to Doubting Castle, and the giant is in Doubting Castle. And he grabs Hopeful, he grabs Christian, and he throws them in the dungeon of despair. And so they're in the dungeon of despair. And Christian is complaining. We're in the dungeon of despair. The giant's going to eat us up. We're in the dungeon of despair. The giant's going to kill us. And Hopeful is trying to encourage him. He's trying to encourage him. But all day, all night, Christian is, he's complaining. They're in the dungeon of despair. All we see is the giant. But then as they pray through the night, and as they're praying, Christian remembers that he has the key of promise in his sack. And he takes out the key of promise, which represents the word of God and confidence in God's word. And he opens the prison doors, and Hopeful and Christian walk out on their journey to the celestial city. Are you in Doubting Castle? Are you in Doubting Castle? Do you see the giant right before you? Here's the incredible good news. You've got the key of promise. The promises of God's word. And in those promises of God's word, they free us from the Doubting Castle and put us again on the pathway to Celestial City. The key that unlocks our doubts and demolishes our fears is faith in the promises of God. Now, there is a fifth lesson from the story. David began where he was, and he used what he had. And the only place to begin is where you are. Begin with the faith that God has placed in your heart already. You might say, Pastor, my faith is pretty weak. Take your Bible and turn to Romans chapter 12. Romans chapter 12. I'm speaking to somebody here this morning who is facing a great giant, but you're feeling that your faith is quite weak. Faith is a gift that God puts in our heart, not something that we work up in our human strength. And in Romans chapter 12, verse 3, it says, "For I say, through the grace given to me, to everyone who's among you, not to think of himself more highly than he ought to think, but to think soberly," and it's the last part of the verse I'm interested in, "as God has dealt to each one a measure of faith." God has dealt to each one a measure of what? Faith. Where do we get faith? Where does that faith come from? God. When we come to Christ as a Christian, God places within our heart a measure of faith. As we exercise that faith grows. And Jesus said, if you have faith as a grain of mustard seed, and you say to this mountain, this giant, to move, it's going to move. So as you exercise the faith that God has given you, and do not live in the dungeon of despair with a heart filled with doubt, but as you believe that Jesus is a giant slayer, your faith is going to grow and grow and grow. Begin where you are. Now notice, here are the five smooth stones that God has given us in his word to slay the giant every time. Here they are. First prayer, Psalm 46, verse 10. God is our refuge and strength, a very present help in time of what? Trouble. Therefore will not we fear, though the earth be removed and the mountains carried into the midst of the sea, though the waters swell thereof. Look at verse 10 in 46. Be still and know that I am God. Psalm 46, verse 10. What does God do? When you are facing a giant that you cannot handle, facing a giant that is bigger than you, facing a giant that terrifies you, God calls us to find strength and power in prayer. Psalm 46, verse 10, he says, don't be frustrated. Don't let your stomach be in a whirl. Don't let your head be in headache fashion. Be still and know that I am God. I will be exalted among the nations. I'll be exalted in the earth. The Lord of hosts is with us. The God of Jacob is our refuge. Find in God our strength. Find in God our power. The second smooth stone is the word of God. Acts 20, verse 32, the word of God. The word of God builds us up when we feel weak. The word of God strengthens us when we feel frail. The word of God enables us to face the power of the evil one. Acts 20, verse 32. Paul says, "Now, brethren, I commend you to God and the word of his grace, which is able to build you up and give you an inheritance among all those that are sanctified." Look, when you are facing a giant in your life, God is bigger than the giant. Come to God in prayer. Be still and know that I am God. When you're feeling weak, know the word of God will build you up. Reach out not in doubt, but in faith. Hebrews 11, verse 5. Hebrews 11, verse 5. The five smooth stones to slay any giant that you face. Hebrews 11, verse 5. Notice what it says. He that comes to God must believe that he is, and that he is a rewarder of those that diligently seek him. So we come to God in faith. We pray. We spend those still moments seeking God's strength. We come to the word of God and we are built up. We come by faith and believing that he is a rewarder to those that diligently seek him. We claim the promises of God. 2 Peter chapter 1. 2 Peter chapter 1. You see, the devil wants to terrorize us. The devil wants to intimidate us. But in the face of prayer, in the face of the word of God, in the face of faith, God is indeed a giant slayer. 2 Peter chapter 1, we come armed with the promises of God's word. Notice, speaking of those promises, 2 Peter 1 verse 4, by which have been given to us exceeding great and precious promises, that by these you might be partakers of the divine nature. Having escaped, we escape the giant of fear. We escape the giant of worry. We escape the giants of problems before us, having escaped the corruption that is in the world through lust. And how do we do that? By claiming the promises of God. And lastly, what's that fifth smooth stone? Look at Psalm 50, verse 23. Psalm 50, verse 23, church. When the giant stands before us, we kneel before God in prayer. When the giant boasts of his victory, we boast of the word of God. When the giant insinuates doubt, we speak faith. When the giant claims what he's going to do, we quote the promises of God. When the giant tries, says, "I'm going to defy you," what do we do? Psalm 50, verse 23. Whoever offers praise glorifies me, and to him who orders his conduct aright, I will show the salvation of God. We praise God and we see his salvation.
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0: Now, one thing that the devil wants us to do is this: run from our problems. And here's a principle. Never run from your problems when you're facing the giants. Run to Jesus. Because if you try to run from your problems, they are going to run to you. David did not run from his problems. And we confront the enemy with prayer. We confront the enemy with the word of God. We confront the enemy with faith. We confront the enemy with the promises of God's word. David assails the giant. Jesus assails the giants we face.
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4: 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This is New Hope Bible Fellowship, Pastor Wayne Carroll out of Concord, California. 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Don't hesitate to drop us a line, visit us anytime, and we would love to have your company. So today we're in the book of Genesis. We're going to start off into the book of Genesis and hit some verses, some key verses. We're not going to try to hit every verse, but we will hit these verses, and I think you're pretty well familiar with these verses. So let's start from there with a simple prayer. God Almighty, bless us in the Word of God. Bless our heart in it. Lord, may we get a greater understanding. May we read through the Scriptures, search it daily like the Bereans. In Jesus' name, amen. All right. Verse 1 of chapter 1 of Genesis. In the beginning, God. So right there, I'm stopping and making a statement. I want us to look at the book of Genesis from a slightly different perspective. Most of the time we look at it as if we are there at the moment and watching creation come into fruition. And that is a excellent way, a correct way of looking at the scriptures and looking at the book of Genesis. But I also would like to add one more dynamic to that and look at it from the perspective of the Israelites. The Israelites who are in bondage in Egypt. So they're in bondage in Egypt. You know, they're looking at their history and their that first generation that came out with Moses. They're looking at their history and they're saying to themselves, we've been slaves for 400 years. We've been oppressed by the Egyptians for 400 years. Where is our deliverance? Where is our God? We hear about nations like the Assyrians and their greatness and the Canaanites and their greatness. And here we are in the midst of Egypt and their wealth and greatness. And we are nothing more than slaves in the land of Egypt. Where is our God? And eventually this gentleman named Moses steps forward into the community from the house of Pharaoh. And he's a Hebrew. He's one of us. And he begins to speak to us and he begins to remind us about our God. And in that, he starts off and he tells us in the beginning, the God, Elohim, created the heavens and the earth. Very important perspective. You're a slave. You're curious about your God in comparison to all these other gods that are proclaimed throughout the land of Egypt, yet alone the world. And you and your people are worshiping a God that they don't worship. And though we worship a God that they don't worship, we are slaves and they are not. And so Moses is reminding them who God is. So it starts off, in the beginning, God created the heavens, and they're reminding us that our God created the heavens and the earth. So when I think about the book of Genesis, and even the Torah as a whole, but just starting with the book of Genesis, it is definitely

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7: 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President Reagan knew the freedoms secured by one generation were not guaranteed to survive to the next. Today, as socialistic ideas that place greater power in the hands of government gain renewed support, Reagan's warning carries even greater weight. Freedom is more than inheritance. 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Every generation must fight for the principles that made self-government possible. Freedom only survives when each generation chooses to defend it. So, do we have the courage to defend and protect what is being challenged, the very principles that made America the greatest experiment in history?
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10: With SRN News, I'm Mary Rose. U.S. forces struck several Iranian crude oil tankers in response to missiles being fired at two U.S. Navy warships. U.S. Central Command said no American service members were injured in what it called multiple unprovoked attacks on Saturday. According to CENTCOM, U.S. forces retaliated by disabling two crude oil carriers near the Strait of Hormuz and destroying a third vessel near the Gulf of Oman. Parts of the Midwest and Mid-Atlantic are bracing for severe weather over the Labor Day weekend. Forecasters say heavy thunderstorms are possible from Michigan to Delaware and will largely impact the same area that was drenched on Thursday and left about 500,000 customers without power. The severe weather threat is set to shift further south on Sunday. This is SRN News.
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15: 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Theology from the Bay, for the Bay. Last week, we introduced you to Pastor Aaron Pendergrass and heard the story of how God used theology, even from a young age, to shape his faith and ultimately call him into ministry. Today, we continue that conversation, looking at Aaron's time in seminary and one doctrine in particular that profoundly shaped him, Christ as our mediator, the one who stands between God and man, and what that means not only for our salvation, but for the life and ministry of a pastor. As you listen, don't forget about our upcoming Bay Area Theology Symposium, Dialogues on Religion and Politics, October 2nd and 3rd. But for now, let's get back to our conversation with Pastor Aaron Pendergrass.
16: As I was finishing up at Bryan College, I remember touring these other seminaries like Southern and all these, and Beeson Divinity School, and I remember being given the advice of you want to go to a seminary where the faculty are writing the books. And I remember most of the books I was reading at Bryan College as I was deciding to go to seminary were written by Ted's faculty. Mm. Probably 80% of them were written by people that had graduated from Ted's. And I thought, well, Trinity Evangelical Divinity School, which was based in Deerfield, Illinois, so in the North Shore of the Chicagoland area, it was about 25 miles north of Chicago, but with rush hour traffic, it would sometimes take anywhere between an hour to 2 hours to get to the city, where you're just inching for miles. It was not as spread out as this. It was more concentrated and condensed, and just that in and of itself was a culture shock.
17: Being from Tennessee,
16: I had an opportunity to go do an internship for 3 months in India as part of my field education at Bryan College. But when I went to Chicago, I had a culture shock moving from one part of the U.S. to the other that was more mass suburbia and just wealth and the founders of Walgreens, just kind of old money kind of there. That was a little disillusioning to me, a Tennessee boy that grew up in the sticks and knowing that there was more than one place to go grocery shopping aside from Walmart, you know.
17: That's right.
16: Yeah. So seeing some of that was really helpful for me. But yeah, I decided to go to Trinity Evangelical Divinity School, and there were big names like D.A. Carson was there, Kevin Van Hooser as well. I knew Wayne Grudem. I taught there at one time. Doug Moo had taught there at one time. A lot of heavy hitters within evangelicalism. The Carl F. H. Henry Center was there that piqued me, and I thought, you know, I do want to study to go into pastoral ministry, but I want to go plumb the depths. I want something that has an interdenominational kind of focus so that we're figuring out these kind of conversations of something that is, when I say evangelical, I want to make a distinction between a theological evangelical versus a sociological or a political evangelical, because I do think that those are different terms and people have different interests behind those terms. But theologically committed evangelical is how I became convinced. And I wanted to go somewhere that would focus on the main thing, keeping the main thing, the essentials, but in the non-essentials, having charity, but being able to explore those in that kind of environment. And I was there for D.A. Carson's last year. I was actually in a formation group with D.A. Carson, and also got to go to his house for Thanksgiving. And that is a time I will never forget. I'm really thankful for the experience I had with Don Carson at TEDS. I transitioned. I started on the Advanced Placement MDiv, Master's of Divinity. I came in with a lot of credits, having studied Christian ministry and biblical studies. But I felt like I was repeating my undergrad after my first year there. And I thought, you know, I'm interested in systematic theology. And I think another frustration I had is that TEDS was very academically advanced, but the classes weren't really taught by practitioners. They were taught by academics. And so that was another frustration as well. And I thought, rather than going an inch deep and a mile wide, I'd rather go a mile deep and an inch wide. And so I changed my degree over to the MA in systematic theology, where I got to just study doctrine and theology.
17: With theologians. So you're saying the problem was in the MDiv, you were taking classes and ministry-based things, but they were taught by the scholars and not by practitioners?
16: That's right.
17: Yeah. People who don't have blood on their clothes, talking about the art of war.
16: That's right.
18: So in some sense, you kind of narrowed your focus to what they were really good at so that you could get the most out of that time there. That's great.
17: So what sort of classes were you taking at that point?
16: Yeah, so I switched over. I started having classes with Scott Manich, James Arcadi, Kevin Van Hooser, Graham Cole, all of these kind of people. So I started taking pneumatology issues in biblical and systematic theology of what of you need. This was with Kevin Van Hooser of rather than just looking at biblical theology or systematic theology, how do we do systematic theology biblically, and how do we do biblical theology systematically in conversation with the tradition, history, and experience?
17: What's he like as a teacher?
16: Fantastic.
17: Really?
16: Yeah.
17: So he's not like some egghead academic who writes books. You're like, man, I could just read your book.
16: Yeah. Even
17: he's
16: though
17: great in class.
16: Even though you're not getting visuals or death by PowerPoints or anything like that, he is just easy to listen to. He's captivating.
18: So I'm going to ask you a question. So for the listener, explain a little bit more of what that means. Systematic biblically.
17: Oh yeah, I'm totally taking that for granted.
18: Yeah. Systematic biblically and biblical theology systematically.
17: Right. Isn't all systematic theology Bible? Like, isn't what biblical? Yeah. So we should define.
18: Isn't
17: ourselves.
18: Theology just theology?
16: Yeah.
17: Those are important distinctions we need to make.
16: I mean, this could take a lot of our time, but just want to make sure. Yeah. So systematic theology is, and biblical theology, the distinction I would say there is biblical theology is, what does Paul say about this topic? Or what does Galatians say about this? So there's different streams within different biblical theology. There's different movements, and some people would define biblical theology different than others. But in the sense that biblical theology does have an overarching meta-narrative or macro structure to the Bible, that it does teach one story, even though there's different subsets of different stories in there. But biblical theology on its own terms, you can say, well, what does Paul say about the issue of justification? Let's look at the writings of Paul and just look at Paul's understanding of justification, rather than what is systematic theology says, well, what does the Bible say about justification? And it looks at all of the Bible, but then it says, not just what does the Bible say about justification, or look at the, how does the Bible say about the Holy Spirit, but how has the Christian tradition talked about the Holy Spirit? What claims are we making about the Holy Spirit that are not just biblical, but that are historical and that are traditional claims, things that have been passed down from the Apostles' Creed, the Nicene Creed, the Athanasian Creed, the seven ecumenical councils, things that are distinctively Christian about this doctrine, but and it makes a system of thought out of different doctrines, such as angelology, which is the study of angels, martyrology, the study of sin, anthropology, the study of man, Christology, the study of Christ. Theology is not an omnicompetent discipline, and what I mean by that is it doesn't say everything about everything. The Bible's not a cookbook; it was not designed to be a cookbook. But theology does have something to say about everything. Yeah. No other discipline can do that. That's one sense why theology is called the queen of the sciences. But systematic theology is making a coherent system of thought, and God is not bound in a box. Sometimes our systems are not always correct, and therefore we need the Bible as the final source of our authority to challenge our systems mm-hmm. and make sure that even though we are being coherent and organized and have a system of thoughts, that the Bible can also challenge our system. But we don't want to just shoehorn a system into the Bible. We want the Bible to speak on its own terms, but we also do need to have frameworks that we bring to the Bible as well.
18: We, you know, we've talked about on here that everyone's a theologian. Sometimes we don't recognize theology where we are. But what has been maybe for you the most practical discipline or practice of theology that has just like that you've lived out in your life and ministry?
16: Yeah. So I want to clarify two things that you brought up, in the sense that when I say theology means the study of God. Mm-hmm. And so when we're talking about God, sometimes when I use the word theology or theological, I also mean something that's biblical as well. Sometimes I use those terms interchangeably, to think theologically is to think biblically and to be biblically informed and biblically conversant with your faith, in the sense of you're not getting your knowledge of God just outside of the Bible, but what does the Bible say about that? That's what binds our conscience. That is, like Luther said, unless by scripture and plain reason, I can be convinced. Hmm. So help me, I can do no other. Here I stand. Right. But, in one sense, yes, everybody is a theologian. I would say a lowercase t theologian, because everybody has thoughts about God, even, people that are not, followers of God. Everybody has an unreflective and a reflective theology. Mm-hmm. Everybody has thoughts about God, and they're either intentional or unintentional. Everybody has presuppositions about God. Even if you deny that God exists, you're coming with a thought about God in and of itself. Mm-hmm. So everybody is a lowercase t theologian in that they think thoughts about God, but not everybody is an uppercase t theologian that has been trained in the in the school of theology. We do need to be better reflective theologians and thinkers about God, but there are capital T theologians that have been trained to be able to help aid the life of the church. And I'm a big fan of the pastor as a theologian. I think that we have a lot of ministry models where the pastors are just CEOs or entrepreneurs rather than theologians. Think that's something that ought to be recovered as well. But
18: that's a good point. Yeah. Good clarification.
16: Yeah, but I do think you're asking something that is lay accessible or a particular.
18: Yeah, doctrine. I guess that you kind of laid the groundwork for the right. I think for the answer, or even like reframing my question, and that is like for somebody outside this podcast, even just kind of like nibbling on it a little bit, trying to figure out, is this something that you know I like? I'm just curious, what are some of the things that you have found? And you've kind of already shared that with your story, mm-hmm. The kind of theological experiences that you had that opened up ideas and thoughts in your mind regarding God and life and all of that. What are some of the things that you would say, some of the capital T theological experiences that you've had that you would just say, my life has been completely changed as a father, as a husband, as a pastor, as a just a human being by this particular reality?
16: I think first, when we talk about God, who God is, and just looking at his attributes, what his essential attributes, what is his godness when we speak of God and speak of him? What does it mean that he's holy? What does it mean that he's omnipresent? What does it mean that he's omniscient, right? What does it mean that God became man in the incarnation? So I would probably say a good gateway book for someone that's mildly interested in this is A.W. Tozer's Knowledge of the Holy. Looks primarily at just the key attributes about God before getting into other kind of doctrinal loci. Mm-hmm. That I would say is a good entryway for someone that wants to just start thinking about God.
18: That book was my gateway.
16: Yeah.
18: When I was in college, I had to read it for a missions class.
16: Right.
18: Knowledge of the Holy by Tozer, and I got to the very last chapter, and I just was my mind was blown. And I'd grown up in the church, but that book right there really mm-hmm. helped articulate things for me that were very needed and helpful.
16: I remember when I was in college, I also read a book by Justin Holcomb called Know the Creeds or Confessions, and that looked at who is Jesus, in the sense that the early church, the earliest false teachings that were happening or heresies. And when I say that, I think sometimes there's a tendency to talk about people we disagree with or problematic or false teaching as heresy, but technically something that's heresy was condemned by the early church councils. That's technically heresy. We can't, it's just polemical and unhelpful and not productive to the conversation if we just say that person is heretical. Like, is that person actually promoting Nestorianism, for instance, or is that that yeah. person just have an undeveloped or unreflective a theology of man, you know, those yeah. those kinds of things.
18: That's great.
16: But that book kind of went through the seven ecumenical councils of understanding what does it mean when we say that God became man, that he became incarnate, that that God took on a body, God is the person of Jesus Christ, and that also he came and he died for us. You're starting to ask questions of wait, how can the divine nature die yeah. and suffer? Like, can God die? Did we kill God? In a sense, no, because all of creation is held together by God, but we can say that the second person suffered and that Jesus died for us and that Jesus is God. We can make those kinds of theological claims in that he's one person with two natures and two wills and without intermixing and without confusion. And that book is a good gateway for understanding those kinds of
18: that's
16: things.
18: That's great. Yeah, that's helpful.
16: As yeah. well.
18: Jump back into your story of...
17: Zero Ted's taking all these seminars.
16: Yes. I'm taking pastoral thought and practice in the Reformation, pneumatology, issues in biblical and systematic theology, essentials in Reformed theology, where Van Hooser is asking, what makes Reformed theology Reformed?
17: Mm.
16: You know, if we say Reformed theology, but what do we mean by Reformed? You know, asking those kinds of questions or philosophical theology and issues with the presence of God, of God's presence and his absence. So why does God seem absent from us? And when we go through periods of dark nights of the soul or where God's presence is not always palpable to us and we don't always feel God, those kinds of classes I was taking at TEDS and absolutely loved it.
17: Wow.
18: That's great.
16: Absolutely loved it. And also took a class that had more pastoral implications. That was called Contemporary Sexualities and Theological Missional Perspective, because I do think this is something our culture is facing right now and that we needed to be theologically informed when we think about sexuality in our current contemporary cultural moment, right?
17: Mm.
16: So that was really fascinating as well. So TEDS allowed me to be able to take all of those things and also take independent studies.
17: And I know you wrote an MA thesis. What did you end up writing on?
16: So for part of my master's degree, I wrote a thesis because I wanted to see if I do pursue doctoral work one day, do I have what it takes? Can I write a master's thesis? This would give me a taste of what that is like. So I wrote a master's thesis called The Everlasting Mediation of the Son of God, a case study of the enduring mediatorial office of Christ and Calvin in the Reformed tradition.
18: All right, you're going to have to slow that down. And
17: clearly, he had his answer that he was not prepared to do doctoral work. All right, so for slow that down, like Ricky said, and you're gonna then need to break down what all that meant, just in the title.
16: Yeah, I'll explain that.
18: If it was a 2-page work, it looks like that you got the 1 page with just the title, very Puritan.
16: Right. So I wrote a 147-page thesis or book, as you could say, on the topic of what do we mean when we say that Christ is the only mediator between God and man. The man Jesus Christ of what makes his mediation or his mediatorness unique? What is entailed by that? And when we talk about the Christ as mediator, the mediatorial office of Christ, the tradition has understood that Christ is our prophet, priest, and king. That's what theologians have also called the munus triplex, right? Of what does it mean that Christ is our great prophet, priest, and king, and that he's still functioning in that way for us? I was starting to come across work in my master's thesis that was asking these kind of questions of what is Jesus doing now?
17: Mm-hmm.
16: Because I think sometimes we stop at the resurrection and we don't think about what happened after the resurrection.
17: Yeah.
16: We don't think about Christ's ascension. We don't think about what Jesus is doing now. And I came across a book that was suggesting that the the theologian John Calvin believed that Christ would end his mediatorial work one day, that he would discharge his office of mediator, that he would cease to be a mediator. And there was a theologian named Jürgen Moltmann that was claiming Calvin actually believes that Christ is going to become unincarnate and he's going to discharge his flesh. And I thought, okay, this is a topic I want to explore. Mm-hmm. Thank you, Todd Billings, for pointing this out to me as a particular interest point. But I said, okay, let's look at the word mediator in all of Calvin's writings and see how he's viewing them as functioning. And that's when I realized that Calvin had five different functions in mind for mediator. He didn't use the term mediator the same all the time. Sometimes he was talking about Christ's prophetic mediation. He was talking about Christ's priestly mediation. And by that, is he talking about Christ's intercession, or is he talking about Christ's atonement as our great high priest? And then Christ's kingly mediation. And then the sense where Christ unites us to God, and that the incarnation in and of itself is uniting God and man in one person, and that that brings us hope for us being united to God one day, what theologians have called the mediation of union. So I explained and looked at all of Calvin's writings in the first two chapters of that work, looking at how did Calvin view the function of mediation in mind. Is this claim true? Mm. We need to understand that and look at what the tradition has said about that. Then I started asking, this is a practical matter, and thinking about how does Christ mediate for us now? What is Jesus doing for us now? Christ didn't just discharge his flesh. Why is the ongoing embodiment of Christ essential for our faith? Mm. What does it mean that we now have man representing a representative of man before God constantly at all times, and what that says for us and our hope?
18: Wow.
16: And being able to be united to God. So I then said, well, not just Calvin, where did this idea come from of discharging the flesh? Are people just misinterpreting Calvin, or have some in the tradition also suggested this? Because this was a heresy that Marcellus of Ancyra suggested, is that that Christ became incarnate for a time, and after his ascension, he went and was dissolved back into the Godhead, and he was no longer incarnate. And I thought that's a problem, because Jesus, the resurrected Jesus, appears to John, and we see John sees a lamb as though he had been slain. And Jesus at the resurrection shows his scars to his disciples, and that those scars testify to us the work of Christ. Or as John says in 1 John, "Beloved, I write these things to you so that you may not sin. But if anyone does sin, we have an advocate, a paraclete with the Father, Jesus Christ, the righteous one, who died not only for our sins, but also for the sins of all the world." Not we had an advocate, we have, present tense. Mm-hmm. That advocate is there on our behalf, pleading for us before God. And that when God sees us, he sees the finished work of his Son, if we believed in him, and he sees the scars that speak a better name for us.
18: Wow.
17: So in your thesis, you were saying that you were trying to unfold like the ministerial, ethical, or practical implications of why Christ ongoing embodied mediation is significant. So can you flesh out some of why the enfleshment of Christ matters for our flesh today?
16: Yeah, why that matters for us is because I think that gives us hope for our resurrection. That just as the Bible says, we shall be like him as he is, mm-hmm. when he returns in glory. And that just as Jesus's resurrection, after Jesus' resurrection, his body was able to do things that he had not done before his resurrection, such as possibly walking through walls to appear to the disciples, disguising his appearance to the two followers on the road to Emmaus, and then reveals himself. Those kinds of things. We are to think about our future existence in the resurrection, in the new creation, in that kind of way, and that we will have an embodied existence in the new creation, mm-hmm. where we are seeing God in a unique kind of way, but also our only access and approach to God is only in and through the face of Jesus Christ, mm-hmm. and through his person, of that already and that not yet kind of tension. So I looked at several in the Reformed tradition that said different competing things about Christ's mediatorship, and then finished with a final chapter of, well, what does that mean? Some were saying Calvin believed that Christ was going to become unincarnate because of his reading of 1 Corinthians 15:24-28, when the Son will hand all things over to the Father so that God might be all in all. And I said, well, let me offer a theological interpretation of this passage and show how that passage is not saying that Christ is going to discharge his flesh. And right now we experience painful things in our bodies, in our flesh. We also experience disease and sickness, and some of us might have had our body parts amputated because of disease and sickness. That is not essential to our personhood. It is not the fact that you have two legs that makes you a person. So embodiments in the image of God, Jesus being the image of God, and that informing our doctrine of humanity, that should be the starting point that we go to, rather than starting at the Imago Dei and then working forwards. Let's start at Jesus, because if Jesus is fully God and fully man, and we do beastly things that are dehumanizing, how does Christ's humanity inform what our humanity ought to look like?
18: That's great.
16: You know,
18: that's great.
17: Too often people rightly look at the Gospels and ask the question, what does this teach me about God? But it's just important, though, that, you know, we were talking earlier about Christian clothing and the what would Jesus do. That got a lot of flack about, like, you know, implying or clearly teaching moralism. Like, we should not, you know, there's a reform camp. We should never wear what would Jesus do bracelets. But there's something good about that. And what I think that that bracelet should have helped people to remember is that, as you're pointing out, brother, that we should just as easily look at the Gospels and say, what does Jesus teach me about man? What does it mean to be human, truly human?
16: Right.
17: So I love that you're saying that, that he is not only God, our Savior, he's also our example.
16: Right.
17: As Peter points out.
16: Yes. Yeah. He's our advocate, and he pleads for us, and that Christ is our great prophet. Every time we hear the preaching of the word, if the word of God is proclaimed, if it's the word of God, it's the word of Christ. And Christ is our great prophet, is still teaching us from heaven. And that Christ is our great priest, is not only interceding and pleading for us and representing us on behalf of God when we fall. In one sense, we can talk about the finished work of Christ when he says it is finished on the cross, when the atonement was made. But we need to talk about the ongoing work of Christ, and that Christ is still our priest, and that Christ still ushers us into the presence of God, and Christ sends to us the Holy Spirit and mediates the presence of God to us, communicates the presence of God to us. And Christ is our King, rules all things, that the universe is upheld by the word of his power. Wow. And there's nothing that happens in your life that is not unforeseen by God and that is outside of his control, because in him, all things hold together.
18: That's amazing. Yeah. How has this, this study, I mean, I love this, man. I think that what you're communicating and what you, you know, poured your, those years into of writing, that thesis, I think it's profound. But what does that look like on a daily basis for you? Mm-hmm. Like, what kind of, like, we had, previously we had, Ryan Rippey in here. And he, we talked to him about the work of the father, his work, his theological work on the fatherhood of God. And there was some just fascinating ways in which I think he was very helpful in us understanding, the value of that work that he's done on the fatherhood of God in Christian, in our church life, in our daily life, in our home life. What are some of the ways? I mean, honestly, you've kind of given us a survey already of ways that this impacts us. So I'm not saying that you haven't already gone there, but I'm curious for you, maybe for you on a day in and day out basis, what are some of the things that impact you in the way that you interact in your relationship with Jesus?
16: Yeah, I think that hearing that Christ is still teaching me, that he hasn't given up on me, but he still desires me to grow in knowledge and understanding of him. And he wants to stoop down to my limitations and my capacities and speak to me and minister to me. That has implications for me continuing to worship him and how I go to church expectant and eager to hear from him.
18: That's great.
16: You know,
18: that's great.
16: When I sin and when I fail, I can look to the finished work of Christ and that Christ prays for me. that my faith will not fail.
18: Wow.
16: That Christ intercedes for me and he says, Father, look, I bought this one. I purchased this one. He is mine.
18: Yeah.
16: Remember my blood and look at these wounds.
18: Yeah.
16: Not in the sense that God forgets, but in the sense that that is my confirmation of my only hope in life and in death, is that Christ stands for me and pleads for me and he's the God for me.
18: Yeah.
16: He doesn't choose to not be my God at any point. And he doesn't choose to not be the man that died for me, that loved me enough to die for me.
18: Yeah,
16: as I mentioned, and then as king, in the sense that how am I a participant in his rule? How do I bring his rule and his reign into the earth in my life, but also live and know that all things that are governed by God's good hand, and even though bad things happen, they do not happen apart from God's permission, God's will, God's governance, and that he holds me and holds all things together, and he will guarantee my future, and he reigns over every aspect of my life by his word and by his spirit.
18: That's beautiful. That's great, brother.
17: Well, I feel like, let me push for a second here.
16: Yeah.
17: With what you're saying about, you know, Christ giving up his incarnate flesh, I can't imagine that Jürgen Moltmann wouldn't have heard all that and said, yes and amen, I agree to that.
16: Yeah.
17: But why, in any of those things, does Christ need to keep? Why does the Son of God need to keep the incarnate nature forever in order to do any of those things?
16: Yeah. Christ needs to keep the incarnate nature forever because we would no longer have access to God if we did not have a perfect representative standing in our place for us to be able to see God. We have no guarantee of heaven if Christ is not ongoing incarnate. We do not stand in the line of the Christian tradition that I believe in the resurrection of the body and the life everlasting. We would not have that hope. It's not just Christ's resurrection is the confirmation of our resurrection. I'm actually studying a figure right now by the name of John Gill that's really explores this and the implications for what we would call theological anthropology or
17: doctrine of humanity.
16: I'm actually studying my doctoral work at Gateway Seminary at the Southern Baptist Convention.
18: Wait a minute.
17: Plug in that, man. Yeah. So you went from Ted's, the teddy bear factory, where you know great theologians tell you how to build a bear. Now you're slumming it up with us, you know, California, the Gateway Seminary. I mean, how's your time with us, man? Is it? Yeah. Do we got some good academic chops for you at the seminary?
18: How did you get from there to here?
17: Yeah.
16: So where do I start first?
17: Yeah, I know.
16: Because I can answer that man question, right?
17: Yeah, but before we transition to that, yeah. So you are doing your PhD work at Gateway.
16: Yeah.
17: Your dissertation is going to focus on John Gill, and there's relevance here. So yeah, maybe flesh out, because again, you get the point of my question. Why is any of the things you said, why does the Son of God, why is it necessitated that he keeps
16: right.
17: his human nature
16: yes.
17: forever and he doesn't like give it up or he doesn't dissolve right. back to become second person of Trinity without having taken on the human nature?
16: Right.
17: Why is the human nature necessary
16: yeah.
17: for the blessings and yes. the gifts that you just were
16: yes.
17: beautifully extolling? Yeah.
16: Our body and souls will not be healed of their sorrows if Christ gets rid of his body and soul. What, as Gregory of Nazianzus says, whatever is not assumed is not healed.
18: Wow.
16: Yeah.
18: Wow.
16: So all of those triggering, traumatic things that happen to our bodies, all of those painful sights that have hurt our souls, all of those wounds will be healed. And they are healed in the wounds of Christ, and they are healed in the resurrection.
17: That's right.
18: This is beautiful because we just had a conversation as well with another guest on the podcast, just talking about the effects of sin in the world. And I think that we were talking about the dichotomy that's often created between, say, psychology, the approach of psychology, and like what the Bible is actually, you know, what the Bible handles for us. And sometimes they're pitted against each other. They're contrasted. But I love the fact that even whatever healing happens, even to our bodies and our minds, is rooted in.

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2: Only what I call CEO Christians. Christmas and Easter only. And they say, well, there's something unique about the gospel that I should show up at this time rather than every time. Why does the resurrection only affect me on Easter? Why doesn't the nativity only affect me at Christmas rather than at all times for all my life, right? When Paul says, dedicate yourself to the public reading of Scripture, how can we dedicate ourselves to knowing the resurrection and Christ is the God that was born for us at all times? We're not publicly fulfilling that command if we're not publicly going and hearing the reading of the Scripture at all times on every gathering of the church, you know? We should be gathering on the Lord's Day with God's people to hear that message proclaimed to us, not just on Easter, but every Sunday is Resurrection Sunday because Christ was raised on the first day of the week. And how does that inform our lives as we are moving towards resurrection?
3: That's great.
2: You know, we need to think about that because our minds are shallow, but the wells are deep. Oh, we need to study our God and behold our God. Great are the works of the Lord, studied by all who delight in them. Psalm 111:2.
3: That's great.
2: You know?
4: If I remember though, you got to California first in your PhD work with Gateway, correct? So you started studying at Gateway in the PhD.
2: Yes.
4: And then you just so happened to then come to live in California to do ministry.
2: Yes.
4: So what was it that drew you to Gateway and then to this particular doctoral study on Andrew Fuller, that great hyper-Calvinist Baptist?
2: Not Andrew Fuller.
4: Sorry.
2: John Gill.
4: John Gill. I just made some Fuller scholars roll over. I called Fuller a hyper-Calvinist. Yeah. But to your point, so you end up, you're going to study John Gill. Yeah. So why do you end up at Gateway?
2: Yeah. So I ended up at Gateway primarily because I became convinced of this pastor theologian vision from Van Hooser and Mickey Klink when I was studying at TEDS of rather than having academic theology that's bifurcated and separated from the everyday life of the church, making theology in something that's like ivory tower in its own community with its own interpretive interests, or rather than just having popular level theology that's something that's accessible for every person of I'm the in-betweener. I want to, from the place of the church for the church, want to make theology.
4: That's right.
2: And I want to be able to bring correctives to the academy and correctives to the church because I know the questions I ask in the academy and the questions I ask looking at my congregants in the pew are different kinds of questions with different theological interests and answers. Right? That the community and the environment itself shapes theology. I did not want to leave ministry to go study in the UK over at, have to go to Edinburgh in person or St. Andrews in person because I believe God called me to be a pastor.
4: Yeah.
2: And I wanted to be able to be trained not only for that task of theology, because I think there's an ongoing task there. A lot of pastors just say, you know, that was necessary just to get me to this point that has nothing, no everyday bearing on my life. Like that's hogwash to me because don't tell me that theology does not affect the way that you live because it affected the way I lived in my upbringing. And my upbringing it did. So we need to believe and practice the right things because it does affect the way that we live. So I met David Rathel through some of my connections I was already making with the London Lyceum and becoming a research fellow with the London Lyceum and joining the board of the London Lyceum's new publishing division, Hanover Press. I had started meeting, coming across John Gill and some of those kinds of avenues. And then I met David Rathel as a result of him coming on that podcast. Mm. And then I was still presenting, even though I was not pursuing a doctorate degree, I was going to regional Evangelical Theological Society conferences, Evangelical Philosophical Society conferences, and presenting papers because I wanted to challenge theological presuppositions and ideas in those contexts while being a pastor. Mm. And I came across David Rathel in my interactions with him and loved his

0: pastoral heart and his experience, and that he had the chops, mm-hmm. and that he was overseeing the PhD program, and it would allow me flexibility in a hybrid kind of format to keep pastoring, but also to pursue theological education that wasn't just fully online, because since Christ is embodied and enfleshed, God made us for community that's embodied and enfleshed.
1: That's right.
0: And
1: so we need
0: a face-to-face interaction. Just like John says, I write these things to you, and I hope to come to you face to face so that my joy may be full. Complete, yeah. There's something missing and incomplete about our joy when we are not gathered together. Right?
2: I agree.
0: So, the Gateway had that good, perfect, happy medium of having an online format for me to do seminars, but also in-person seminar weeks twice a year to be able to be invested in theological ideas and theological conversations, and to be able, I knew I was going to get a doctorate, and I knew that I wanted to study theology for all of my life. I thought, why not get a doctorate studying what I'm already going to study anyways?
2: That's good.
0: Why not do that? And Gateway will help me do that. And as I was pastoring in a Baptist church that gave to the cooperative program, you cannot beat the price of having that half off tuition for SBC seminaries and having that kind of PhD quality. I joined the PhD at Gateway because not just because of what it is, but what it was becoming, mm-hmm. and because of David Rathel. And I thought, I want to study under that man.
2: That's awesome. And so is he your doctoral advisor then?
0: He's my doctoral advisor. Yes. He's a systematic theologian and also did expertise on John Gill and Andrew Fuller. Maybe mm-hmm. that's why the oscillation.
2: That's why I had that. Happening. Yeah, that cognitive switch.
0: Right.
2: So what are you studying with Gill? What is your work specifically? Mm-hmm. on his life, his thought.
0: Since I was so interested in Christology in my master's degree, that focus is still there for me of who is Jesus, what is he doing, and why does he change you, right? How is he changing you? I thought, well, John Gill was a pastor. He was the first Baptist to write a systematic theology on the whole Bible, systematic theology, and he was the first Baptist to write a commentary on the whole Bible. He was pastor in Charles Spurgeon's church 100 years before Charles Spurgeon. So there's a great tradition there. And he did all of those things, all of that theologizing while he was a pastor.
2: Mm.
0: And I thought, if I'm committed to being a pastor theologian and committed to pursuing and plumbing the depths of God, this man has something to say on this. And I thought, well, right now the focus of John Gill has been primarily either aseity or his view of salvation, justification. There's a gaping hole in John Gill studies regarding Christology. Nobody's writing on John Gill's Christology. Mm. I thought, well, I'm conversant in studying Christ's mediatorship that I did. But what does Gill say about the person and the work of Christ? And how did that affect his pastoring and how he shepherded people? What kind of concerns were happening in his context that led him to say the statements he did about Christ?
2: Mm.
0: Right now I'm currently writing a project looking at how John Gill understood the theology of the body and the resurrection of believers and Christ's resurrection in this regard. There is a term called Ars Moriendi that the Puritans coined. It's a Latin phrase that means the art of dying or the art of dying well. And so it speaks a lot about your character and your person and the way that you die. And if you die well, because we can die well, and we also sometimes don't leave this earth well, but we want to die as well as possible and close up loose ends in our life well before it's too late. Mm. Right. And I thought, well, if we want to die well, the study of death is known as thanatology, the Greek word thanatos, which means death. Thanatologists are people that are interested in the study of death.
2: Very morbid people.
0: Yeah, very morbid, morbid people. Not only do we want to consider our eternal life in our life, but we need to consider our death, because death is a part of life right mm-hmm. now. And we need to remember our death, ars momenti, memento mori, remember the day of your death. We don't need to sanitize death and just as cemeteries are put on the outskirts of towns, and we tend to not put it and put it outside of our view and not think about it, we need to think about it. Mm-hmm. We need to think about it. And John Gill wrote at least 16 funeral sermons, if not more. John Gill experienced his daughter dying at the age of 13 years old. John Gill was a man that was acquainted with grieving and with death. He experienced death and saw death, and he had something to say about the condition of death. But what he had to say about the condition of death and how that helps us minister to dying people and think about our death really goes back to Christ's defeat of death. Really goes back to Christ's defeat of death and the sting of death being taken away. John,
2: the death of death.
0: The death of death, as John Owen says. And the death of Christ, right?
2: That's right.
0: So John Gill believed something really interesting in the sense that regeneration, when the Spirit converts us and saves us and indwells us and causes us to be born again, regeneration, he believed that the Holy Spirit indwells not just the soul, but the whole body at the moment of regeneration, because he says your body is a temple of the Holy Spirit. And he believed that Christ makes a pledge with the body of the believer at the moment of salvation, that Christ says, this body belongs to me. I put my seal and stamp on it. It's mine. It's my possession. And even though this body is going to waste away and expire, that body belongs to me, and I'm going to come back for that body. Mm-hmm. That Gill said, we can say that the believers who have died, their dust belongs to Christ.
2: Mm. That's a powerful statement.
0: Their dust belongs to Christ. Right. And so we see similar language that Herman Bavinck is talking about, the nature of regeneration, not just indwelling the soul, but also the body as well. There's something weird going on there, but it's a unique claim about the theology of the body, and that God has intention to save not just the soul, but the body also, and that the body matters to God. That conversation of thinking about that our body belongs to Christ, even though it wastes away, Christ has a claim on our body, and that Christ will finish the work that he started with that body in that day. I think that has implications for how we help people die, and how we help people die well, and as we value the nature of the body. And because even though the soul has left the body is still made in the image of God. That body is still an image bearer, even though that person is no longer there anymore when they have died. And that is a mysterious thing, but I do believe that. And I believe that Christ will reunite that soul and body together at the day of the resurrection. Just as Christ was raised from the dead and his soul went back into his body, our souls will come back into our body and has something to say about the new creation.
2: Well, I think, too, that's why it's important that you said earlier that the incarnate Christ stays the incarnate Christ forever, right?
0: Yes.
2: Because it shows that God cares about his body, so to speak. So he'll care about our body.
0: That's right.
2: And that we're not to escape this world as disembodied Platonic spirits to live in the realm of the forms in heaven forever.
0: Yes.
2: But God's intention is for us to be embodied creatures.
0: Yes.
2: Renewed creatures in a renewed earth. And there's something beautiful about what the scriptures say God does. It's not merely a doing away. It's a renewing. The beautiful process of rebirth.
0: Yes.
2: Of the same stuff, so to speak.
0: Yes.
2: So maybe in the last few minutes, as you said, that there's something about this theology of death, of dying of the embodied Christ, that helps you pastor and give hope to people to die well.
0: Mm-hmm.
2: How might you articulate in a few minutes how this theology matters?
0: Yeah. 'Cause,
2: you know, right, as theologians, you said earlier, trying to bridge the gap between theology in the academy versus theology in the church. Theology in the academy, theologians look at what you just said, oh, that's really interesting. I'd love to read your work on John Gill's theology of death. That's awesome. That's what scholarship is. No one's doing it. I'm going to do it. We find it fascinating. I read 10,000 word articles or done. But someone in the church is going to look at you and say, well, why does it matter?
0: Mm-hmm.
2: Why does it matter for me today as a mechanic at my, you know, shop? Or why does it matter to me as a stay-at-home mom with two kids?
0: Right.
2: So help flesh that out, why it matters for the minister, why that matters for those who are in Christ here in the Bay Area.
0: it matters not only for practitioners of death. When I say practitioners of death, I don't mean we're going to practice dying because we can't die and come back to life. I mean, in a spiritual sense, we are called to mortify our flesh and to kill the deeds of sin. But in another sense, pastors walk through people that walk with people that are dying, and they walk with people on their deathbeds, and they help people that are suffering from the effects of death, and they help bury people. Mm. They stare death in the face. They stare death in the face. When you're a pastor, you can easily say that you've been to more funerals than any other person has in the room in a lot of places, because you deal with death. It's a part of your profession. And you think about the resurrection and you think, we messed up. We did this. We introduced death in the world, but death is going to be no more. And we need to comfort people because people do not have assurance in the face of death. People are weak in the moments of death. What does it mean about the love of God and our claims when we can say with Romans 8, 28, that not even death itself can separate us from the love of God? I think I misquoted. Romans 8, 28 is
3: 839. Old. Yes. Yeah.
0: 839, not 2839, but that
2: not God works all things together for good.
0: There you go. And he worked to this misquotation together for his good too. Amen. But not even death itself can separate us from the love of God. Of how can we say that? How can we say that as part of the down payment of the Spirit, the first installment of the Spirit, that when the Spirit indwelled our bodies and we became the temples of the Holy Spirit, Christ says, that body belongs to mine. It belongs to me. I'm not finished with it. It is one with me. It is united with me. It is united with Christ. That has implications for how we talk about being in Christ and being one flesh with him and one body with him, that our bodies belong to him.
3: That's great.
0: You know?
3: Yeah.
0: But I think that this helps us think theologically about what we do with the body, how we care with the body, the development of the body, even theological conversations of what do we do about fertilized eggs, embryos that don't have a noticeable embodied form yet. What does that say about the nature of that body and that development of if Christ assumed that form as an embryo and whatever is not assumed is not healed? If Christ assumed that, he has intention to heal every kind of body, not just mature bodies, not just adult bodies, but the dying bodies of children, the dying bodies of babies, the dying bodies of people that had that death came for them and knocked on their door before they were ready for it. Wow. You know, it has something to say, and we need that comfort when we're dying.
3: That's great.
0: We need that comfort when we live in a dying world.
3: Yeah. Yeah, man, this is so great. We've got to wrap it up, but I was just going to say, when we have the world, the message of the world that we live in, and even some deviant versions of Christianity where this life is what matters the most, because we don't, you know, because this is all we have. When we start looking at what Christ is promising us through his work and through his body that we can have after this life, after death, it's just a beautiful thing that we have hope and we have something more glorious to look forward to than what we have in this life.
0: And how do we care for the body? How do we treat the body when the body dies? Those are all theological questions.
3: Wow.
2: Yeah, I think it's important. I'll say this is the last word, at least for me, is that of all people in the world, Christians have the most theological impetus to care about bodies and to care about this earth, because God's not going to do away with it. Right. He's going to renew it. And Amen. It's not just going to be burned to dust when the sun explodes and the universe has the great contraction. Like, of all people, we should be those most concerned with healthy bodies, healthy lifestyles, and a careful consideration of what we do with this planet.
3: Amen.
2: Because God will come back and will renew and restore all things. And we know that because he's taken on a body that he will have forever.
0: And because scripture says that all things will be reconciled in Christ, all of creation, he plans to unite all things in earth and in heaven in him.
2: That's amazing.
3: How biblical and how Californian of
2: you. That's right. How biblical and how Californian. People are going to say I'm a hippie and I'm a a liberal now.
3: Bay Area Theology Podcast.
2: That's right. Bay Area Theology Podcast. Theology is done, embodied, right, in particular locations. Thank you to all you bodies out there that have listened to this embodied conversation among two fleshly beings and a third hanging out in the back. But if you want to know more about Aaron Pendergrass, you can reach out to him through his church, Christian Family Fellowship.
0: Correct.
2: I finally got it right up there in Santa Rosa. So if you any of you are listening in the podcast form or on the radio through KFAX and you're looking for a church home up in the North Bay, Aaron and his church family would be happy to receive you at Christian Family Fellowship in Santa Rosa. Well, thank you all for your time. Thank you, brother, for joining us in this conversation. The pleasure's been mine.
0: Yes, thank you for having me, and goodbye, everybody.
3: We hope you've been encouraged by our conversation with Pastor Aaron Pendergrass and reminded of the importance of good theology, not simply as something we study, but as truth that shapes the way we know Christ, live our lives, and serve His church. 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Theology from the Bay, for the Bay.

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8: With SRN News, I'm Ron Taylor. The U.S. military says it has struck three Iranian oil tankers after Navy warships were targeted with ballistic missiles. The military statement Saturday said that an aircraft carrier and a destroyer evaded multiple unprovoked Iranian attacks and no U.S. personnel were injured. Experts note a dangerous escalation after Iran's previous attacks at sea-targeted commercial shipping. Russian President Vladimir Putin has met with U.S. envoys Steve Witkoff and Jared Kushner at the Kremlin. The talks today were aimed at reviving a stalled push to end Russia's full-scale invasion of Ukraine. The Kremlin has ordered a three-day halt on strikes against Kyiv that starts at midnight. Ukrainian President Volodymyr Zelensky said that Ukraine is prepared to halt strikes on Moscow until Monday. Rescuers in Nepal have pulled out a Chinese man and a woman in separate operations 10 days after devastating floods hit the country. More than 5,000 remain missing. This is SRN News.
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18: Everywhere you look, it's the same debate. Should pastors use AI? Should the church use AI? And I think we've been staring at the wrong room, because while we've been arguing about the pulpit, a machine quietly moved into the nursery. 3 out of 4 teenagers have already used an AI chatbot or companion. And here's the line that stopped me cold. A new study found that when kids have a question about homework, about their health, even about their personal problems, they go to their AI chatbot before they come to us. So here's the question almost nobody is asking. In the age of artificial intelligence, who is actually raising your kids and mine? Welcome to 10 Talents. I'm your host, Keith Koo. We're the show that multiplies impact and adds value. The AI conversation has been aimed at the wrong room. I've been doing AI panels for years. I've asked whether AI will replace me to a number of technologists a few years ago. And at the time, people were very concerned about AI replacing them. And on 10 Talents, we've been talking about whether pastors and churches should or shouldn't use AI. Is it ethical? Can they outline their sermons? Can they write the entire sermon? But here's the deal. Current study shows only 12% of pastors even feel equipped to teach on it. The real frontline was never the sanctuary. I believe it's at the kitchen table, the bedroom, the phone in a kid's hand. Discipling happens at home 6 days out of 7. If you go to fellowship, maybe 5 days out of 7. Or it mostly doesn't. We've been debating whether AI belongs in the pulpit, but it's already inside your house. This isn't a homework problem, although AI is being used for homework. It's a formation problem. 72% of teenagers have used an AI chatbot. Many have said it is as satisfying as talking to a real friend. Let's sit with that for a moment. That our young people find more comfort than in speaking with their family or even their friends. We have lawmakers that are writing bills about AI companions, and they could be raising our kids. UNICEF wrote in a recent paper on artificial intelligence becoming a child's friend. And the one that matters most to me, kids go to artificial intelligence first, before a parent, for their homework, for their health and their personal problems, because it's always available, it's never busy, it's never disappointed. And I think also, whether it's actually true or not, there's a sense of almost being in a private setting. Now, as a Protestant, I've never been to a confession in the sense of a Catholic church, but I can imagine that's what people are feeling like being able to speak to an AI chatbot at any time is like, that they can disclose some of their most personal thoughts and not feel judged, especially if that's the way you train your AI. And so this is what I think is where scripture would land on this, on how we form our young people, how we form our children, how do we help shape and guide them? And isn't that what a parent's assignment really is? I grew up in a setting, and it's a luxury nowadays, that I had parents around me all the time. My mother was a stay-at-home mother. I had her around at all times. And so I had the ability to tap into them, even though I come from a traditional Asian culture. And so I wasn't that communicative. I did have my parents around frequently. So we can go to Deuteronomy chapter 6, verses 6 and 7. And these words that I command you today shall be on your heart. You shall teach them diligently to your children, and you shall talk of them when you sit in your house, and when you walk by the way, and when you lie down, and when you rise. Reminder that I'm using the ESV version. So when you sit, when you walk, when you lie down, when you rise. This is not about being in a classroom. This isn't about being at a sermon or Sunday school during Sunday. This is everyday, ordinary stuff. And the whole design assumes that's a situation that you could be in. Psalm 127, verse 3. Behold, children are a heritage from the Lord. The fruit of the womb is a reward. Your kids aren't a project or possession. They're entrusted to you. You're a steward of them. And this is the highest stakes stewardship you're ever going to hold. Next verse, 2 Timothy chapter 1, verse 5. Paul recalls the faith in that dwelt first in your grandmother Lois and your mother Eunice, and now in you. Faith was always handed down through present people. Timothy got it from his grandmother and mother before he was mentored by Paul. This isn't a program. This isn't something you're signing up for or taking a course on. It goes back to people being who they are and learning where they are at. A machine can answer every question your child has. That is not an issue, but it cannot form them. That was always your job if you happen to be blessed with children, and if that was a choice you made. It was always going to cost you your presence. For those of you who've gotten to know me, I come out of business and tech my entire career, and so obviously I can say that I'm not afraid of technology. I build with it all the time, and I can see people making decisions around technology in both directions, both adopting it and shunning it, and they can both be healthy patterns as long as you're aware and you're in control. 3 decades in technology, I admit that I use technology a lot. I'm using AI almost every day. I use it for projects that I'm working on. I'm really into a concept called coherence. So because of the way I want to use technology, I come out of governance and risk. I create systems for myself and others where I'm ensuring to the best of my ability that the AI is reflecting who I am as a real person. That takes a lot of setting up and coordinating between different AIs. I'm not getting into all the structure right now. That's not what the show is about today. But I wanted to talk about the intentionality of how you can use artificial intelligence and other technologies. And it can definitely feel like a full-time job. These are things that we say are system architecture, system engineering. This is why it's so awesome to think about a God who created the universe and how you can keep track of all of us, all of our thoughts, all of our deeds, all the plants, animals, and every single star, planet, and atom in the universe. It's mind-boggling. I think that actually AI helps me understand God's nature better, but I digress. I wanted to go back to how you can use or not use technology in an ethical manner as long as you feel like you're in control. My daughter is now a senior in college, and ChatGPT came out in her freshman year. And so that generation, that group, a lot of them embraced the technology in order to make their projects or their campaigns, what have you, work better. I know there's some controversy in universities about whether you use it to do all your work for you. I would encourage you to think about it this way, that I use AI to augment myself. I don't use it as a replacement for myself. And so that's the way my daughter approached her view of AI. Well, I know other children, there's a in that in between Gen Alpha and Gen Z become Zalphas now, that there's a group of kids who, especially here in Silicon Valley, especially as the children of all these technologists, they're actually shunning AI. Imagine that. There's kids choosing that they do not want to use artificial intelligence. And why not? In many cases, these younger children feel like AI is going to stifle their innovation or the thought process or limit themselves and not help them identify their true capability. And I think that's wonderful that kids can actually make that conscious decision that they feel like using AI at this stage of their life is going to make them less sharp, less mentally astute, and want to continue to prove that they can do it on their own, even if other people, even in their peer group, decide that it's useful to them. Here's the point that I'm really anchoring on. In both examples, so my daughter's use of AI in her peer group and a group of Gen Z, Gen Alpha, Zalphas, that neither is making the right choice or the wrong choice, but they're fully empowered to make a choice. And that's what I think we, as parents or as mentors guiding young people, can help in them framing why or why not to use technology. Both of these stances are healthy because the goal is never use it or don't. It was a formed posture, informed thinking, and discernment to choose. And I think that we have full ability as parents, as educators, as mentors, as Sunday school teachers, that we have the ability to help shape children. And by doing that, they can feel that they have agency. And this is what I'm trying to also encourage you as the adult in the room, that by you understanding the capabilities of technology, you can speak in an informed manner as well. And so it's not something like just listen to me because it's the way I do it, or this is just how it is. I think a healthy dialogue between you and the young people that you're guiding is where that becomes very relevant and important. I've used this example before that when the Gutenberg Press was invented, many in the faith community felt like the Gutenberg Press was also an instrument of the devil. I would say that it's a tool and it was used for great good. We wouldn't have the ability for the Bible to proliferate in ordinary people's hands. And thanks to William Tyndale, who had written majority of what became the King James Bible. So you had an English translation and you had the Gutenberg Press, and the Bible could proliferate first in German and then in English and then all the other translations. That is a very good use case of technology. I use that a lot for how we should think about artificial intelligence, that it can be good, it can be bad, it can be a crutch, but overall, you need to have a healthy mindset. It is absolutely not sentient. I do not personally believe that we ever achieve full AGI, which is when people think that artificial intelligence will independently think and make decisions as if it was a sentient human. But a framework only takes root in a child who has someone present enough to present it and teach it. So I'm not asking you to fear the tool. I'm asking you to be aware of it, practice, use it, so you know for a fact whether it's something you want or not want to do. And then you can help other young people shape their opinion around it. And this is exactly why I created 10 Talents as a platform. While oftentimes I'm interviewing great guests who've done wonderful things in the faith community and talk about their passions, I also want to give very practical advice for how we navigate a culture and a world where we have access to tools that can be used to further the kingdom, as well as these tools that could be harmful. If you have any questions or comments, go to xtalents.com. I'll be right back with our next segment.

0: Welcome back to 10 Talents. We're the show that multiplies impact and adds value. I'm your host, Keith Koo. On today's show, I'm talking about how or who is raising our children. I couched it as we spent the last couple of years asking the question about, is it appropriate? Should pastors and churches be using AI? And I think a lot of emphasis goes there. The statistic is that only 12% of pastors feel equipped to even teach about AI. And I know that not everyone is a parent or has biological children, but I do think that this is relevant to anybody in a position of shaping the minds and the future of our younger generation. So I do want to say that although I've been addressing a lot towards parents, it is applicable if you're in a mentoring role, if you're helping other types of activities with people that you're guiding. So what I want to say first is that artificial intelligence is by design engineered to be agreeable. As the children would say, it will gas you up, it'll glaze you, which means that the out-of-the-box artificial intelligence in most cases is designed to flatter you. And the reason why it does that is because just like any other system, it wants you to stay engaged. And what better way to stay engaged than to constantly feed you compliments and flatter you? But here's the thing, it will never give your child, if they're using it, the loving no, or never be disappointed, or let them know that you can both tell them no in a loving way. And that takes actual engineering and programming. When I use artificial intelligence, I program my AI to be as honest as possible, to give me the feedback, even if it's really harsh feedback and things that I don't want to hear. But many people don't know how to do that. So what I'm trying to tell you is that as you're shepherding young people and your own children, don't let the AI do that, because the AI is never going to give them an out-of-the-box negative response unless it's told to. Also, it can't really model anything. It can regurgitate stories, but it can't show you what true repentance or real apology looks like. It doesn't know what it's like to be married, or when you're praying, when you're scared, or what it means to keep your word even if it costs you something. Kids are formed by watching people in life, not reading an output. Certainly there are stories that people can learn from, but that's after the fact. In the moment, our young people, our children are watching us. Also, recently, you know that Meta was found causing addictive behaviors in people, especially younger generation, and they are working on ways so that kids don't appear to be addicted to their screens after having that allegedly been programmed. So when no one's aware, and it's not any different than watching television or listening to things, all these things are meant to keep you engaged. And so that's why you have the need to what's called scrolling, or what the kids call doom scrolling. It's meant to keep you engaged and active, scrolling. So back to you are the best way to be an example to the young people around you. And it also quietly shapes your desire. What they find normal, funny, or worth wanting. It's like that ancient Greek myth of Narcissus, that he was so in love with himself that he could get a reflection of himself, and he was so enthralled that he ended up dying because of it. Think about this. Social media wants to show you things that it thinks you're interested in. So why wouldn't artificial intelligence be any different? But because it has such convincing language and you're not aware of it, it's really easy to get sucked in. Here's a scripture reference for you. Proverbs chapter 1, verse 7. Again, today everything is in the ESV translation. The fear of the Lord is the beginning of knowledge. Fools despise wisdom and instruction. So machines now have a near infinite amount of information, but I would say it has zero internal wisdom on its own. It can answer everything and fear nothing. Only you can lead a child in the beginning of wisdom. Because if it's getting stuff regurgitated, or stuff we call it hallucination, it's getting bad references. There are times when using AI that it'll sound 100% correct. And it could even be 99% correct, but that 1% makes things really wrong. There was original cases, or early cases, I should say, where attorneys were using AI to cut corners and pulling out legal briefs of cases that have happened. And all those cases, the AI completely fabricated, just trying to please its user. And when I say please, again, they don't have real emotion. It was pattern matching and modeling what it believed the user would want as response to continue using it. I'll tell you, in my own interaction with AI, and this is with multiple things, I reported that when I first started using AI, there was another Keith Koo who I'd never met, who happened to be a biochemist, had a full biography, went to Harvard. I checked two or three different AIs and they all reported on the same person. And when I started using images, they would concatenate or merge some of my facial features with their facial features. This is several years later. I decided to check up on how this Keith Koo is doing. And he actually doesn't exist, which is shocking, right? Because all these AI said he definitely existed. I never met him. I had less of a social media presence. And as it turned out, not real. But yet in the beginning, these AIs, as they're forming, all came with the same conclusion that there must be this Dr. Keith Koo. And if you are out there, Dr. Koo, be great to know, because I'm getting conflicting information now from these AIs saying that you are not real. But I wanted to give you that as a kind of a fun, but also scary example for myself that you can't always trust the AI. This had no bearing on me at all, two different industries, but it was very disconcerting. I want to be clear about this. I am not telling you to throw the tablets in the ocean and your laptops or your phones. I use these tools every single day. I'm very clear about that. And I've gave earlier examples about how young people are doing great things with these tools, not necessarily cheating, but using it in very constructive ways. We hear stories of founders and people building and doing it with ethics and integrity. It can be a real gift in an informed hand and an informed mind. AI can definitely tutor a struggling kid at midnight when you're asleep. It can open the world to a child with a disability. For a project I'm working on, is making sure that the stuff I'm building is informed. It is suitable for people with disabilities. It can do things and be a checker and an accountability partner in a lot of great ways. The danger was never the tool, as I talked about in the first segment. The danger is in allowing it unguided to be forming our young people, and it being unguided, telling our young people things that's going to get them off track. It's going to sound very confident and actually have no real substance in it at all. And it's kind of like the thought when we said that our TVs would babysit our children. At least the TV had static content. In the case of AI, it's dynamic, and so it could be telling them things that are completely wrong. Hear me clearly. Do not allow any technology to be the babysitter of your children. Let the children come to me. Do not hinder them, for such belongs to the kingdom of God. Mark chapter 10, verse 14. Your job is not to be perfect. It's not to be a perfect filter. It's not your job to bring your children to the saving knowledge of Christ. Is your job to lead them, let them hear the message, and they make their own decision. So the relief for every white-knuckled parent about technology, you're not going to out-monitor every device, and God never asked you to. The deepest thing you can give a child isn't protection. It's a living picture of a present, patient, gracious father, because that who you're pointing them to. Grace covers the gaps you can't. So as a parent or guardian, the greatest gift you can give them is to be an example of how our Father's love for us is how you demonstrate it to them, through being present and not allowing the technology to be their guide. And if you really felt you've lost many years, grace is for you too, because the best time to become the first voice is tonight. You cannot possibly be your child's firewall in all situations, but you can be the first example of what they'll see in God the Father. So I would aim for that. Also, Ephesians chapter 6, verse 4 says, "Fathers, do not provoke your children to anger, but bring them up in the discipline and instruction of the Lord." Of course, this is broadly meant to be parents. Notice what it doesn't say. Don't need to be the perfect firewall. So things I would actually think about this week. Be present. Be present in their technology. The one thing that we did with our children was, in their formative years, we did not allow them to have their own computer in their room. It was in a common area. We were pretty late. We gave phones to our children rather late in today's age. And I know that's difficult because sometimes schools now require mobile devices to get assignments and homework done. But these are all things that you can actively participate in and think about so that it doesn't just happen to you. reinforce to their children that technology, if this is what you believe, is a tool. That's what I certainly believe. And that tools can be good or bad. You think about a hammer or a wrench or crutches. These are things that can be certainly very helpful, but then when you become dependent on them or use them in their unintended way, bad things can happen. And they certainly can't steward a posture that nobody's named for them. So without giving them direct guidance, these young people, they don't necessarily know how to actually form what a good and healthy response is to how they look at technology. Be the first person that they want to talk to about it. They go to AI first because it's easy. Maybe they don't feel safe going to another adult or even you. Make it worthwhile that they come and that you're unshockable, because there are certain things now that are coming out of kids' minds and mouths that I didn't have to deal with as a child decades ago, but certainly becomes an issue now. Also, monitor your own healthy use openly. I used AI for this and I found this flaw, or this is what happened in my experience with it, and these are the things that I had to adjust to. Might be a little bit easier in some ways, you think, because I use AI every day, so I can talk about this, but the more you're using it, the more you react to it. I've learned so much amongst me and how my friends and my colleagues and my children and my family use technology, and that is because I'm not doing it solely in a vacuum. And protect the unautomatic stuff. Try to have meals together. Have set times to do family devotionals. That's what Deuteronomy 6 was, when you sit and when you walk. And what does that mean in a 2026 modern home? It could mean different things to different people, but try to carve that out. You don't need a policy. You need to be present. Your children are the highest stakes talent the master has ever handed you. Matthew chapter 25, verse 21. Well done, good and faithful servant. You've been faithful over little, and I will set you over much. Thanks again for listening this week. If you have any questions or comments, go to xtalents.com to reflect, and I will see you on the next one.
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8: 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Today on Pathway to Victory, Dr. Robert Jeffress addresses what he believes is one of the most important issues facing the church today. 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
6: Thank you, David, and welcome again to Pathway to Victory. Today, we're addressing the most important subject in the church today. Sadly, many people have painted a false picture of Jesus as some little wimpy rabbi. Well, during today's program, I'm going to pop that imaginary bubble by pointing to the real biblical Jesus. Well, for 30 years now, Pathway to Victory has come to you every single day. From the very beginning, the truth we proclaim has never wavered. This steadiness, this unswerving commitment, is the reason so many of you have come to trust Pathway to Victory, not just with your listening, but with your generous partnership. You've helped keep an unchanging message on the air in a world that desperately needs to hear it. And this year, as I celebrate my 70th birthday, I've been reminded all over again that our days on this earth are numbered. That's what compelled me to write a brand new book for you called Seven Lessons from My 70 Years. along with 7 personal lessons the Lord has taught me. I included a few nostalgic pictures as well. I'll send you a copy when you give a special 30th anniversary gift to Pathway to Victory. We'll repeat this information later, but right now it's time to get started with today's study. I've titled it, The Intolerant Christ.
7: Today we're going to look at what Jesus said about 4 very specific subjects. And when we synthesize his teaching about these 4 very specific topics, we will come to the conclusion that Jesus firmly believed that not all roads lead to heaven. If you have your Bibles, I want you to turn, first of all, to John chapter 8. John chapter 8. First of all, today, I want us to consider what Jesus taught about his uniqueness. What is it that made Jesus unique? There are many things Jesus claimed about himself, but today I want us to consider 2 things Jesus said about his uniqueness. First of all, Jesus claimed to be God. I am Yahweh, the most holy God, the only God. The Pharisees understood what Jesus was saying when he said, before Abraham was, I am. Because look at verse 59. Therefore, they picked up stones to throw at him. They understood what Jesus was saying with 2 little words. Jesus was saying, I am God. Isn't it interesting that none of the founders of any of the major religions ever claimed to be God? Buddha never claimed to be God. Confucius never claimed to be God. The prophet Muhammad never claimed to be God. Jesus claimed to be God. And he not only made that claim, but he proved the claim was true by what he did. Jesus claimed that he could heal the sick, and he did. He claimed that he could turn the water into wine, and he did. He claimed that he could rise again from the dead. And guess what? He did. Jesus claimed to be God. That's what made him unique. Not only that, but secondly, Jesus claimed that belief in him led to eternal life. This is what made Jesus unique above other religious leaders. No other religious leader ever tied eternal life to what you believed about that leader, but Jesus did. Jesus doesn't say, whoever follows the God of his or her own choosing has eternal life. No, he says very clearly, only those who believe in me have eternal life. Secondly, beyond what Jesus taught about his uniqueness, let's look at what Jesus taught about his death. Jesus taught, first of all, that his death was central to his mission. For example, in Matthew 16, verse 21, Jesus said, from that time, Jesus began to show his disciples that he must go to Jerusalem and suffer many things from the elders and chief priests and scribes and be killed and be raised up on the third day. He told his apostles this was the plan. Or look at John 12, verses 32 to 33. And I, if I am lifted up from the earth, will draw all men to myself. But he was saying this to indicate the kind of death by which he was to die. Well, secondly, and I want you to write this down, Jesus' death was the payment for our sins and the ransom for our freedom. His death was the payment.

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2: You know, the way to understand John 14, 6, I am the way, the truth, and the life, is to put it into context. Turn over to John 14, and let's see how this verse fits in to what Jesus is saying about the exclusivity of salvation. Remember, Jesus was preparing his disciples for his death, his resurrection, and his ascension back into heaven. And in verse 2, Jesus said, "In my Father's house are many dwelling places. If it were not so, I would have told you. For I go to prepare a place for you. And if I prepare a place for you, I will come again and receive you to myself, that where I am, there you may be also. And you know the way where I am going." Now, Thomas was pretty smart, one of the apostles. He realized Jesus was giving them some pretty important information, so they better get it right. So Thomas asked the question, said, "Lord, we don't even know where you're going." Apparently, he hadn't listened that closely to what Jesus said. Jesus had told him, "I'm going to the Father's house to build a place for you." But he said, "Jesus, we don't know where you're going, and furthermore, we don't know the way." Well, Jesus would later explain more about where he was going before he ascended into heaven. But he took the opportunity right then to say to Thomas, "You want to know the way to this new place I'm going to and that I'm going to take you? I am the way. I am the truth. I'm the life. No man comes to the Father, to heaven, to all of the things we are preparing for you. No one comes except through me." What Jesus taught about his uniqueness, what he taught about his death. Thirdly, what Jesus taught about eternity. Well, what about those who fail to follow Jesus through the valley of the shadow of death? What about those who find another path to God? Will they make it to heaven as well? Notice what Jesus had to say about eternity. First of all, Jesus taught that two eternal destinations exist. Two eternal destinations exist, not one, but two. You know, Jesus could have driven a stake through the universalist claim right here. If all roads lead to the same place, if everyone's going to heaven regardless of what he or she believes or doesn't believe. But notice what Jesus said instead in Matthew 25, verse 46, "And these will go away into eternal punishment, but the righteous into eternal life." There are two destinations, eternal punishment and eternal life. Secondly, Jesus taught that hell is a reality. He taught that hell is a reality. For example, Jesus believed that hell's an actual location, not a state of mind, Matthew 25, 46. Jesus taught in Matthew 22, 13 that hell is a place of physical suffering. And most devastatingly, Jesus said that hell is an irrevocable destination. Once there, no one leaves. Remember in Luke 16, 26, his story about Abraham, the rich man, and Lazarus. The rich man, finding himself in hell, begged Abraham to provide relief and a way out of hell. But Abraham answered and said, "And besides all of this, between us in heaven and you, there is a great chasm fixed, in order that those who wish to come over from here to you may not be able, and that none may cross over from there to us." Thirdly, Jesus taught that the majority of humanity will occupy hell. The majority of humanity will occupy hell. You know, the single greatest objection to the idea that faith in Christ is the only way to heaven, the single greatest objection is the idea, well, if that's true, then that means relatively few people will be in heaven. And that's true. That's exactly what Jesus taught. He said the population of heaven will be relatively small compared to the population of hell. Matthew 7, verses 13 and 14, "Enter by the narrow gate, for the gate is wide and the way is broad that leads to destruction, and many are those who enter by it.

0: But the gate is small, and the way is narrow that leads to life, and few are those who find it. Finally, consider what Jesus taught about the necessity of personal faith. The necessity of personal faith. Jesus rejected the claim that everybody's going to heaven because of what his death accomplished for them. That's the inclusivist view. The inclusivist says it's true that Jesus Christ's death made it possible for people to go to heaven, but his death applies to everyone. It forgave everyone's sin, regardless of what they believe. No, Jesus repeatedly said personal faith is a requirement for an eternal heaven. For example, in John 5:24, truly, truly, I say to you, he who hears my word and believes him who sent me has eternal life and does not come into judgment, but is passed out of death into life. Or John 6:40, for this is the will of my Father, that everyone who beholds the Son and believes in him may have eternal life, and I myself will raise him up on the last day. John 11, 25 and 26, Jesus said to her, I am the resurrection and the life. He who believes in me shall live even if he dies. And everyone who lives and believes in me shall never die. Do you believe this? Jesus asked. Over and over again, Jesus says it is belief in him that is the link to eternal life. Now here's the question. What does it mean to believe in Jesus? I know I have been over this before, but I'm going to continue to go over it because, quite frankly, your eternal destiny depends on a proper understanding of what it means to believe in Jesus. Let me tell you what it doesn't mean. To believe in Jesus does not mean to agree intellectually to a certain set of facts about Jesus. Like you believe in Abraham Lincoln, like you believe in the reality of Martin Luther King, like you believe in John F. Kennedy, to believe a certain amount of facts, historical facts, about these people. That's what most people believe means, though. They say, well, I believe that Jesus is the Son of God. I believe that he died for the sins of the world. I believe that he rose again on the third day. Guess what? You can believe all of those things and still split hell wide open when you die. You know how I know that? Because Satan and his demons believe all of those things. They believe Jesus was the Son of God. Remember the demons would say, the demons of the Gadarenes said, we know who you are. You're the Holy One of Israel. They believe that. They believe Jesus died on the cross for the sins of the world. You know how I know that? Because they did everything they could to prevent it. They wanted to disqualify Jesus from being the Savior of the world. They did not want him nailed to that cross. Satan knew what it would accomplish. And they believe that Jesus rose from the dead on the third day. In fact, they believe it more than you do. They believe it more than I do. Because they were there. They saw it happen. No, belief is not agreeing to a set of intellectual facts about Jesus. Well, then what does it mean? When missionary John Paxton had arrived in the New Hebrides Islands, the first thing he wanted to do was to translate the Bible so that the residents there could understand God's word. He got to John 3:16, for God so loved the world that he gave his only son that whoever believes in him. And he sought a word that would convey what it means to believe. He couldn't come up with it until one day he found himself leaning on a chair and putting his whole weight on that chair. And then it dawned on him. That's what he means when Jesus says to believe. To believe means to put your whole weight upon, to depend upon completely. To believe in Jesus for your salvation means that you are trusting in him and him alone, what he accomplished for you on the cross, the payment for your debt, the ransom for your freedom, depending upon that and nothing else, not your works, not your baptism, not your church membership, depending, leaning on, trusting in Jesus and Jesus alone. Isn't that what Jesus himself said? The context for John 3:16 is John 3, 14 and 15. Turn over there for just a moment. You remember this exchange very well. It was a dialogue between Jesus and Nicodemus. Nicodemus was a respected man. He was a rich man. He was a religious man. He was a member of the Sanhedrin, the highest ruling party of the Jews. Isn't it interesting that Jesus, who was a Jew, said to Nicodemus, who was also a Jew, Judaism isn't enough. Judaism won't lead you to heaven. Instead, Jesus said to this fellow Jew, you must be born again. And so Jesus explains to Nicodemus what it means to be born again. Nicodemus wanted to know, how does that happen? Jesus said, it is by believing in me. Nicodemus still didn't get it. And so Jesus uses this illustration in verse 14. He said, Nicodemus, as Moses lifted up the serpent in the wilderness, even so must the Son of Man be lifted up, that whoever believes may in him have eternal life. What's all this about serpents being lifted up? Well, Nicodemus knew the story. Jesus was referring back in the Old Testament, Numbers chapter 21. You see, we have a desperate need. God has an abundant provision to meet that need, but our faith is the bridge that bridges the gap between God's provision and our need. We have to look. We have to exercise faith in order to live. Notice, it doesn't matter how much faith you have, how little faith you have. It's not the quantity of your faith that matters. It is the object of your faith that matters. Isn't it interesting that God didn't say to the Israelites, now you look at that serpent and you keep on looking, and if you ever look away, you're going to be sick again. No, it wasn't a continual looking. It is a one-time look that healed those Israelites forever. And it is the same way for you and me. Only when we come to that desperate state in our life that we realize we cannot heal ourselves and that only Christ can heal us. Only then, if we look one time at the Savior, we will live for all eternity. As Moses lifted up the serpent in the wilderness, so must the Son of Man be lifted up, that whoever believes, looks at, trusts in one time may in him have eternal life. And then he adds in verse 16, for God so loved the world that he gave his only Son, that whoever believes, trusts in, clings to, puts his whole weight upon Jesus shall have eternal life. Pastor Charles Stanley illustrates the reality of that truth with this illustration. He says, imagine you're walking by an apartment building that you see is on fire. And you see a throng of people on the street below, and they're all pointing to the same thing. There's a woman trapped on the ledge of the third story of that burning apartment building. She's confused. She's frightened. But below her on the street is a group of firemen, and they're holding a net. And they're telling her, jump, jump, jump. She's frightened. She's confused. But she realizes it's her only hope. And so she takes that leap of faith and jumps into the waiting net. She's rescued without injury. Now the question is, what is it that saved that woman from the fire? Was it her jumping that saved her? No, her jumping didn't save her. I mean, we all remember those horrific pictures from September the 11th, 2001. When people were jumping from the burning World Trade Center and splattering on the concrete below because there was no net to rescue them. No, jumping is not what saved that woman. Here's what saved the woman. She had a desperate need. The firemen below saw her need. They formulated a plan for her rescue, and they executed that plan. Her jumping was simply the way to bridge the chasm between her desperate need and the fireman's gracious provision. Ladies and gentlemen, it is the same with us. We are burning, so to speak. We are perishing. We are in danger of eternal death. We have no way of escape. But God, in his graciousness, saw our need. He formulated a plan for our rescue, and he executed that plan when he sent Christ to die for us. But we have to do something. We have to be willing to take that leap of faith into the Savior's arms. Doesn't matter how little or how much faith we have when we do so, we have to be willing to take that leap of faith in order to be saved. It is not our faith that saves us. It is God's grace. For by grace you have been saved through faith. And that not of yourselves, it is a gift of God, not of works, lest any person should boast. Our hope and prayer is that you've heard the gospel today in a manner that brings absolute clarity. You see, at some point, all of us need to leap from the burning building into the safety net of God's loving arms. Well, today, we wrap up our quick four-day series called Not All Roads Lead to Heaven. And we presented what many feel is a lightning rod subject, what I've called the intolerant Christ. 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And we've been doing so for 30 years. And I suspect that's what draws you to this ministry, because you too are unwilling to deny the truth of the Bible. 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
1: 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I'm David J. Mullins. 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The Apostle Paul sailed these waters, walked these streets, and the church was never the same.
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7: 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So, do we have the courage to defend and protect what is being challenged, the very principles that made America the greatest experiment in history?
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19: 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I'm Keith Stevens.
20: And I'm Donna Cruz. The mistakes and pains of life can feel like a 1,000-pound boulder on your back, but it's never too late to let it fall. 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
21: But hurt people hurt people.
0: what they went through or what they were projecting on me had nothing to do with me. And that if I let it affect me, it's going to completely compromise the rest of my life. Breathe.

And yes, you take the risk of getting hurt again, but I'd much rather get hurt again and take that risk than live isolated and alone and bitter. Because we're not created to live alone. We are created to do life with each other.

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I've had a few. But maybe they're affecting your life more than they should. Our friend Tim Story is a life coach to the stars and shares some insight next on Keep the Faith

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13: Change would end the pain. That's what we often say, but what or who needs to change? That story is next on Keep the Faith.

0: Hi, this is Matthew West, and you're listening to the home of contagious encouragement. Keep the faith.
1: Three brothers in a fire, willing to die for their faith. But you were with them in the fire, and they walked out the next day. And Daniel met a lion, because he chose to pray. But you shut the mouth of that lion, and he walked out the next day.

0: Keep the Faith, where encouragement becomes contagious. I'm Brandy Lene. It's strange, but true, that many times your deepest pain comes from the relationships that matter most to you. But in those seasons, there's a deeper love that can handle the pain and bring change. Lisa Bevere is a New York Times best-selling author and speaker with a new book called Fiercely Loved. She opens up about a difficult time in her marriage.
1: John and I don't just live together. We work together. And so there's all this kind of blended dynamic where I just was like, I don't like my husband. I'm committed to him. I am married. But I decided I'm not engaged. I took off my engagement ring. I would wear my wedding ring, but I wouldn't wear my engagement ring. And I just was constantly sending a message to my husband. I'm committed, but I don't even like you. Now, you know that was not smart on my part. And you know that did not move anything towards reconciliation. And John was kind of in the same position, two stubborn people at two odds. And I just felt doomed. I felt stuck in a marriage that might be loveless. And I remember crying out to God, I need to know there is hope in my future. I feel so hopeless. I like it when my husband's gone more than I like it when he's home. God, I need to know that John is going to change. I don't know if this happens to you the way it happens to me, but anytime I go to my Heavenly Father about any of his children, he actually only talks about me. So he said to me, tell me I'm enough for you. And I thought, no, I know how this goes. If I say you're enough for me, that means John's not changing. So it took me a while to actually be able to say it. And it was this incredible battle that was won because of saying, God, I'm going to love you with all my heart, all my strength, all my mind, all of my understanding. And I'm going to receive your love. And out of that, I can love others.

0: I see our response to violence as the phantom pain of the human soul. When a soldier loses a leg, he feels that leg for years. He feels the pain in that leg. It feels as if it's still there.
1: I'm tired, I'm worn, my heart is heavy.
0: See, human ideals, this ideal that we're supposed to forgive and not live in bitterness, that we're supposed to love and not hate, this ideal that we can be better than this, I'm convinced this is the human spirit remembering what it's supposed to be like to be human. Maybe that's why Jesus came. He came to restore our humanity.

And maybe that's why the human story is so troubling to us. Because every time we experience an act of violence, we all know this is not who we're supposed to be. This is not what it means to be human, and our souls long to be human again.

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9: We have to pick the fruit, whether it's good or bad, and see what has happened to us and process that. But then we burn what's left.

for generations, and for years they had climbed that tree, they had picked the fruit of that tree, and then a storm came along and destroyed it. And the family was out looking at it, and a neighbor said, "Wow, I feel so bad for you. That tree's been a part of your family." He said, "What are you going to do now?" And he goes, "Well, I'm going to pick the fruit, and then I'm going to burn the rest." And I thought, you know, what a great way to deal with the things that happen. We have to pick the fruit, whether it's good or bad, and see what has happened to us and process that and receive God's love and forgive. But then we burn what's left and move on and trust Him. And the thing that I have found is that even if I'm not feeling it, if I keep telling God, "I'm trusting you with this," eventually it comes around and I suddenly realize, hey, my blood pressure doesn't go to 180 when I think of that person now. God is actually moving in my heart to forgive.

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2: When I was 13, I was abandoned by my mother and my older sister in San Francisco. They left me. And 40 years later, I was so mad at God one day. I was so upset, and I just had it. And I just told God, I'm offline. I'm not going to talk to you anymore, because I always walk around thinking about him. And I just closed my mind. And the minute I walked in my house, my phone rang. And for the first time in my life, my mother was on the phone in tears. And she said she was sorry that she left me. And I knew it was God saying, letting me know in a very personal way that he sees me and he cares for me.

I'm amazed by where I stand. 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The love made the first move.

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You know, the Bible talks about light in a number of places, and sometimes it's, you know, sometimes it's physical light like the sun and the stars, and other times it's this metaphor for our spiritual walk and walking in the light.

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They have one. 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
1: Visiting world leaders with your kids happens in dreams, or the life of Bob Goff. 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
2: We got a letter from the leader of Bulgaria, and he said, "Children, if you'll come to the palace in Sofia, I'll give you your interview." And they went nuts. They're like, "No way!"
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1: I'm Keith Stevens. A lot of people see what can't happen, but when you see what can, that's when life becomes really interesting. Just ask Bob Goff. He's a New York Times bestselling author with books like Love Does, Dream Big, and Undistracted.
2: When our kids were young, they were 7, 9, and 11 years old. That's when 9/11 happened. And so I told them this plane hit a building, and I asked, if you had 5 minutes in front of a world leader, what would you ask him to kind of make sense of your faith, your hopes, what your life is about? And so Adam was the first one to go, and he was 7 at the time. And he said, you know, if I had 5 minutes in front of a world leader, I'd invite him over for a sleepover. Isn't that great? Because, you know, when you're in a sleepover, you're big buddies. And Richard was 9 at the time. And Richard said, if I had 5 minutes in front of a world leader, I'd ask him, what are you hoping for? Because maybe I'd be hoping for the same thing. Who knows? And Lindsay was our precocious one, and she was 11, and she said, you know what? If I had 5 minutes in front of a world leader, I'd say, you know, if you can't make it over to our house for the sleepover, what if we come over to your house and videotape an interview with you and get a message of hope to pass on to other world leaders from you? Isn't that terrific? And we sent this letter out to everybody, probably 1,000 letters. And then every day after school, we'd go to the post office box and we'd be full of letters back. Or like Tony Blair would say, like, jolly good show. He'd say, forget it, but jolly good show. They'd all be really nice, but they'd all say, forget it. But we got a letter from the leader of Bulgaria. And he said, children, if you'll come to the palace in Sofia, I'll give you your interview. And they went nuts. They're like, no way. And then the prime minister of Switzerland wrote back and said, if you'll come to Bern, we'll give you your interview. Then the president of Israel wrote and said, if you'll come to Jerusalem, we'll give you your interview. We got 29 yeses. Is that crazy?

0: This is Keep the Faith.
1: I'm Donna Cruz. Bob Goff and his family found themselves on an adventure of a lifetime, visiting with world leaders in large part because his kids thought it was actually possible.
2: The conversation they would have would be so different than the conversation they might have with me. Matthew 18 talks about having a childlike faith. And I think I understand more about that having watched the kids. You know, they don't define themselves the way that I do. They don't think about the things the way that I did at the time. They just assume everybody's their friend. And, you know, these leaders assume these kids were their friends too. And they would bring them back to their offices and they would say, you know what, when I was your age, and then they would tell this beautiful story. There's one guy from the Eastern Europe, and he said that when he was growing up, his dad used to hide his hat in the woods and pretend that he forgot it, and then tell his son to go into the woods and get it. And he said, I was so afraid that the bears were gonna come and eat me up. And so he would whistle, and he would start whistling in front of the kids. And the kids would just be glued to what he was saying. And then he would slow down, he'd look them in the eye and said, you know, here's my promise to you. I don't tell any of my soldiers this, but I will never let the bears come and get you. Oh, man, the power of hearing somebody talk to young people and just that kind of promise. So at the end of these interviews, you know, you can't give these guys a box of chocolates. And so what we did is we had a little like ring box, and inside of it was the key to our front door. And the kids said, we really meant it about the coming over for the sleepover. And you know what? I won't tell you the name of the country, but one of these leaders wrote, and he wrote to my daughter and said, you know what? I'd like to come and use my key. And we said, come on over. And they did. I just want to live in constant expectation of what might happen. But to get there, we got to have a childlike faith.

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2: 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My neurosurgeon used to sit in the corner and say, "You have no idea how lucky you are to be alive. 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You got me." It was very obviously very good because I am doing very well. I have been declared healed. Long before my mother passed, she said, "You were on every prayer chain between Seattle and Florida." That is how I am absolutely certain prayer does work. God loves every single one of us, and I'm truly grateful for that.

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4: 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So in this hour of Keep the Faith, you'll be encouraged to live a life of impact.
5: Well, you know, sometimes we can overthink what our gifts are. There might be something that you love to do, but maybe you're not that good at. Like, for instance, I love sports. I love to play baseball, but I wouldn't be good enough to play professionally, and so that was not something that I really pursued.
6: Start a fire in my soul, fan the flame and make it grow. So there's no doubt or denying.
7: I just think there is so much more that he has for us that I honestly believe that we've barely scratched the surface. Dream big. I don't think we're going to do that if we just sort of just get, if we just stay in the routine. I don't think routine is God's will.
6: Yeah.

you got to pray and prepare. What are you frustrated? Any area you're frustrated, that's where you have to prepare the most. Any area you're discouraged, that's where you got to become the most determined. Why? Because it works.

I'm sitting here, I've been in Hollywood for 20 years. I've always wanted to produce. It took me 18 years to produce. 18 years of showing up, serving other people, being an executive, working on everybody else's films, servicing talent, having it like one day wanting to be my own producer, but having to work for other producers and service their vision. And when it was time, God said, now it's time. Go. Don't quit. Don't quit. You are going to win.

Tony Dungy is a Hall of Fame football coach and shares how impact is a gift that keeps on giving. That's next on Keep the Faith.

0: the home of contagious encouragement. Keep the faith.
1: I'm David Sams, the host of CIA, Contagious Influences of America, the free podcast from the producers of Keep the Faith. 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He's a Super Bowl winning, Hall of Fame NFL coach and broadcaster on NBC's Sunday Night Football. He and his wife, Lauren, have written a new book called Uncommon Influence.
2: I went to the Pittsburgh Steelers as a rookie player, and Chuck Noll was our coach, and Art Rooney was our owner. And they talked about not making football your whole life, connecting with the community. The Steelers had a practice that every rookie player on your off day, you had to sign up and do community service. So I got involved in that, understood that. They passed that down to me. 25 years later, when I become a head coach, I instituted that in Tampa with the Buccaneers. One of my players, Warwick Dunn, took the initiative. He decided to help single moms get home. It's 40 years later now. He's done 210, I think, homes for single moms. Well, that is a direct effect of Chuck Noll passing on something down to me, influencing me influencing Warwick Dunn in a kind of roundabout way. Chuck Noll had an influence on Warwick Dunn, even though he never met him. That's the ripple effect. We really wanted to let people know that we influence other people, whether we know it or not, whether we believe it or not. There are people looking at us. And so we want to encourage people to use their abilities to influence people for the Lord.
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Music is so healing. It has healed me and helped me through really rough times. And I sing songs to help other people. I've had fan club letters. These young people would say, "I put the gun down when your song came." Total God. So if you're looking for a purpose, get out on your knees. Ask Him and keep asking Him until you get an answer. In the meantime, go volunteer at a hospital. Do something for somebody else. That's the best way to get your mind off yourself, is to go help somebody else. You got it.

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12: After being in the Pentagon on 9/11, one couple learned to use their tragedy to impact others, maybe even you. Their story is next on Keep the Faith.

0: strong.
1: Keep the faith, where encouragement becomes contagious.
2: I'm Keith Stevens. As difficult as it may be, sometimes impact is the result of tragedy and struggle. Taya Kyle understands that. The book and movie American Sniper is about her and her late husband, Chris. Since his death, she's gone on to help strengthen military marriages through her Chris Kyle Frog Foundation and writes books of her own, including American Spirit with Jim DeFelice. She sees that spirit in so many people she knows.
3: Mel and Brian Birdwell, they're this beautiful couple. You know, Brian served in the Army and Mel served alongside of him as his wife and supporter, raising his son, their son. And they're in Washington, D.C. He's stationed at the Pentagon, and 9/11 happens. He, you know, happened to walk to the bathroom at the time that the plane hit. His office was destroyed. He ends up with a less than 1% chance of survival. He's so badly burned, and yet he does survive. And in that time, his wife, who is a dear friend of mine, just poured herself into the Bible, and she's the pit bull that has to keep him alive. The trauma that she experienced was extraordinary, but they're a team. And so there's something about that story and the power of marriage, the power of showing up for each other, the power of loving each other through it all. And you look at them today, their perspective on life is different, and they've been able to help a tremendous amount of burn victims. And I think what people forget sometimes is it's not just all light and goodness where they're inspired and they go out and they help other people. When you go out and help somebody else with the trauma that you lived through, it's painful. You relive it yourself, but you still show up. And I think that shows some of the resiliency of the human spirit. They say

0: there's a seat for you on the front porch. So settle in. Steve Brown has a story worth hearing and sharing. And we've teamed up with Steve and the rest of our friends at Key Life to help make encouragement contagious right here on Keep the Faith.
1: If you're a Christian, you're a member of the only group in the world where the only qualification for membership is that you're unqualified. Problem is, after becoming a Christian, most of us spend the rest of our lives trying to qualify. You might as well give up. You can't do it. It's impossible to earn God's unconditional love. Jesus said this, "If anyone is thirsty, let him come to me and drink." Now that's refreshing. Notice that he didn't say, "If anyone used to be thirsty, come to me." You don't have to be qualified to be God's child. You just have to be thirsty. I'm Steve Brown. You think about that. Hey, share what you just heard with a friend. Go to youthinkaboutthat.org.
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1: I'm Donna Cruz. You might not be able to start a charity, but one of the biggest tools of impact that you have at your disposal are words. Amy Wolf puts hers on yard signs, and it's started a movement. She shares about it in her book, Signs of Hope.
2: A woman came to me a couple years ago and said, I have a sign in my yard, and it says, you are worthy of love on one side, and don't give up on the other. So she said, we had it out for a long time, and then one day, my neighbor, who I really don't know very well, approached me on the sidewalk and said, I need to tell you why your signs have mattered so much to me. I've been in an abusive relationship and I haven't known how to get out. I haven't known the right time. I've been scared. It's messy. And every day, right here, I saw a sign.

song saying, "You are worthy of love. You are worthy of love." Every day, reminding me to not get complacent, not get stuck, but advocate for myself. And I just want you to know that it gave me courage to do the right thing for myself and leave the abusive relationship. And this woman who had it in her yard had no idea. I think that's the beauty of when we sow these seeds of these kind words, as cliche and almost as irritating as they are, that if we are generous with these words, we'll never know the impact. Well, sometimes maybe a neighbor might come up or an anonymous note comes in the mailbox and says, "You didn't solve all my problems, but you cheered me on when no one else did." And that is woe. That is God, use me. Use me. I want to be part of those.

0: I'm Keith Stevens. The true spirit of Christmas shines brightest when we give and watch hope come alive in someone else's life. We're thrilled that Keep the Faith Charities is the home of the Christmas Wish, granting wishes to those in need. The work is already underway, creating news stories like this favorite from years past.
1: Hello, Beth. It's Penny from Keep the Faith.
2: Hey, how are you?
1: Doing good. And you got a really special friend, Debbie, nominated you for a Christmas wish.
2: Yes.
1: Well, Debbie let us know that you've been going through some surgeries. How are you feeling now?
2: I'm sore, but I have to say this. I am blessed enough. I went to my exam early. They caught it early. Pray that this is going to be done with.
1: Well, we're going to be praying for you. Please know that.
2: Thank you.
1: Now, I know you got some medical bills that have been racking up. And Debbie also let us know that you're concerned about Christmas coming up with all those bills.
2: Yeah.
1: We're going to take some of that stress off you right now. Our generous listeners want to make sure that your December rent is paid on us.
2: Okay. Thank you so much.
1: All right. Well, tell me about your children.
2: Well, I have two. I have one that is a student at college. Very proud of her. And then I have a 14-year-old daughter.
1: Nice. What's her name?
2: Avery.
1: Well, we'd love it if you and your daughters could have a very special Christmas dinner.
2: Oh.
1: So we're going to give you $400 worth of gift cards.
2: I'm going to cry.
1: Nope, no crying. Because I'm going to join in. Okay, you can cry, but they got to be happy tears, okay?
2: Such a blessing.
1: And how about if we throw in another $250 worth of gift cards? You know, stocking stuffer money. Woohoo!
2: Thank you. Huge. Y'all are such a blessing. Such a blessing. Thank you.
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13: I'm Dee Rodriguez with an encouraging thought on Keep the Faith. 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
2: Back in August, I was on the way to my last final, and my car, the head cracked on my car, which is like thousands of dollars to fix, and I started like falling, and I called my friend, and I was like, there's no way God can fix this. What is he going to do? Make money rain from the sky? I was so mad. I was upset. Blah, blah, blah. Went through it all. I had a friend ask me how, like, the search to fix the car was going. 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I want to give you $2,000. Then I looked up and I was like, God, you are always there.

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3: With SRN News, I'm Ron Taylor. The U.S. military says it has struck three Iranian oil tankers after Navy warships were targeted with ballistic missiles. The military statement Saturday said that an aircraft carrier and destroyer evaded multiple unprovoked Iranian attacks and no U.S. personnel were hurt. Russian President Vladimir Putin has met with U.S. envoys Steve Witkoff and Jared Kushner at the Kremlin. The talks Saturday were aimed at reviving a stalled push to end Russia's full-scale invasion of Ukraine. The Kremlin has ordered a three-day halt on strikes against Kyiv, and Ukraine is prepared to halt strikes on Moscow until Monday. Hawaii bracing for heavy rain as a Category 4 hurricane brushes past the Pacific Islands. At last check, Hurricane Lowell was about 625 miles southwest of Honolulu with top winds of about 150 miles per hour and is expected to move north past the islands over the weekend. This is SRN News.
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11: As we carry on in our study of 1 Corinthians, we find the Apostle Paul continuing to address the heresy of disbelief, or misbelief in the bodily resurrection of Jesus Christ, the core foundation of our faith. Welcome to the Bible Study Hour, a radio and internet broadcast with Dr. James Boyce, preparing you to think and act biblically. In the 15th chapter of 1 Corinthians, the Apostle Paul now turns to the serious consequences, the dangers of disbelief in the truth of the Lord's resurrection from the dead, and how that disbelief tarnishes the very foundations of our faith. Join Dr. Boyce as he explores the after effects of the heretical belief that only the Spirit of Christ rose on that fateful morning in the garden.
12: We've been studying 1 Corinthians together for a number of months, and our study has taken us into the 15th chapter, which, as you well know, is the great chapter in the New Testament on the resurrection. Now, we looked at the first 11 verses of this chapter last Sunday evening. And we saw that Paul was dealing with a situation in Corinth on this subject, not unlike the problems he had on the other subjects that he's mentioned earlier in the letter. Simply were people here who apparently didn't believe in the resurrection. We can't tell exactly from these verses whether they discounted the resurrection of Christ as well. Probably not, from the way he argues. But they were certainly willing to discount the resurrection of believers. We don't know again exactly who these people were that were creating the problem, but it's not too difficult to figure out the nature of the objection. The Greek had an idea in philosophy that everything that was of the spirit or of the mind was good, and everything that was material or of the flesh was bad. And salvation for the Greek was essentially a philosophical thing. You escaped the ties of the flesh, which are evil, by means of your mind. So salvation became an intellectual thing. This apparently had carried over into the Corinthian church and would probably have expressed itself in this way. People who were formed by this Greek philosophical tradition would have said, well, you have to understand that that gospel that's being preached by Paul and people like him is just something that has come out of a Jewish environment. The Jewish people think that way, but that really isn't the way things are. Matter is evil, and if matter is evil, you can't really have hope in a genuine bodily resurrection. Why, that would be the equivalent of saying that we are going to take our sinful nature into heaven with us. So that can't be, and what we have to look for is not a bodily resurrection, but a spiritual one. We have to look to the freeing of our minds and spirits through Christianity. And Paul's begun to deal with that, and we already saw in the first 11 verses how he did. He began by reminding them what they'd been taught. He's really saying, in effect, this Christianity that's been presented to you is not something which you are to filter through your philosophical system and say, well, this part of Christianity works because it agrees with our philosophy, and this part of Christianity doesn't work because it doesn't agree with our philosophy. This is the gospel that God Himself has made known, and has made known from the beginning, so that even though I am an apostle, Paul speaking now, even though I am an apostle and have the right to claim that God has spoken to me directly and that what I say is the direct revelation from Him, even though I'm an apostle and could say that, I want to remind you of the fact that what I preached was not something I made up or something I got on my own. Rather, the gospel I preached was only that which I had first of all received from others. And here's a section in which if we were talking about it in terms of the emotional flow of the chapter, we would have to say this is the downside of the problem. He's already talked positively about the Christian gospel. He says it concerns Christ's death for our sins, His burial and His resurrection, all according to the Scriptures, all substantiated by witnesses. Now he's going to treat the other side, and he's going to say, well, what are the consequences going to be if you deny the resurrection? And so he's going to talk about that. And the flow of this chapter goes back and forth in that way. And he's going to say, here are people in your midst who are saying that there is no resurrection. That is, bodies don't rise. And on the basis of their philosophy. Now he's going to ask, what are the consequences of that? Here you're tempted to go along with that kind of thinking because it seems to fit in with your philosophical thinking, your background, the kind of things your scholars have said to you in the past. What I want you to do is think clearly about it. Because if it is true that the dead do not rise, then a number of very unfortunate consequences follow. As I read these verses 12 through 19, I find that every verse except verse 16 has a consequence in it, and verse 16 is simply a repetition of a consequence that came earlier. So every single verse talks about something that is bad if you deny the resurrection. So let's look at the first, starting with verse 13. If there is no resurrection of the dead, then not even Christ has been raised. There's where he starts, because the first great problem, if you're going to deny the resurrection in general, is that in order to be consistent, you have to deny the resurrection of Jesus as well. Now, it may well be that
0: in the church of Corinth, those who were denying the resurrection hadn't quite come to the point of saying that. I said a moment ago that as we read this, we sense that probably that wasn't the case, because if it was, Paul wouldn't have made this particular point. He wouldn't have had to say, look, if you deny the resurrection in general, it means that you're going to have to deny the resurrection of Jesus in particular, because if they were already denying the resurrection of Jesus in particular, he would have passed on to another consequence and not have mentioned that one. So probably you have a situation in the church where they wanted to say, we mustn't think of all Christians being raised from the dead, but, you know, it doesn't mean that there wasn't something special that was involved in the case of Jesus Christ. I say they probably hadn't quite come logically to that point. But if they hadn't come to that point by the moment in history at which the Apostle Paul writes this, they would certainly have come to it later. And in point of fact, many did. Because the kind of thing Paul is saying is inescapable. If there aren't resurrections, then Jesus didn't rise. Well, you say Jesus was God. He was exceptional. Yes, but you see, we're not talking about the resurrection of his Godhead. We're talking about the resurrection of his body. And that's the issue. Do bodies rise? They didn't deny a resurrection of the spirit. It's do bodies rise? And so he's saying if you deny one, you have to deny the other. The second consequence is in verse 14. And this is the emptiness or meaninglessness of the Christian proclamation. If Christ has not been raised, our preaching is useless, and so is your faith. Now, a little later on, he's going to talk about their faith being futile. And some translations say useless there also, but it's two different words in Greek. The word that he uses here, that the New International Version translated as useless, is the word kene. And people who know Greek and know something of the importance of some of these terms will know that that is the word that has been used for what is called the kenosis theory of the incarnation. It means an emptying. And it's based on Philippians 2, where it said that Jesus emptied himself, counting equality with God, not a thing to be retained at all costs, but he emptied himself and became like us, a man, and died on the cross, and so on. There's a whole debate in theology about what that emptying consists of. The point here, of course, is that Paul is using that in precisely the same way. He's saying, you see, if there aren't any resurrections, then Jesus isn't raised, and if Jesus isn't raised, well, then that just empties our faith of all its substance. Oh, we can go around preaching different things. We can preach morality, and we can preach about God, and we can preach about meaning and the flow of history, but if you take the resurrection out of it, it just vitiates it all. Because in Christianity, we're dealing not chiefly with a philosophy. The men that taught in Greece before Paul came had philosophies. He says, we're not talking about that. We're talking about God's intervention in history in a supernatural way, which has an impact on each one of us. And there's no resurrection. Jesus isn't raised. And if Jesus isn't raised, then this preaching that we're going about doing is emptied of all its content and all its real meaning. I wish liberal men who go around preaching, though they don't believe in the supernatural, would listen to Paul at this point. Because Paul's consistent and they're not. We have a lot of men in the pulpits who don't believe in anything supernatural and certainly do not believe in the resurrection, and yet they go right on preaching. And of course, that's one reason why their churches are so bad, why nothing happens, why people aren't converted. Oh, they become clubs where people of the same socioeconomic level can sort of pat one another on the back and look askance if anybody that doesn't quite fit comes in, but nothing of any real spiritual note is happening. No wonder, because the vicarious atonement, Christ's death on the cross for our sins, and his resurrection would fall upon it are the heart of the gospel. And if you take one of that out, you probably take out the other as well. There's a third consequence. Not only if there's no resurrection, is Christ not raised, and is our preaching empty? He says in verse 15, we who are apostles are found to be false witnesses. Now, what's a false witness? A false witness is a liar. And Paul is saying, in slightly nicer language, that's what we are, if there's no such thing as a resurrection. Why is that? Well, he's not talking just about Christians at this point, witnessing to their faith in the resurrection. He very intentionally brings in the word apostle. Because the qualifications for an apostle were two. Number one, that he had seen the risen Lord. And number two, that the risen Lord had commissioned him to be an apostle. Now, in the case of the early disciples, of course, they had been with the Lord during the 3 years of his public ministry, and then he had appeared to them afterwards. In Paul's case, he had not been among that band of disciples, but Jesus had appeared to him on the road to Damascus. And there were people who said, well, Paul's no true apostle because he wasn't there among that original group. And Paul had to defend his apostleship, and that's how we know what the qualifications were, because when Paul defends his apostleship, he said, am I not an apostle? Have I not seen the Lord? Has he not called me to be an apostle? You see, he spells that sort of thing out. And so that's why he talks about apostles here. He's saying, we apostles are found to be liars because we are the chosen witnesses to the factuality of Christ's resurrection. We are the ones who are going around the Roman world saying Jesus is risen and we have seen him. He says, these people to whom he had preached and who had responded to his preaching, who he said have believed what we taught, he says to them, understand what you're saying now. If you follow the philosophical mood of your day and deny the resurrection, just understand that you're saying that those of us who were apostles and came to you with his gospel were lying, because if there is no resurrection, Jesus is not raised, and we did not see him in his resurrected form. So when we come saying that we did, we're lying to you. You really want to go to that conclusion. He talks in the next verse, verse 17, about the futility of their faith. Now this is something else. He's not talking here about the emptiness of their faith. He used that word when he was talking about his preaching and faith earlier. Here he's talking about the futility. That is, it doesn't work. And it's clear what he has in mind, because when he talks about it, saying if Christ has not been raised, your faith is futile, he adds the little phrase, and you are still in your sins. You see, that's what he has in mind at that point. He says if Jesus isn't raised, then your sin has not been forgiven. Now we say, how so? Well, for this reason. Jesus Christ, when he lived here in the days of his flesh, prophesied that he was going to die for our sin as the sin bearer, the innocent Lamb of God, and that God, in evidence of that, 3 days later, would raise him from the dead. This is why Paul can say, as he does toward the end of the fourth chapter of Romans, that Jesus was crucified for our sin and raised again for our justification. The resurrection was proof that God accepted his atonement. You see, he could have claimed it, but if he had died, never come back, we could have said, well, we don't know. Maybe he did, maybe he didn't. Furthermore, if you think through that carefully, Jesus had said that God was going to raise him from the dead. After 3 days, the Father was going to raise him from the dead. Now, if he said that and it didn't happen, he was mistaken. That means that he was not the perfect sacrifice. So when he died on the cross, he wasn't dying for our sin. Because he was a sinner, he had to die for his own sin. And that means that if he was dying for his own sin and was not dying for our sin, then our sin is still on us and not punished in Christ. And we are still in our sins. See how Paul is building this? He's saying, look, sometimes Christians think in a muddled way. They say, well, you know, we want to hold to the big central core of the thing, but it doesn't make any difference whether you hold to such things as miracles over here or a literal resurrection off in the future somewhere. What matters is whether we get on with things well in the present. Paul says it does not work that way in Christianity. It says something else in verse 18. He says, then those who have fallen asleep in Christ are lost. He said, I've been talking about you now being lost in sin. How about those who died in this faith already and have gone on to the other world, whatever it may be? If they were believing in something that wasn't true and there is no literal resurrection and Christ didn't rise, and therefore Christ, who promised that he rose, didn't actually pay the price for our sin, he didn't pay the price for their sin either. And all of those who have gone before have perished. And then he comes to his last point and he says, yes, and we also are miserable even in this life, because this path that we're called upon to tread is not always a pleasant one. Because we're following Christ, we set our value in things to come and not on this earth. And instead of piling up treasures here, we say, well, we'd rather pile up treasures in heaven. But if there's no resurrection, there's no heaven, and all of that is worthless, and we're to be pitied for following such a ridiculous superstition. Now we come to verse 20. And he says with a smile on his face, but isn't it good that that isn't the way it really is? You see, if there weren't any resurrection, all these terrible things follow. But, says Paul, Christ really is raised from the dead. And the very fact that he is raised from the dead is the proof that we ourselves will be raised because we're joined to him in saving faith. This is a section of the chapter in which Paul puts this thing in a cosmic perspective. He's talking about Christ's resurrection and our resurrection, and as we look at that within the framework of history, at least from the perspective in which he was writing, he's talking about a relatively small span of years. There's the Lord Jesus Christ who died and rose again in what I believe was AD 30. And here's Paul writing somewhat later in the 50s to these Christians in Corinth, just a small span of years. And it would be a tendency, I suppose, on the part of some people to say, well, this is nice, but it's just a little incidental phenomena of history. And Paul says, no, this fits into the scope of it all. Because he takes us on the one hand back to Adam and the fact that we fell in Adam and were united to Adam in the fall, God counting our sin along with Adam's sin. And then he comes to the present and he says, just as God judged us sinners in the fall of Adam, letting him be the corporate representative of the race, so has God done the same thing in Christ for those who are united to him by saving faith. And then he goes ahead to the future and he says, oh yes, and that isn't even the end of it, because the time is coming when Christ, who is going to be victor over all, will subdue that last enemy, which is death. Death will reign no more. And then Christ, at the very end, as the Son, will submit everything to the Father, and God the Father will be all in all. Some have taken this in a very literal way. They've said being baptized for the dead means being baptized for people who have died in order that they might be saved by your being baptized for them. Back in the ancient church, there were people who said this. Cerinthus was one, Marcion, a well-known heretic, was another. In our own time, we have a whole cult that does it. It's the Mormons. Mormons baptize for the dead. Some people who are very pious Mormons are baptized for a lot of dead. I read an example of that some time ago, of a woman who had gone out to Salt Lake City to the temple, and there had been baptized for 30,000 dead people. Well, the problem with that, you see, is that it imparts a mystical property to baptism. It's saying that salvation is by the performance of a rite. You go through the rite and do the thing, you're saved. Faith evaporates. Doesn't make any difference at all. But nevertheless, this is what the Mormons have done. And there are some. There were some in the church who took it in this way. Fortunately, in Christianity, it's been repudiated. We have lots of heresies today, but praise the Lord, this is not one of them. There's a second explanation, and it goes like this. It has nothing to do with salvation, but rather when a new believer is baptized, which is to say he makes public identification of himself with Jesus Christ, he thereby takes the place or fills up the ranks of Christians, taking the place of somebody who has died beforehand. There's another explanation. I mentioned it just briefly. Some have said that it has to do with our being baptized for Christ who has died. That is, in honor of Christ who has died. The problem with that is that Christ is singular, and the terminology of this particular portion of 1 Corinthians 15 is plural. He's talking about numerous people, and that doesn't seem to fit. I think, in my own opinion, that what Paul is speaking of here is not so much the rite of baptism, but that which lies behind baptism as its primary meaning. I've said before, when we've talked about baptism, that what's involved isn't so much the mode of baptism, whether you're immersed in water, or whether you're sprinkled in water, but the fact that by that public rite, you are identified in an open, public way with Jesus Christ. I think that's the basic meaning of the word baptizo anyway. Bapto means to dip, but baptizo means to identify. And if that's the case, what Paul is saying here, I think, is what is our use of being identified with Christ as dead men? That is, those who have heard his call, who have picked up their cross and have started on the way to Golgotha after him. Because he says, that's what we do. I profess I die daily. That's what it means to be a Christian. It means to be a marked man or to be a marked woman. What's the use of doing that? Why should we stick our neck out and say, I want to be Christ's man, I want to be Christ's woman, if the dead rise not? Why, if there's no resurrection, that's crazy. Let's spend life for what we can get out of it. Let's live, drink, and be merry, because tomorrow we're going to die, and death lasts a long, long time. Let's get what we can now. Of course, you understand that Paul isn't recommending that. Paul is saying, no, there is a resurrection. Christ has been raised, and Christ being raised is the first fruits of those that slept. He first, and then all who are united to him in saving faith will follow. So we don't look forward to an empty zero at the time of our death. We don't even look forward to a meaningless, some kind of vague existence, some philosophical continuation of the mind in some nirvana state. No, he said, we look forward to God's continuing with us as he began with us. A personality, individuality, possessing body, soul, and spirit, changed of course, yes, because we're going to be lifted up and made like Jesus Christ, including being made like him in his resurrection body. But nevertheless, that's our destiny. That's a personal, and that's a very glorious thing. Let us pray. Our Father, we ask you to bless these verses that we've studied and what has been said about them to our hearts. We know that we can talk about your truth, but only you can implant truth in the heart, because you made the heart. And we would ask that you would do that, and do it in a powerful and personal way to many people. Grant that being united to Christ, they might find, as so many millions before them have found, that old things are indeed passed away and they've become new creatures. And these might be precious moments for many for Christ's sake. We pray in his name. Amen.
11: 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I'm Mark Daniels. Thanks for joining me today. The fact that Christians will be raised from the grave means that, in the end, we will be victorious over our greatest enemy, death. What kind of resurrected bodies will we have when we're raised is of less importance. Join Dr. James Boyce as he explores the arguments concerning our resurrected bodies and points us to the real issue at hand. That's next time on The Bible Study Hour, preparing you to think and act biblically.

0: Now you understand Jonah a little better. He understood the instructions he was given in verse 1 of chapter 1. He understood them perfectly. They were unmistakably clear, but the Bible tells us Jonah would not have it. The direction to Jonah. Notice thirdly, the disobedience of Jonah. So we come to the disobedience of Jonah. This becomes the foundation for the rest of the whole book. And verse 3 sets the stage for everything that follows. Here's what it says. But Jonah arose to flee to Tarshish from the presence of the Lord. He went down to Joppa and found a ship going to Tarshish. So he paid the fare and went down into it to go with them to Tarshish from the presence of the Lord. Now that in itself is kind of foolish, isn't it? Jonah is going to run away from God. How in the world do you run away from God? Twice in this verse it says that Jonah was fleeing from the presence of the Lord. And the psalmist asks the same question. He says, where can I go from your spirit, God? Or where can I flee from your presence? If I ascend unto heaven, you're there. If I make my bed in hell, behold, you are there. I kind of wonder today as I preach this message if there might not be somebody here who's running away from God. God had his hand on your life, telling you he wanted you to do something. You decided you'd run away. And it's a thankless task. Everywhere you go, he's already there when you get there. For he's the omnipresent God. I want you to notice something about Jonah's disobedience. First of all, it was deliberate. Verse 3 says, Jonah arose to flee to Tarshish from the presence of the Lord. When I say Jonah was deliberate in his disobedience, here's what I mean. When God told him to go and preach to the people of Nineveh, Jonah had some options. He could have stayed right where he was. He could have simply said, no, I'm not going. You might even respect that kind of honesty. But Jonah did not stay put. He did not merely refuse. He decided if he was not going where God sent him, he was going to go as far away as possible, and that's why he headed for Tarshish. You see, Tarshish represented the furthest western destination known in Jonah's day. And some believe it was in Spain, others place it along the western Mediterranean or the North African coast. But wherever it was, in Jonah's mind, it meant one thing. It was the furthest possible place from where God had called him to go. Jonah did not just disobey God in a smaller, passive way. God said, Jonah, I want you to go here. Jonah said, I'm not going here, I'm going there. And that is rebellion. And we still see it today. God gives direction, and instead of simply ignoring it, people run the opposite way as fast as they can. Jonah understood his responsibility. He knew exactly what God had called him to do. Some believe his deeper struggle was national pride. He knew what the Assyrians had done to his people, and he cared more about his nation than God's mission. We love our country, and rightly so, but our loyalty to God must always come first. Jonah got his priorities mixed up. His disobedience was deliberate. And then he was deceived in his disobedience. Jonah 1 verse 3 says, he went down to Joppa and found a ship going to Tarshish, and he paid the fare and went down into it. The second thing I've written down is that Jonah was deceived in his disobedience. That almost always goes along with refusing to do God's will. Let me put it simply. There will always be a ship waiting for you to take you away from the Lord. There will always be one. Instead of going to Nineveh, Jonah went down to Joppa, a coastal port city on the Mediterranean Sea. Joppa is modern-day Jaffa, Israel's main seaport, and it was about 75 miles south of Jonah's hometown in Galilee. When Jonah arrived in Joppa, there was a ship headed for Tarshish. That detail is important. Ships did not run on schedules those days. They arrived and departed when their business was finished. Jonah could easily have seen that ship and thought to himself, this must be the will of God. Here's the ship all ready for me. Everything's just perfect. I must be on the right track. But Jonah was not being guided by obedience. He was being deceived. And circumstances can be misleading. When we are running from God, it is easy to mistake an open door for God's approval. Jonah had a choice. On one side were his circumstances. On the other side was the clear word of God, who had already said, "Arise and go to Nineveh." That instruction could not have been clearer. So we must never allow our circumstances to override God's word. I've heard some people reason like that. I don't care how perfect it is. If it's against the word of God, don't do it, because you will end up on a journey of disillusionment and defeat. When someone chooses not to go God's way, the world will always provide an easy alternative, a ship ready to sail in the opposite direction. Thirdly, Jonah was doomed in his disobedience. Verse 3 says, "So he paid the fare, went down into it to go with them to Tarshish from the presence of the Lord." And so number 4, Jonah was disciplined for his disobedience. Verse 4 says, "The Lord sent out a great wind on the sea, and there was a mighty tempest on the sea, so that the ship was about to be broken up." Remember where Jonah is at this point. He's running from God. He's on the ship. He thinks he's safe. He's headed toward Tarshish, so far away as he can get. In his mind, Nineveh is behind him. He doesn't have to think about it anymore. He thinks he's safe. Have you ever pictured God watching all of this from heaven? Almost as if he were leaning over the railing, looking down and saying, "Jonah, what are you doing? What are you doing now?" And then God acts. The Bible tells us that the Lord sent a great wind on the sea. God simply spoke and the calm was gone, and the sea suddenly erupted and the storm rose with such violence that the Bible says the ship was about to break in two. You can't run from God. When you do, you're not running toward freedom, you're running toward a storm. And that storm was not an accident. It did not come from bad weather or poor timing. It was a God storm. He sent it. The same God who told Jonah where to go now stood in his way. And there's both bad news and good news in that. The bad news is this: there is not any place where you can be safe if you're running from God. Not any place. He controls the wind, he controls the sea, and he will find you. He is the hound of heaven. But here's the good news. Doesn't this also show you how much God loved Jonah? God used the wind, he used the waves, he would even prepare a great fish to bring his prophet back to his senses and back home. God does this because he's the God of the second chance. One of the great messages of the book of Jonah is this one: "And the word of the Lord came to Jonah the second time." And we'll see that in a few verses. God doesn't give up on us, even though we stubbornly rebel against him. He's much more determined than we are, and he will follow us to bring us back. Aren't you grateful for that? I mean, the book of Jonah is really the story about second chances. Jonah failed the first time, but God wasn't finished with him. God would give him another opportunity, but not before he worked on his heart. Because if God had simply sent Jonah again without changing him, Jonah would have made the same mistake all over again. That is how God works with us. Sometimes people sail along on what feels like a calm, pleasant sea. They think they're getting away with something. They think they are outrunning God. Then the wind shifts and the storm rolls in, and they discover that God will not ignore rebellion forever. Because a child of God, you see, out of fellowship with God becomes deeply uncomfortable. Before knowing Christ, you see, you didn't really understand what joy and peace and fellowship were. But once you know him, when you choose to go south and God says for you to go north, life becomes really miserable. I don't think there's anything more miserable on the face of God's earth than somebody who's out of fellowship with God. If you're a Christian and you've been in fellowship with God and you're now not walking with him, you're miserable. God will keep applying the pressure. He will do whatever is necessary till you listen to his voice and you come back to him. And that is what the book of Jonah shows us. It reveals the incredible love of God for stubborn people who sometimes have to learn it the hard way. So God is going to take Jonah through a process, but do not miss the central message of this book. This is a book about the love and grace and faithfulness of a sovereign God He knows you by name, you belong to him, and he takes care of his own. And if necessary, he will use whatever means it takes to bring you to a place of surrender to his will. I was reminded of a verse in the book of Hebrews that says, whoever the Lord loves, he chastens. If you're going through some chastening right now, it's not because God is mad at you, it's because God loves you and he doesn't want you to keep going on the road toward destruction. You know what makes sense? What makes sense is simply saying, okay, God, I'll do it. I surrender. I will go and do what you want me to do, because once you say that, you discover something wonderful, and that is what God wants for you is always better than what you wanted for yourself. And you will wonder why in the world you didn't obey him the first time. When God says, arise and go, the wisest thing we can do is arise and go. On September 11th, 2001, Janelle McMillan was working on the 64th floor of the World Trade Center. When the first plane hit, she began descending the stairs with hundreds of others. Then the North Tower collapsed. Concrete and steel buried her under layers of debris. She couldn't move her legs. The air was heavy with dust and smoke, and fires burned all around. She drifted in and out of consciousness, unsure if anyone would ever find her again. In the darkness, she prayed, and she told God that if he saved her, she would give him her life and do his will. Hours later, a rescuer cut through the rubble, grabbed her hand and said, Janelle, I've got you. And she became the last living person pulled from ground zero after 27 hours. Later she said, being under the rubble, I knew that I had given my life to Jesus Christ that day. I had made that commitment with God that I will change my life and do his will. I think I'm here to tell a story and to do the will of God as well. Men and women, God doesn't always use a storm like Jonah's or a collapse like Janelle's to get our attention. Sometimes he just uses ordinary moments or quiet interruptions. But the question never changes. Will we run from God or will we return to God? That is what the book of Jonah teaches us. It teaches us the pain of running and the joy of returning. And each of us has that chance, that opportunity. Maybe you're here today and you know God's been after you to do something. Maybe you're not a Christian. Maybe God's been just bringing you in front of the gospel over and over again, and you know what's going on in your life. It's time to say yes. I can tell you, if you don't, the journey the other way is absolutely predictable. It always ends the same way. But the journey with God is an adventure upward toward his presence, and the joy of the journey is incredible. My question to you today is, which way are you running? Toward him or away from him? Only you can answer that question.
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7: With SRN News, I'm Ron Taylor. Rescuers in Nepal have pulled out a Chinese man and a woman in separate operations 10 days after devastating floods hit that country. The man was rescued from a hydropower tunnel, bringing the total to three workers pulled alive from that hydropower project. Nepal's army said a joint rescue team of Nepalese military personnel and South Korean disaster experts rescued the man from a nearly 740-foot tunnel. At least 1,300 people were killed in the August 26 floods, and more than 5,000 remain missing. The U.S. military says it struck three Iranian oil tankers after Navy warships were targeted with ballistic missiles. The military statement Saturday said that the aircraft carrier and destroyer evaded multiple unprovoked Iranian attacks and no U.S. personnel were hurt. Experts note a dangerous escalation after Iran's previous attacks at sea targeted commercial shipping. This is SRN News.
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10: Think of a small child when their face lights up when mommy and daddy walk in the room. And their face lights up when they hear daddy's voice. They know their parents, but they don't have the deep truths about their parents. They don't know all the stuff about their parents. They don't know all of our scars. They don't know all of our problems. They only recognize them. They know them. They love them. Well, in a similar way, there are believers, and maybe some here. Maybe some of us still are baby Christians.
11: Welcome to Unleashing the Truth, where the power of God's Word is unleashed into your life. Here is Pastor John Jordan with today's message.
10: What is God's aim for the entirety of His salvific plan for the world? Well, the answer is, it's all for His glory. It's all for His glory. That is why John says in verse 12, I'm writing to you, little children, technion, children of God, because your sins have been forgiven you. Why? For His name's sake. For His glory. He saved you and I. If you're a Christian, He saved you and your sins have been forgiven for His name's sake. And His name's sake is an expression that refers to that God's glory is given to Him. It's the overarching reason for everything that He wills, everything that He does in your life and throughout humanity. We see it over and over. Habakkuk 2:14 says, the earth will be filled with the knowledge of the glory of the Lord. Psalm 8:1 says, O Lord, O Lord, how majestic is your name in all the earth. There used to be a song in the 80s about this. Oh Lord, how majestic is your name. Who have displayed your splendor above the heavens? Look at with me at Isaiah chapter 42. Isaiah chapter 42, verse 8. Isaiah chapter 42, verse 8 says this. God speaking, I am the Lord. That is my name. And think about this in your own life. I will not give my glory to another. Not to you, not to anything that you hold dear more than Him. He's not going to give His glory to anything or anyone else. He says, I'm the Lord, that's my name. I'll not give my glory to another, nor my praise to graven images. Sorry, Catholics. I'm not going to give my praise to something carved out of an innate piece of wood. Behold, the former things have come to pass. Now I declare new things before the spring forth I proclaim to you. Sing to the Lord a new song. Sing His praise from the end of the earth. I'm the Lord, that is my name. So when the holy God shows mercy to you and grace to you and forgives you as a sinner, that should cause you as a son of God to praise him for it. When you think of his son dying on the cross as a propitiation for our sins, it pleased the will of the Father to do that so that you can be forgiven. That should bring glory to his name, shouldn't it? Christ, the Son of God, will forever be holy and exude superabundant grace and power, and he will be manifesting the testimony of the Most High. And in his magnificence, he will give the gift of forgiveness to us guilty sinners. And that truly should cause us to praise him and to magnify his holy name. So I think we have to ask ourselves a question. Do you and I want to have assurance that we're believers? Yeah, amen. Yeah, I want that. Do you know that you know him? We saw that a couple weeks ago. Do we know that we have an intimate knowledge of him? John's saying, I'm writing to you, yes. I'm pushing back against the Gnostics in this letter, yes. But I'm writing to you because you're a technion. You're a child of God because your sins have been forgiven you. Now you can be a child of God. And it's not because of you. It's because of him. And it's for his glory and his namesake. So in context, this is the following. He's following up on the apostles' teaching about pushing back against false teachers. He's encouraging that the believer, us, through doctrinal tests and practical tests of our faith and killing sin and obedience and loving him, all those show that we're a believer and all those give assurance of faith. And now he's saying to confirm the authenticity of your salvation, there's more tests. You know that you know him. You know that because you're a child of God. You know that because he forgave your sins. It's all because of him. It's all for his glory. That's all of us, every person in Christ, we had a spiritual birth, and we have that in common. We didn't come in knowing it all. There was only babies. You're born again. Your sins are forgiven. Now you're a technion, you're a child of God. And what are you awaiting? You're awaiting maturity, and you're awaiting your heavenly citizenship. That's your glorification. When you die, we wait until the day we are glorified and spend eternity with him and sit at his table and be part of his family forever and ever. We know that all of us start in the same place, though. There's no one great born. There's only babies. And in the end, we all end in the same place in heaven, equal. We start equal. We end equal. And the first will be last, and the last will be first in heaven. It's beautiful. However, where are we still at? We're still on the earth. And we're in the middle of a process to be sanctified, to set apart in reality what we are in position. We're justified in him. Now we're supposed to start acting like it and living like it and be more Christ-like. And some of us, maybe we've moved past our birth. I hope so. We were a baby born, an infant. Now hopefully we've moved past that to small children. And others have moved past the small child stage to the young men and women stage. And that's amazing in your faith. And some of them are no longer children anymore. And they're no longer youth anymore. And they're fully matured like a father or mother of the faith. So as we move through this text, there are 3 points of the outline that are stages of life. And those stages of life are going to be paralleling maturity in your spiritual life. And that's what I believe the best way to look at the text is, because we're all born again. Verse 12, that's the bottom line. And then there's a general assurance that we're his because he forgave us of our sins. And yet, in a more pronounced way, your assurance will grow as you start to grow in your walk from spiritual birth to spiritual children, to spiritual young men, to spiritual fathers. There's an increased security for you as a Christian as you become more mature in your walk. You'll notice in the text that the apostle goes from maturity stages descending. So as I read it, he started with the Father. If you cut verse 12 out of it, he started with the Father, then he went to young men, then he went to children, then he started to repeat some of them. However, for the sake of us to get what I'm saying, I want to reverse the order so we can see it's a maturing process. This means I'm going to pull apart the verses from the passage and align them under the stage that we're going to talk about. And we're going to examine them in the order that you would understand. You're first spiritually born, then you become a spiritual child, then you become a spiritual young man, then you become a spiritual father. And because I'm tearing some of the verses apart, for the one time you'll ever see me probably, I'm going to actually have the verse up there, or the piece of the verse is up there, so as you will not get lost. So you're spiritually born, you became a believer, now you move on to childhood. Number two in your outlines is children. And it's verse 13c. It's the very end of verse 13. It says, I have written to you children because you know the Father. And remember how I showed you that little children, all throughout the book, John used the Greek word technion, technion, technion, and we walked through of them. But we actually skipped this one. Technion meaning born ones. It's a term of endearment. Well, here in this verse, indeed in this verse and in verse 18 to come in a week, it's the only two instances in all of his book where he wrote children and he didn't use the word technion in the original Greek. He used the Greek word paidon. Paidion. Paidion here and paidion in verse 18, it's a general word for child. It's not with a term of endearment. It's just a stage of life. And that's why I believe he's switching from just saying technion to paidion. Because he's switching from saying, my little children, technion of God, and he's switching to stages of life, the stage of a general child, and then he uses the word, the stage of a young person, a young adult, and then the stage of maturing grown man who's a father. Those are all general phrases for those general stages of life. Not particular word that he used, technion. So we who are in Christ have full assurance generally because we're Christians. We're technion. We're God's children. And then through Christ, we're supposed to be moving past being forgiven, be moving to give glory to him. We are his children. We are technion. However, the same thing is true that we don't stay infants. We don't stay babies. We grow. We first must believe before we can grow. But when you're a baby in Christ, you understood enough to get saved, but you don't know the scriptures. You don't know the teachings. You don't know the truth regarding him. Do you? And the truth is, there's somebody in here, and maybe it's me standing up here, we are paidion still. We're young, little children needing parental instruction still. Paideon, we're young in the faith. Our faith is immature. We need a lot of guidance. We need a lot of care. We need a lot of training. We need to learn stuff. We need to learn the ABCs of the faith. And some of us, although we're believers, we still need to grow. We're just baby Christians still. Ephesians chapter 4, if you remember it from us going through it, Ephesians chapter 4, verse 13 through 15 says, until we all attain to the unity of the faith, of the knowledge of the Son of God, to a mature man, to the measure of the stature which belongs to the fullness of Christ. As a result, we no longer are to be children. And the word he used there is infants, baby, little tiny infants. Because if you're that way in Christ still, you'll be tossed there by waves and carried about by every wind of doctrine, by the trickery of men, by craftiness and deceitful scheming. So, children who do not know better, right? Children who do not grow, they remain ignorant to certain things about the world and ignorant to certain things about the Word of God and ignorant to certain things that they are going to be walking through, and they're ignorant that they're vulnerable and they think everything that has Jesus tacked onto it, they should listen to. So if you're a child of God and you've moved past being born and now you're in your toddler stage in your faith, you have to understand that you run the risk of being tossed, as it says here, here and there by waves and carried about by every wind of doctrine, because people are tricking you and the craftiness and the scheming of the Satanist trying to pull you away. So why would I tell you to read your Bible all the time? Why would I tell you to listen, read certain books about the Bible? Why would I tell you you need to grow in your faith? Because immature Christians are spiritual children and they know the Father. It says that in verse 13c. They know the Father. They're paideion of God and they know him. But think of an infant. Think of a small child when their face lights up when mommy and daddy walk in the room. And their face lights up when they hear daddy's voice. And infants, those infants know them. They know their parents. But they don't have the deep truths about their parents. They don't know all the stuff about their parents. They don't know all of our scars. They don't know all of our problems. They only recognize them. They know them. They love them. Well, in a similar way, there are believers, and maybe some here, maybe some of us still are baby Christians. We're still little children. We're paideon. And some of us have not yet feasted on some solid food. The meat of the Word of God. We're still drinking milk from a bottle. We're still sucking a bottle to take naps and to go to bed at night. So this is an encouragement on one hand, and it's an assurance on the other hand. You're in Him. He forgave your sins, and you know Him. Praise the Lord. Worship Him. He's assured you that you're His. And on the other side, you need to move still. You need to grow. An assurance because you know the Father, and an encouragement because you need to know Him more deeply. Turn with me really quick to Hebrews chapter 5. Hebrews chapter 5. Hebrews chapter 5, verse 12 and 13. And this might be painful to read for some of us, and sometimes I feel it's painful to read, but Hebrews 5, 12 and 13, by the way, who wrote the book of Hebrews? God, thank you. 5:12 says this, for though by this time you ought to be teachers, you have need again for someone to teach you the elementary principles of the oracles of God. And you have come to need what? Milk, not solid food. For everyone who partakes only milk is not accustomed to the word of righteousness. For he is an infant. That is the idea of this stage that John is talking about. And so you have to do some evaluation all the time of your own life and say, how am I doing in the sanctification process? How am I doing in growing in the Christlikeness? How am I doing of killing the old ways and going into the new ways? How am I doing by reading the Bible and understanding the Bible and then obeying the Bible? How are you doing with your spiritual growth? And you might ask yourself, am I saved? Yes, I know I'm saved. Then I've been born again. And I'm at that infant moving into that small little toddler child age, and I know the Father God, and I love Him. And when I hear His voice, I do perk up. And you're saved, and you're secure, and you can hold on to that, but don't be ignorant that there are many things that you're vulnerable to. There are false teachers out there that twist God's word, move God's word, edit God's word, and give out things in Jesus' name, and you lap them up because you're a paideon. So you need to think, does this describe me this morning? Does it describe any one of you this morning? And don't get offended because I said ignorance, because you're ignorant to some things. Ignorance is not a dirty word. Ignorance is not a negative term. Ignorance is not stupidity. Ignorance is not negative. It's just saying you don't know. We may use the term negative in our culture, but it just means you don't know. So it's saying, I know the Father, I know Him, I've been known by Him, I'm saved by Him, I'm saved in Christ, but I don't know all there is to know about Him. Just like a child, their face lights up when mom or dad talks to them, but they don't know mom and dad really on an intimate level. But they know that's mom and dad. And if that's you this morning, you say, I need to grow. I need to press on. I need to get rid of the baby bottle. You got to get rid of the binky, too, and the blankie. I need to move on to solid food. I got to get to those little jars with the pureed peas and carrots in there. And then I got to push on to some solid vegetables, and I don't like those, and get to the burgers. And then get to the T-bone as I get older and say, burgers, no, I want a T-bone. So all of us have room to grow in the room. That's why this is good. For all of us are at some stage. If you're a believer, you're at birth. If you're not just at birth anymore, you're a toddler, you're a paideon. And if you're at that first stage, my admonition to you, my My prayer for you is you lean into God more and you lean into the Word of God more and you press into what He's instructing to you in the pages of the Bible and you press into Him more and you ask Him to give me wisdom to fill the sails of my life by the Spirit's power like a sailboat and bring to bear the Word of the living God on my life and help me obey it. Pray and ask for godly wisdom. Ask Christ to show you more of who He is, more of what He would have you do. So I would say most of us here are saved in Christ. Most of us are born again, and some of us have passed through that birth on to childhood. And some of us may still be there. But we all need to evaluate ourselves still. And simultaneously, we all worship Him because we're born again. And we worship Him because we know the Father, and we're children of the Father, and we're technion of the Father. And at birth, we were born again, praise the Lord. And then we become a child of God, and we know the Father, yet we need to grow in Him. We need to mature more in His Word. And then we move on to the young men. Number three in your outlines is young men. That's verse 13b and 14b. Verse 13b in the middle says, I am writing to you, young men. You see it? I'm writing to you, young men, because you have overcome the evil one. Verse 14b, I have written to you, young men. Do you see it? I've written to you, young men, because you are strong, and the word of God abides in you, and you have overcome the evil one. Beyond being born again and going through to childhood stage, the next stage of spiritual growth is when you really start to bloom in your relationship with Him. And you were just a child that was saved, and you were a child that knew the Father and got excited when you saw Him, but you learned more of Him. You went past just loving Him, and your face did light up when He comes in the room, but your ears perk up when you hear His voice. But you may cry when He leaves, but you start to say, I know what He wants me to do. I understand the Word. I'm growing into adult, young adult life. I'm growing to a spiritual young man. I'm advancing. He is concerning now, not just about knowing Him. I'm concerned now that I'm doing what the Father desires of me. You see, spiritual young men are concerned with the truth of God. They're concerned with understanding, why am I doing this? What am I supposed to be doing? What exactly do you want to be specific what you want me to do? Spiritual young men are concerned with that, and as a young man in the faith, you understand that God has saved you, amen, and you're an overcomer, amen, because you've overcome the evil one, it says. But how did you do that? You're a believer, you're a child of God, now in your young life, you're getting attacked, and you're going to overcome the evil one. How? Verse 14b tells you how, because you're strong. How did you get strong? The Word of God abides in you. Once a child gets away from the bottle and gets rid of his binky and they pass past the puree peas and they get on to the solid food and they get past the mashed potatoes and they end with the burger and the real meat of the Word, the T-bone, the tomahawk steak, they become sound, doctrinally speaking, sound in the truths of the Scriptures. And as a result of that, when they do get under the attack and the schemes of the evil one, they can overcome it. They're strong in the Lord because they're strong in His Word. And maybe this is you this morning. Maybe we have become strong and we're a spiritual youth and we've been equipped by the Word and we understand the Word and you understand it for yourself and you stand firm on that Word and you're exercising your real life on that and you're pushing back against the deceptive schemes of Satan. Because we understand what 2 Timothy Chapter 3, 16 and 17 says. We understand, we look at our Bible, it says all Scripture is inspired by God and profitable for teaching, for reproof, for correction, for training in righteousness, so that the man of God may be equipped for every good work. We're swinging the sword of the Spirit. Remember the armor? We're swinging around that sword of the Spirit, and we're fighting error, and we're guarding truth, and we're battling our life with regards to error and truth, and we're fighting the spiritual war. with the Spirit on the inside, the Word of God on the outside. In Ephesians 6, remember it? You have the full armor of God. You're able to stand against the schemes of the evil one. You have the full armor of God. You can resist in the evil day. You gird your loins with truth. You put on the breastplate of righteousness. You put on your feet preparation of the gospel. You take up the shield of faith. You put on the helmet of salvation. Then you grab the sword of the Spirit, which is the Word of God. So you evaluate yourself. Am I a young man, spiritually speaking? Am I strong in the Word? Does God's Word abide in me, and do I follow it? And it is true. And has it helped me overcome things that are sin? Has it helped me? And if that's true for you, and it's true for me, then you have assurance that you know Him, and that you are His, and that we've overcome the evil one, not just for salvation, but in the real work of sanctification. And I just wrote in my own notes here, just thinking about, consider Satan's methods. Even in the scriptures, it shows what Satan's methods are. And you might look back in your own life and say, I know Satan's methods, and I can attest to the fact that the primary emphasis is not just tempting me to do some sin. It's not always just tempting me with one little thing that I want to do. He does do that, but that's not the main way he works. The main way he works in the world system, the prince of the power of the air, working through the sons of the disobedience, working in the children of wrath, working through all the manifold thinking of the world, the wisdom of the world. He brings up false religious systems. He brings up things called Christian, but they're not all the way Christian. He misleads and he deceives with half-truths and partial realities, and he pushes those people, thinking they're fine, ignorant to the truth, and pushes them into damnation, lying to them all the way. You don't need to submit to Jesus. You just need to add him to your life. You just need to be on his team. And how does he do this? He questions scripture. He twists what God said. He's starting a garden. Did God really say that, Adam and Eve? And he did that in your own life. Does God really say this is wrong? I'm doing something that the scripture says is wrong. It's not right. It is sin. But I'm just saying, well, it's acceptable to everyone else. Does the word really say that? I mean, come on. So God has put out his truth, and the evil one twists his truth and changes God's very word. So Satan doesn't go say, this way to hell. He says, this way to heaven. You could get in too. God's going to accept this way too. God's going to accept this way too. And he's a liar.
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19: Don't think that any sin in your life just kind of goes under the radar because it doesn't hurt anybody. 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
7: 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Hello and welcome to our program. We're continuing our series entitled Force of Forgiveness, understanding what forgiveness is all about, the types of forgiveness, how forgiveness is to look, and is it complete? Is it forgetful as well? The conviction of sin, the calculation of sin, the consequence of sin, the confession and compassion in spite of sin is the subject that we'll focus on today as we take a look at the illustration of forgiveness. If you'll join us, we're in Matthew chapter 18, looking at verses 23 through 34. Here's Pastor Steve Converse now with today's broadcast of Graceful Truth.
19: Matthew chapter 18, we're talking about the force of forgiveness. Last week, we learned a little bit about the subject matter in our text, but I just want to read for us the text of Scripture that's before us, Matthew 18, beginning in verse 21. Then Peter came up and said to him, "Lord, how often will my brother sin against me and I forgive him? As many as seven times." And Jesus said to him, "I do not say to you seven times, but 70 times seven. Therefore, the kingdom of heaven may be compared to a king who wished to settle accounts with his servants. When he began to settle, one was brought to him who owed him 10,000 talents. And since he could not pay, his master ordered him to be sold, with his wife and his children and all that he had, and payment to be made. So the servant fell on his knees, imploring him, 'Have patience with me, and I will pay you everything.' And out of pity for him, the master of the servant released him and forgave him the debt. But when the same servant went out, he found one of his fellow servants who owed him 100 denarii, and seizing him, he began to choke him, saying, 'Pay me what you owe.' So his fellow servant fell down and pled with him, 'Have patience with me, and I will pay you.' But he refused, and he went and put him in prison until he should pay the debt. When his fellow servants saw what had taken place, they were greatly distressed, and they went and reported to their master all that had taken place. Then his master summoned him and said to him, 'You wicked servant, I forgave you all that debt because you pleaded with me, and should not you have had mercy on your fellow servant
20: as I had mercy on you. And in anger, his master delivered him to the jailers until he should pay all his debt. So also my heavenly Father will do to every one of you if you do not forgive your brother from the heart. Last week we looked at the question that Peter posed for us when he asked Jesus, should I forgive my brother seven times? And we talked a little bit about where he got that number, other than number in their thought. Seven was kind of a sign of perfection. I think that Peter, the general Judaic law of the day, said you can forgive somebody three times, but the fourth time you don't have to. And so Peter thought, well, I'll double that and add one, and maybe the Lord will pat me on the back as a result of that. But that's not exactly what happened. Jesus said to him, I don't say to you seven times in verse 22, but 70 times seven. And you say, okay, so I can keep track up to 490 and that's it, right? Then I don't forgive. No, and that's not what Jesus is saying. Okay, Jesus is saying, basically, there's no end to your forgiveness. Just like there's no end to God's forgiveness for us. And so we looked at that question last week, and we also looked at the testimonies of different people in the Bible. We looked at the forgiveness of Jesus in Luke. We looked at a little bit of, we mentioned the forgiveness of David in Genesis 50, wonderful story of forgiveness. The forgiveness of Stephen as he was martyred, and also the forgiveness of God as we know in Psalm 51:4. And the key thought last week was every sin that you've ever sinned in your whole life was committed against a holy God. But the neat thing about salvation is that God has forgiven every sin you've ever sinned if you have trusted in Christ's sacrifice for you on the cross. We also mentioned there's two kinds of different forgiveness. There's judicial forgiveness, which means it's on the books once for all. That's what happens when we're saved. God stamps us justified. He transfers the righteousness of Christ to our account. But there's also relational forgiveness. There's daily forgiveness. We know that in our families, in our marriages. Once in a while, maybe you're holding out and not forgiving your spouse or maybe one of your loved ones. And you know what? You lose in that relationship, don't you? You're still related to them. They're still your brother, your sister, your husband or wife or mother or dad. Just because you don't forgive them doesn't change the relationship. But it definitely affects what you might say is the fellowship. It affects what we have with that person. Because there's something in the middle, i.e. unforgiveness. And it's the same way with God. We read the scripture, Isaiah 1:18, come now let us reason together, says the Lord, though your sins are like scarlet, they shall be white as snow. Though they were red as crimson, they shall become like wool. Now, today we want to look at this parable a little closer. Because remember, Jesus is teaching his disciples. He's probably in a home and he's gathered together with his disciples. And he actually picked up a little infant and he had that infant on his knee or in his hands as he's teaching them about Matthew 18. And we learned about how you have to be childlike to come into the family of God, into the kingdom of God. You also have to be disciplined as a child and protected as a child and all sorts of things we looked at up to this point. But Peter asked this question, and a lot of people get on Peter for asking questions, but you know, if you don't ask questions, you don't learn. You just got to make sure you ask the right people. It's nothing wrong with asking questions, but a lot of times you have to make sure that you're asking the right people. And that goes the same for believers. I hear a lot of Christians sometimes, you know, they'll say, well, I'm going to go get counsel. We're going to get marriage counseling, or we're going to get counseling for our kids or whatever. And I'll say, well, what do you mean? And they'll say, well, you know, Christian counseling. I'll say, that doesn't tell me anything. I mean, there's all kinds of, quote, Christian counseling out there today. And so you have to stop and you have to make sure that you're asking the right questions to the right people. Are they giving you biblical answers or are they giving you a bunch of scientific stuff that never really seems to work? Within the Word of God, we have biblical principles that if we apply them to our lives, they will activate change in our lives. That's just the way it works. That's how God has laid it out. Well, let's look at this illustration, and we're learning here about the importance of forgiveness, about forgiving one another, about not holding vengeance or grudges, of freeing ourselves, you might say, from that bondage of unforgiveness. It's important that we see that in the life of Jesus, whenever he taught about these kinds of things, he taught a lot about forgiveness. He wanted people to understand what it meant to be forgiven, what it meant to have that forgiveness from God. And he gives us a great example here. He tells Peter 70 times seven, and then he tells them a story, a parable, you might say. This is the first parable where the Lord God is really represented by a king in the Gospels. And it's an example of forgiveness. So it's good to understand who's involved in the parable. When you think of the kingdom of heaven, that's speaking of heaven, that's speaking of God, that's speaking of those who dwell there. And it says in verse 23, therefore the kingdom of heaven may be compared to, not that it is, but it's compared to a king who represents God, who wished to settle accounts with his servants. The first thing that we see here in the parable is that this is, I think this is speaking of where the king is God and we are his servants. It's pretty clear because it says there in verse 23, therefore. And what did he just get done talking about? He just got done talking about how a Christian should be forgiving another Christian, how there should be reconciliation within the body of Christ. When a brother or sister sins against you, what are you to do? You're to go to that person and confront them, and in love and humility, seeking reconciliation. And if they don't listen to you, you take somebody else with you, two or three. And if they don't listen to that, then you come back and you tell the group of Christians

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2: It means bond slave or bond servant or slave, and we kind of dress it up with those other terms. But if you want a good resource on understanding what this is talking about and how our culture should relate to that, read that book by MacArthur called Slave. It'll give you a whole different aspect as far as your a whole different point of view as far as your Christianity, and that we truly are called slaves of Christ. Well, this king had these servants. And it says in verse 24 that he would, or in verse 23, that he would settle accounts. That kind of tells us that these servants were not just sweeping the floor in his estate. They were probably over a certain portion of his estate, and he would send them out to watch over the fields or to watch over a certain segment of his estate. And at a certain point in time, he would draw them back and he'd say, okay, how are the fields doing? How much do we make in the crops? How are the sheep doing? Whatever. And they would have to give an account whatever they've been entrusted to. You know, God does the same thing with us, doesn't he? He gifts us in certain ways. We all have a myriad of different gifts and different talents. And we have to stop and say, are we using them for just our own betterment or our own agenda? Or are we using them for his glory and for his gain? And that's really what this subject matter here is talking about when he talks about the king and his servants. There's an accounting. One day we'll stand before the Lord. One day there'll be a judgment day. Judgment day will come. We just don't know the day or the hour. And God obviously has gifted us all in a myriad of ways. And so he basically points out here in verse 23 that, you know what, one day you're going to appear before a holy God, and one day you're going to have to settle accounts with the God of glory. Examples of that throughout Scripture. Remember the Apostle Paul. Before he was Paul, he was Saul. And he was on the road to go persecute some more Christians, not just because he was a mean guy, but he really believed that he was doing a good thing and getting rid of the Christians because he was a Pharisee. He was a Jew. And these guys are standing in the way of our religion. And so he wanted to kind of rid the world of them. And he would go out and he would oversee executions of them all the time, thinking he was doing the right thing. He's deceived. And yet all of a sudden, God took a hold of him on the road to Damascus. You know the story. Slammed him down to the earth. Blinded him. Why? He was calling him to account. And he said, Saul, Saul, why do you persecute me? See, he wasn't doing it. He didn't think to God. He thought he was doing it for God, for in the name of his religion. But Christ himself appeared to him. Every one of us will one day have to give an answer for our sin, personal, private. Your sin may not hurt anybody else but yourself, but you know what? It hurts God. It grieves the heart of God. And there's that conviction of sin that you see here with the king who wished to settle accounts with his servants. One day we're going to have to settle accounts with God. All of us who know Christ, at one time it was settled. When we came to Christ, our accounts are already settled. If you're outside of Christ, you're weighed in the balance, which is, as we're going to find out here, a lot. Well, the second thing in verse 24 here is he not only wants to settle this account with his servant, the parable goes on, but he says in verse 24, when he began to settle the account, one was brought to him who owed him 10,000 talents. Let's just say that's a whole lot of money, all right? I mean, you can go into all the details. Well, maybe it was this much. If gold costs this much today, maybe. It was more money than you have ever, ever, ever even thought of. I mean, this amount of money probably makes, you know, Bill Gates seem like a pauper. That's the idea here. That's the in the original language, that's kind of what is made here. Now, remember, this is a parable. He's telling a story. He's using this as an illustration. The largest numerical term in the Greek language is 10,000. That's the largest. That's the top. They don't have a million. They don't have all this other stuff. They just have 10,000. And it's not really an exact number.

0: It just means kind of infinity. And so he owed this king billions and billions and zillions of dollars, if you want to say that. And it says in verse 24, when he began to settle, one was brought to him who owed him 10,000 talents. Well, there's a calculation of sin that takes place. Have you ever stopped and have you ever thought, you know what, I wonder if I could write down all my sins on a piece of paper. Just start writing them down. Ever since, you know, I can remember back when I was a little kid doing things that, you know, little kids should not do. I mean, I remember going into, as a good Catholic does once a week, goes into the confessional. And I'd lie to the priest because I didn't have anything to say to him. So I'd make stuff up to the priest on the other side of the screen, you know. I thought, well, okay, I was disobedient. I did this. I did, okay, you know, go say three Hail Marys and four Our Fathers and, you know. And I often thought, I wonder if he knows that I'm lying to him. And if I'm lying to him and I really didn't do this stuff, then why do I have to go out there and kneel and say these prayers? I mean, I was thinking that all this stuff the whole time. See, there's going to be a calculation of our sin. Don't think that any sin in your life just kind of goes under the radar because it doesn't hurt anybody. I mean, sin doesn't really take hostages, beloved. I mean, sin will kill you. And we should stop and we should reflect on our own lives. How are our lives before a holy God? Are there things maybe in our lives, in our personal lives, in our personal marriages, in our personal relationship with our kids, in our financial dealings, in our dealings at work, whatever it might be? Are there little sins that are there, but you know they're not really hurting anybody? Don't think that God doesn't take those into account. He does. And it says here that when this man basically was calculated to owe more than what he could pay, and sin will always leave you in that state. You'll never end up with sin in your lap saying, wow, this was worth it. In the end maybe. May not happen till the end, but in the end you will be sorely disappointed if you're not taking your sins seriously before a holy God. Well, look at the consequences. Verse 25. It says, and since he could not pay, this was more than he could ever even imagine to pay back, his master ordered him to be sold. You say, well, that's kind of cruel. With his wife and his children and all that he had, and payment to be made. This is a hard thing, I think, for us to understand in our culture. I mean, if someone did this, we would just be like, that's horrible. Back then, it was kind of a, they could relate to this story. If you had a servant that was dishonest, or you had a servant that took something from you, or you had to bring back what you owed your boss. And if you couldn't do that, then repercussions fell. And the law had certain things written into it. But you know what? Sin has consequences. Definitely has consequences. Here, this poor guy lost his family. Was going to, I should say. And that's the kind of punishment that sin dishes out. It's not something that we should laugh at, because sin always hurts someone, whether yourself or someone else. Well, look at what happens in verse 26. And so the servant fell on his knees before his master, imploring him, begging him is the idea. Have patience with me, and I will pay you everything. But you know what? He could have worked the rest of his life and could never have repaid this. That's the idea. That's what's in the language here. This debt was so massive, there's no way. I mean, that's kind of what happens, I think, when we're caught in a sin. The first thing we end up doing is falling down to our knees. Then all of a sudden prayer becomes real relevant to us and something that is bumped up in the priority list, you know, when we're looking at issues in our lives, whether it's illness or finance or relationships. All of a sudden we have some problems and oh, all of a sudden we got to make time for God to pray and, you know, ask him to intercede on our behalf, and all of a sudden we become very spiritual. Well, this guy had the right idea. He fell down, it says. That's the right position. I think he was at the end of his rope. He was devastated. You know, you see it going on even today. I mean, people are in financial straits today. They're, you know, this economy, everything is just wreaking havoc in people's lives. And you see it on their faces. You see it in their relationships. Devastating. It says there that he fell down, imploring him, have patience with me, and I will pay you all. He really took the position of one who is worshiping somebody. See, the servant doesn't understand the impossibility of paying back his debt. He doesn't get it. And you know what? There's a lot of broken people in the world today that are devastated in their lives. They're just devastated. They're at the end of the rope. And yet they still don't get it. They still don't understand that they have to come before a holy God and just ask Him. Just give their life to Him and say, God, do what you want with me. Unfortunately, so many people get caught in situations and then they think somehow, well, now I got to get back to work. I got to shape my life up. I got to become a better person. I made some bad choices. I want to turn over a new leaf. That doesn't work, beloved. Those are empty words. Here, this guy, basically, he admitted to his sin. He acknowledged the lostness of his condition. But he still doesn't get the idea that this debt couldn't be repaid. And so he begs for a chance at it. He begs at a chance, promising to do the best he can. It's like people who come under the conviction of the Lord for sin in their life, and or maybe they're found out or whatever, and rather than just go to God and admit it and say, God, I need you. I'm at the end of my rope in desperation. I'm crying out to you. Be merciful to me, a sinner. So many people today, in the midst of their conviction, what do they turn to? They turn to religion, or they turn to this, or they turn to that. You need to turn to Christ. He's the only one who can forgive you. So many people think that, well, I'll do that, but first I got to straighten out the situations. I got to get cleaned up. I got to become a better person. Then I'll do this whole Christian thing. No. God wants you just as you are. He wants you to come to Him with a broken heart, with your confusion, with your doubt, with everything that you have, and lay it on the altar and say, God, you know what? Here it is. My life's a mess. It's yours. And so he begs for a chance. Servant fell on his knees, imploring him, have patience with me, and I will pay you everything. Do you know that you could work till you died? You could do good works through the rest of your life. Say you lived another 50 years. You could do 10 good works every day for the rest of your 50 years. And you know what? That would never be enough work to appease God. God's never going to look at your work, beloved, and say, oh, you did that. Oh, you sang in the choir. Oh, you played the piano. Oh, you helped the homeless. Oh, you did this. Oh, you did that. Oh, good. He's not going to say that. The Bible says our works are like filthy rags before a holy God. What does that mean? That we shouldn't do good works? No. The Bible says that God has prepared before the foundation of the world our good works that we should perform. But that's after our commitment to Him. If you're pre-Christ, if you haven't trusted Christ as your Lord and Savior, you know, you can read your Bible, you can go to church, you can pray, you can do all these good things, feed the homeless, you know, till the cows come home. It's not going to change your standing before God. Your standing before God is that you're a sinner and you will be sent to hell. That's it. I mean, as basic as I can get it. Well, what if I just try a little hard? See, that's the problem. You need to stop trying. Just give it up. Just give in to God. He doesn't want all your good works. He wants your heart. He wants to take your heart of stone and turn it into a heart of flesh. He wants to make you a new person in Christ. And He can only do that when you come to Him and you admit your fault. You confess your sin. Well, it also says here in verse 27, look at what happens with the king. And out of pity for him, out of pity for his servant. You see the compassion of God revealed here. And out of pity for him, the master of the servant released him and forgave him the debt, a debt that could not be repaid. We used to sing a little song, see if I can get it right, in youth ministry. And it said, I owe a debt I cannot pay. He paid a debt he did not owe. Speaking of Christ, he loosed him and he forgave him.
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14: With SRN News, I'm Ron Taylor. Iran says it struck an unmanned U.S. vessel trying to enter the Strait of Hormuz, the latest salvo in a new flare-up of fighting between the two countries. The U.S. did not immediately confirm the purported attack Sunday, which came a day after the U.S. military said forces struck three Iranian oil tankers in response to a massive attack on Navy warships. Since a ceasefire agreement was announced in June, on-and-off fighting has been persistent, with both sides trying to inflict military and economic pain as negotiations have collapsed. At least five people were killed last week during a U.S. bombardment of southern Iran. A spokesperson for the Kennedy Center is blaming decades of neglect for causing part of the ceiling to collapse in the performing arts venue's grand foyer. Spokesperson Roman Durari says that no one was injured when a chunk of the ceiling fell Friday evening. She said the damage underscores the urgent need to close for renovations. This is SRN News.
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18: What's the most difficult passage of Scripture to interpret in the whole Word of God? 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

0: You're listening to the Question and Answer program with our Bible teacher, Dr. J. Vernon McGee, who for over 30 years answered the questions of his many radio listeners. This is a ministry of the Through the Bible Radio Network. Let's begin our questions today with this one, which comes to us from a listener in Brush Prairie, Washington, who writes, 2 Thessalonians chapter 1, verse 7 says, "For the mystery of lawlessness is already at work. Only he who now restrains will do so until he is taken out of the way." You say that is a reference to God or the Holy Spirit, but where else in Scripture does it say that God will be taken out of the way? Could you help me with the understanding of this verse?
1: May I say to you that to begin with, the Scripture teaches God is a sovereign God. He's omnipotent, omnipresent, and omniscient. And that means he's present everywhere, and he's present everywhere, all of him at the same time. And that I do not understand, but that's because we're talking about infinity. Now, the Scripture uses certain anthropomorphic terms, and I wish we had Elijah here this morning. I think he'd like to answer your question. You will recall that when he had run away from God, God fed him good. The poor fellow hadn't had a good, steady diet, and God fed him for a while in the wilderness. And then he equipped him to go back, and he had to teach him a lesson. And that was a great earthquake, but it says God wasn't in the earthquake. I don't know where he was, but he was taken somewhere, busy somewhere else. And then there was a storm, and God wasn't in the storm. And then there was a still, small voice, and that still, small voice was God. Apparently, he got back again. So when you begin to ask questions like that, we're dealing with a sovereign, omnipresent God. And for you and me to understand it, he uses anthropomorphic terms, that is, terms that apply to man. And the Lord Jesus Christ, when he came down to this earth, he took upon himself our humanity, and that limited him, by the way. You remember the two sisters, Mary and Martha, said, "If you had been here, our brother would not have died." So evidently, the second person of the Godhead gets around also, and sometimes he's not present. And now we come to the Holy Spirit. Now, the verse you've given has many interpretations. Some of those interpretations, of course, have since proven very incorrect. There were those that one time said it was the Roman Empire. Some of the early church fathers said that. But, of course, the Roman Empire's gone now. And if it was the Roman Empire, it sure was taken out of the way a long time ago for things to continue very much as they had before. So what you have here is something that ought to be approached from a little bit different viewpoint than you've given. Now, you put it like this: my understanding of God is that he's sovereign, moves according to his own will. And that, of course, is true. Also, to say that God just hinders the evil and then is taken out of the way is to say God did a little halfway unsuccessful job of stopping the evil, and then something took him out of the way. This just doesn't coincide with any other part of the Bible or even the next verse, which says the Lord will consume and destroy the wicked. And you are certainly correct. It doesn't conform to any other part of the Bible and doesn't conform to this, because the whole thought here is that if you want to see this working in another way, God made the statement right at the very beginning. He said, "My spirit will not always strive with man." There will come a time when the Holy Spirit will be removed. And there came a time when the Lord Jesus left the earth. He said, "It's best for you that I go away. For if I do not go away, the Holy Spirit will not come." You see, was the Holy Spirit in the world at that time? Yes. He's God. He was there. Everything the Lord Jesus did, he did by the power of the Holy Spirit. But you see, he came on the day of Pentecost to do a particular work of calling out a body of believers. Now, when he's the one that's hindering evil in the world today, he's doing it in order that he might call out a body of believers. Now, when he's removed, there won't be very much calling out at that time because the world is going to enter this particular period. There is today a force that is holding down evil. Man's not near as bad as he could be in the world. And therefore, your entire approach to this is unscriptural, you see. God has a program. And to try to use an illustration that you do that God did a halfway job, well, at the time of the flood, he had to destroy man. Are you prepared now to say that God did a halfway job, so he had to come in and start all over again? I don't think so. I think God's following a plan and a purpose. And I think you need to get back and see that plan and purpose because you've left that out of your question altogether.
0: We come now to a question from a listener in Ladysmith, Wisconsin. She writes, "What is your interpretation of Mark chapter 9, verses 49 and 50? They don't seem to fit with the preceding verses on hell. I've asked my pastor, and he gave me some reference books and told me that these are the two hardest verses to interpret in the scriptures. The Scofield Bible does not provide any notes on this verse, and even your book on Mark makes a very brief explanation. Could you enlighten me on this? Are not Christians the salt of the earth?"
1: All right. First of all, I want to read the two verses. "For every one shall be salted with fire, and every sacrifice shall be salted with salt. Salt is good, but if the salt have lost his saltness, wherewith will ye season it? Have salt in yourselves, and have peace one with another." Now, very frankly, this follows very nicely what has been said before it on the subject of hell, and probably ought to lift out several verses back of these two verses. "And whosoever shall offend one of these little ones that believe in me, it's better for him that a millstone were hanged about his neck and he were cast into the sea. And if thy hand offend thee, cut it off. It's better for thee to enter into life maimed than having two hands to go into hell, into the fire that never shall be quenched, where their worm dieth not and the fire is not quenched. And if thy foot offend thee, cut it off. It's better to enter in halt into life than having 2 feet to be cast into hell, into the fire that never shall be quenched, where their worm dieth not, and the fire is not quenched. And if thine eye offend thee, pluck it out. It's better for thee to enter into the kingdom of God with one eye than having 2 eyes to be cast into hell fire, where their worm dieth not, and the fire is not quenched." And then we have these two verses that have been asked. "And every one shall be salted with fire, and every sacrifice shall be salted with salt." Now, before we look at that, there are two things I would like to mention. First of all, that of all the books I have on Mark, the one that I have actually found more helpful on the entire gospel is Dr. Schuyler English's book. And it has very helpful notes on this particular passage. And again, it does not go into a great deal of detail, and for a very, I think, sufficient reason. But he also has gathered together the statements that have been made by all the great commentators of the past and what they've had to say about this verse, or these two verses. I'd like for you to hear this, because some of you, I'm sure, had quite a letdown when I read these two verses, for I'm sure you did not think they were the most difficult in the Scripture. But now will you listen to what the great commentators of the past have said? Alexander said, "This is one of the most difficult passages in the whole book." Bloomfield said, "No passage in the New Testament has so defied efforts to assign it a definite interpretation." And Grimm wrote, The passage is exceedingly difficult. Humann wrote, it is exceedingly vexing. Janssen wrote, it is exceedingly obscure. And Lindsay wrote, this is one of the most difficult verses in the New Testament. And Morrison wrote, among the most difficult in the Bible. And Fritzke wrote, it is one of those passages in which, because of their extraordinary obscurity, crosses seem to be fixed on which to torture expositors. And Ryle wrote, it is one of those knots which are yet untied in the exposition of Scripture. And Jones wrote, these two verses are obscure. There is scarcely a word that does not offer difficulty. And Scroggie wrote, these verses are among the most difficult in the Bible and are almost the despair of expositors. And Wolfe, it is exceedingly vexed. Well, now, friends, with that kind of a viewpoint of these two verses, do you think I can do anything with them? Well, very frankly, I've given you these quotations to let you know how weak my interpretation of it may be. And I think this pastor was very wise in giving to this party several reference books and let them study it for themselves. I wish I could do the same thing. But since this is on radio, I'll just have to do the best I can. Now, let's look at this for just a moment. For everyone shall be salted with fire, and every sacrifice shall be salted with salt. Now, I'd like to take that last expression first. You will find that salt was put in every one of the five sacrifices that are mentioned in the first part of Leviticus. It was in every sacrifice. And you will also find it was especially in the meal offering and given a very separate place there, that salt was to be added to the meal offering. Now, you and I know what salt does. Actually, it seasons anything. And it is a very good seasoning, by the way. And that's what a Christian ought to be, is to be a good seasoning in the world. The Lord deliver us from being bland and being boring. That's two things that I think are almost unforgivable today for a preacher. We are to be like salt in the world. And believe me, it adds a little zip to certain things also. And I, very frankly, would be extremely discouraged in this broadcast if I didn't get some letters, which I do get, saying you're too plain spoken, you ought to tone down what you have to say. Then some accuse me of trying to be sensational. But I appreciate all those criticisms because I sure am not being boring to some people, at least. I've got them up on their toes where they actually, some of them got offended. That's all right, because where's to be salt? You put salt in a raw place on you, and believe me, you know it's there. And a Christian ought to make an impact in this world. Every Christian should. And that meal offering was a picture of the Lord Jesus Christ, actually in his humanity. It was not the deity of Christ there. You find that in the other offerings. But here, in the meal offering, it's just the beauty of Jesus that you see in everything that went into that offering. And salt was one of them. And believe me, you could be sure of one thing. And when the Lord Jesus was around, things began to happen. And that was true of the apostles later on. And you remember it said of Paul that everywhere he went, they either had a revival or a revolution. He either was worshipped or they put him in jail. Those were the two alternatives for him. So that every sacrifice shall be salted with salt. And I think that he's saying here that the child of God should be that kind of a person. And now he says, everyone shall be salted with fire. Now, fire is also a preservative. Salt preserves. And therefore, he uses the expression here that everyone shall be salted with fire. Now, that is one way that they cauterize wounds in the old days, you remember. You read some books that take you back to the early days in England. And those days have always been fascinating to me. A man actually gets an arm cut off. What do they do with the stump that's left? They cauterize it with fire. They put fire to it. Now, that's one way of preserving. And what he's saying here, it's better to have an eye taken out. It's best to have your hand taken off here in this life in order that you not be condemned. And I think this is such strong language that we don't quite get it, that actually, friends, today, if you mean business with God, and these folk that ride in and say, I have this bad habit and I can't give it up. Well, if it means cutting off a hand, why, it should be done. May I say to you, these verses are difficult because what they're talking about is difficult, and it's difficult for us to accept it today. And I want to say to you, this is strong medicine. And this is what we need, I think, to live to a holy life. Now, that is something else today that's not popular among Christians. Oh, we talk about dedication today and how we serve the Lord. But God has said, be ye holy, for I am holy, saith the Lord. And holiness today is something Christians are actually afraid of. I heard a Methodist bishop in the South years ago say, if Methodists were only as afraid of sin as they are holiness, it would be a wonderful thing. Well, that doesn't include just Methodists. I find that Christians everywhere today, they like to talk about dedication and serving the Lord and, you know, teaching a Sunday school class and giving a testimony. But believe me, if it really is going to cost them something, taking off an arm, taking off a leg, are they willing to go that far? And would you be willing to do that in order to live a holy life? I think these verses mean just exactly what they say, and we try to tone them down. All of us do. I'll let you hear what I have in my book. And I naturally didn't have time going through the Bible to go into any detail like I am now, but I have this, and I'm reading now. These are strange statements. The thought is that both fire and salt purify. Fire purifies by burning away the dross and impurities. Salt penetrates and burns out the corruption and stays the spread of impurities. If we have salt, the cleansing work of the Word of God working within us, it sanctifies and brings peace. Now, that is exactly what I believe that these verses teach, but I did not amplify it because I didn't have time on the radio in the Through the Bible program to do that. But now let me go over it again. But everyone shall be salted with fire. The Lord's going to test his own. The writer to the Hebrews, you remember, made that very clear. He says, you are an illegitimate son of God. You're a bastard if you're not tested of God. Because God tests all of his children. God never whips the devil's children. He whips his own. And therefore, everyone's going to be salted with fire. God's going to test you. He's going to put you in the fire. But the interesting thing is, just like the three Hebrew children that he kept in the fire, whatever fire he puts you in, whatever test, he's able to keep you. He's able to see you through. And he makes it very clear that you're going to have that kind of testing. And the difficulty is many of us break down under it. Now, notice what he says next in verse 50. Salt is good, but if the salt have lost his saltness, and I think the Scottish translation may be the best here, if the salt has lost its tang, that zip, that zeal that should characterize the child of God. And how many Christians have lost their salt? How many today? I notice this a great deal. We have a wonderful staff here. But I find that they brighten up a little bit more on Sunday in doing something in the church. But you know, on Monday morning, to get down to reading letters, getting down to running an adding machine, getting down to opening letters, you know, that's very prosaic, and it's not very thrilling, you see. And there are a lot of Christians today that have lost their saltness, their tang. Oh, they started out well, you know. I think I can illustrate that. Here is a man that, for instance, this will apply to us preachers. We are in the ministry, and I find that in holding conferences, you get awfully tired. I came back from Florida after 5 straight weeks of conference, and at my age, you ought not to do that. And my wife asked me not to do it, but we got back almost collapsed. And have I been rebuked by different friends for doing that? I don't think I ought to be rebuked for doing that at all. If you need to cut off a leg, cut it off, friends. And I feel like that today I'd like to just keep at it. Now, I find that some people, one man told me, he says, you know, he says, I've just dropped out. He says, I'm just tired of this traveling around. I'm just tired of holding conferences. He told me, he says, aren't you tired? And I said, yes, I'm tired. But I said, you know, to me, this is a great thrill. And that's what he's talking about here. Salt is good, but if the salt have lost its saltness, wherewith will you season it? My friend, you can't season salt. There's no way in the world to improve it. And so if the salt has lost its saltness, why, it can't be improved. And it's tragic to see many serving God today like that. They're salt, yeah, but they've lost their saltness. Now, have salt in yourselves. Now, salt is to purify us on the inside. And I think it should lead us to holy living. And my, how that's needed today. And then he says, have peace with one another. Now, that seems out of place. But if you read the gospel here, you'll find out that these men, there's been some jealousy among the apostles who should be greatest. That causes a lot of problems in churches today. Who's going to sing the solo? Who's going to be the deacons? And all that sort of thing, you know. He says, have peace one with another. The important thing is peace above position. Be sure that you put peace above trying to get a position. So many folk think today that they should sing, and I don't think they ought to sing. There are a lot of people today that think they ought to teach a Sunday school class. I don't think they ought to teach a Sunday school class. Somebody said, well, to me, what do you think they ought to do? They ought to do something. They ought to find out what their gift is. They're doing that which they want to do, which they think has a little tang to it. The person on the inside is to give the tang to it. If you've got a Sunday school class and it's a bunch of dull boys, brats of the junior high age, and you think, man, I'm going to give that class up. I'm having nothing in the world but problems with that class. Well, may I say to you, if you're having problems and they're a dull bunch, maybe the teacher has something to do with it. Get a little salt on the inside. That's where it's to come from, inside the believer. Now, I have approached this with a great deal more detail than I've written about it, that's for sure. But I believe this is the meaning of the passage. And yet I recognize that I may be in a country mile of it, but I believe that's what the Lord Jesus is talking about, and it's just very difficult to accept what he has to say.
0: With that answer, we come to the end of another question and answer program. We hope that you've been stimulated to search the Scriptures for answers to your questions. 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
5: 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He wonders why. In verse 12, the angel explains it. 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
11: I know I have been over this before, but I'm going to continue to go over it because, quite frankly, your eternal destiny depends on a proper understanding of what it means to believe in Jesus.
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10: Thank you, David, and welcome again to Pathway to Victory. Today, we're addressing the most important subject in the church today. Sadly, many people have painted a false picture of Jesus as some little wimpy rabbi. Well, during today's program, I'm going to pop that imaginary bubble by pointing to the real biblical Jesus. Well, for 30 years now, Pathway to Victory has come to you every single day. From the very beginning, the truth we proclaim has never wavered. This steadiness, this unswerving commitment, is the reason so many of you have come to trust Pathway to Victory, not just with your listening, but with your generous partnership. You've helped keep an unchanging message on the air in a world that desperately needs to hear it. And this year, as I celebrate my 70th birthday, I've been reminded all over again that our days on this earth are numbered. That's what compelled me to write a brand new book for you called Seven Lessons from My 70 Years. along with 7 personal lessons the Lord has taught me. I included a few nostalgic pictures as well. I'll send you a copy when you give a special 30th anniversary gift to Pathway to Victory. We'll repeat this information later, but right now it's time to get started with today's study. I've titled it, The Intolerant Christ.
11: Today we're going to look at what Jesus said about 4 very specific subjects. And when we synthesize his teaching about these 4 very specific topics, we will come to the conclusion that Jesus firmly believed that not all roads lead to heaven. If you have your Bibles, I want you to turn, first of all, to John chapter 8. John chapter 8. First of all, today, I want us to consider what Jesus taught about his uniqueness. What is it that made Jesus unique? There are many things Jesus claimed about himself, but today I want us to consider 2 things Jesus said about his uniqueness. First of all, Jesus claimed to be God. I am Yahweh, the most holy God, the only God. The Pharisees understood what Jesus was saying when he said, before Abraham was, I am. Because look at verse 59. Therefore, they picked up stones to throw at him. They understood what Jesus was saying with 2 little words. Jesus was saying, I am God. Isn't it interesting that none of the founders of any of the major religions ever claimed to be God? Buddha never claimed to be God. Confucius never claimed to be God. The prophet Muhammad never claimed to be God. Jesus claimed to be God. And he not only made that claim, but he proved the claim was true by what he did. Jesus claimed that he could heal the sick, and he did. He claimed that he could turn the water into wine, and he did. He claimed that he could rise again from the dead. And guess what? He did. Jesus claimed to be God. That's what made him unique. Not only that, but secondly, Jesus claimed that belief in him led to eternal life. This is what made Jesus unique above other religious leaders. No other religious leader ever tied eternal life to what you believed about that leader, but Jesus did. Jesus doesn't say, whoever follows the God of his or her own choosing has eternal life. No, he says very clearly, only those who believe in me have eternal life. Secondly, beyond what Jesus taught about his uniqueness, let's look at what Jesus taught about his death. Jesus taught, first of all, that his death was central to his mission. For example, in Matthew 16, verse 21, Jesus said, from that time, Jesus began to show his disciples that he must go to Jerusalem and suffer many things from the elders and chief priests and scribes and be killed and be raised up on the third day. He told his apostles this was the plan. Or look at John 12, verses 32 to 33. And I, if I am lifted up from the earth, will draw all men to myself. But he was saying this to indicate the kind of death by which he was to die. Well, secondly, and I want you to write this down, Jesus' death was the payment for our sins and the ransom for our freedom. His death was the payment for our sins and the ransom for our freedom. The Bible uses 2 metaphors to describe what Christ's death accomplished for us. First of all, it was a payment for our sin debt. When Jesus hung on the cross, remember some of his final words, John 19:30, were, it is finished. Tetelestai, paid in full. Jesus is the one who has paid our sin debt for us. But secondly, it is a ransom for our freedom. That's another image used in the Bible. In Matthew 20, verse 28, Jesus said, just as the Son of Man did not come to be served, but to serve and to give his life as a ransom for many. The only way Jesus could pay our sin debt, the only way he could secure our freedom was by his own death. And that's why he said in John 14, verse 6, I am the way, the truth, and the life. No man comes to the Father except by me. If there is any other way to have paid our debt. If there is any other way to have secured our freedom, then the death of Jesus was totally unnecessary. But there was no other way. That's the reason he came. You know, the way to understand John 14, 6, I am the way, the truth, and the life, is to put it into context. Turn over to John 14, and let's see how this verse fits in to what Jesus is saying about the exclusivity of salvation. Remember, Jesus was preparing his disciples for his death, his resurrection, and his ascension back into heaven. And in verse 2, Jesus said, "In my Father's house are many dwelling places. If it were not so, I would have told you. For I go to prepare a place for you. And if I prepare a place for you, I will come again and receive you to myself, that where I am, there you may be also. And you know the way where I am going." Now, Thomas was pretty smart, one of the apostles. He realized Jesus was giving them some pretty important information, so they better get it right. So Thomas asked the question, said, "Lord, we don't even know where you're going." Apparently, he hadn't listened that closely to what Jesus said. Jesus had told him, "I'm going to the Father's house to build a place for you." But he said, "Jesus, we don't know where you're going, and furthermore, we don't know the way." Well, Jesus would later explain more about where he was going before he ascended into heaven. But he took the opportunity right then to say to Thomas, "You want to know the way to this new place I'm going to and that I'm going to take you? I am the way. I am the truth. I'm the life. No man comes to the Father, to heaven, to all of the things we are preparing for you. No one comes except through me." What Jesus taught about his uniqueness, what he taught about his death. Thirdly, what Jesus taught about eternity. Well, what about those who fail to follow Jesus through the valley of the shadow of death? What about those who find another path to God? Will they make it to heaven as well? Notice what Jesus had to say about eternity. First of all, Jesus taught that two eternal destinations exist. Two eternal destinations exist. Not one, but two. You know, Jesus

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2: Majority of humanity will occupy hell. The majority of humanity will occupy hell. You know, the single greatest objection to the idea that faith in Christ is the only way to heaven, the single greatest objection is the idea, well, if that's true, then that means relatively few people will be in heaven. And that's true. That's exactly what Jesus taught. He said the population of heaven will be relatively small compared to the population of hell. Matthew 7, verses 13 and 14, enter by the narrow gate, for the gate is wide and the way is broad that leads to destruction, and many are those who enter by it. But the gate is small and the way is narrow that leads to life, and few. Are those who find it. Finally, consider what Jesus taught about the necessity of personal faith. The necessity of personal faith. Jesus rejected the claim that everybody's going to heaven because of what his death accomplished for them. That's the inclusivist view. The inclusivist says, it's true that Jesus Christ's death made it possible for people to go to heaven, but his death applies to everyone. It forgave everyone's sin, regardless of what they believe. No, Jesus repeatedly said, personal faith is a requirement for an eternal heaven. For example, in John 5, 24, truly, truly, I say to you, he who hears my word and believes him who sent me has eternal life and does not come into judgment, but is passed out of death into life. Or John 6, 40, for this is the will of my Father, that everyone who beholds the Son and believes in him may have eternal life, and I myself will raise him up on the last day. John 11, 25 and 26, Jesus said to her, I am the resurrection and the life. He who believes in me shall live even if he dies. And everyone who lives and believes in me shall never die. Do you believe this? Jesus asked. Over and over again, Jesus says it is belief in him that is the link to eternal life. Now here's the question. What does it mean to believe in Jesus? I know I have been over this before, but I'm going to continue to go over it because, quite frankly, your eternal destiny depends on a proper understanding of what it means to believe in Jesus. Let me tell you what it doesn't mean. To believe in Jesus does not mean to agree intellectually to a certain set of facts about Jesus. Like you believe in Abraham Lincoln, like you believe in the reality of Martin Luther King, like you believe in John F. Kennedy, to believe a certain amount of facts, historical facts about these people. That's what most people believe means, though. They say, well, I believe that Jesus is the Son of God. I believe that he died for the sins of the world. I believe that he rose again on the third day. Guess what? You can believe all of those things and still split hell wide open when you die. You know how I know that? Because Satan and his demons believe all of those things. They believe Jesus was the Son of God. Remember the demons would say, the demons of the Gadarenes said, we know who you are. You're the Holy One of Israel. They believe that. They believe Jesus died on the cross for the sins of the world. You know how I know that? Because they did everything they could to prevent it. They wanted to disqualify Jesus from being the Savior of the world. They did not want him nailed to that cross. Satan knew what it would accomplish. And they believe that Jesus rose from the dead on the third day. In fact, they believe it more than you do. They believe it more than I do. Because they were there. They saw it happen. No, belief is not agreeing to a set of intellectual facts about Jesus. Well, then what does it mean? When missionary John Paxton had arrived in the

0: New Hebrides Islands. The first thing he wanted to do was to translate the Bible so that the residents there could understand God's word. He got to John 3:16, for God so loved the world that he gave his only son that whoever believes in him. And he sought a word that would convey what it means to believe. He couldn't come up with it until one day he found himself leaning on a chair and putting his whole weight on that chair. And then it dawned on him. That's what he means when Jesus says to believe. To believe means to put your whole weight upon, to depend upon completely. To believe in Jesus for your salvation means that you are trusting in him and him alone. What he accomplished for you on the cross, the payment for your debt, the ransom for your freedom, depending upon that and nothing else, not your works, not your baptism, not your church membership, depending, leaning on, trusting in Jesus and Jesus alone. Isn't that what Jesus himself said? The context for John 3:16 is John 3:14 and 15. Turn over there for just a moment. You remember this exchange very well. It was a dialogue between Jesus and Nicodemus. Nicodemus was a respected man. He was a rich man. He was a religious man. He was a member of the Sanhedrin, the highest ruling party of the Jews. Isn't it interesting that Jesus, who was a Jew, said to Nicodemus, who was also a Jew, Judaism isn't enough. Judaism won't lead you to heaven. Instead, Jesus said to this fellow Jew, you must be born again. And so Jesus explains to Nicodemus what it means to be born again. Nicodemus wanted to know, how does that happen? Jesus said, it is by believing in me. Nicodemus still didn't get it. And so Jesus uses this illustration in verse 14. He said, Nicodemus, as Moses lifted up the serpent in the wilderness, even so must the Son of Man be lifted up, that whoever believes may in him have eternal life. What's all this about serpents being lifted up? Well, Nicodemus knew the story. Jesus was referring back in the Old Testament, Numbers chapter 21. You see, we have a desperate need. God has an abundant provision to meet that need, but our faith is the bridge that bridges the gap between God's provision and our need. We have to look. We have to exercise faith in order to live. Notice, it doesn't matter how much faith you have, how little faith you have. It's not the quantity of your faith that matters. It is the object of your faith that matters. Isn't it interesting that God didn't say to the Israelites, now you look at that serpent and you keep on looking, and if you ever look away, you're going to be sick again. No, it wasn't a continual looking. It is a one-time look that healed those Israelites forever. And it is the same way for you and me. Only when we come to that desperate state in our life that we realize we cannot heal ourselves and that only Christ can heal us. Only then, if we look one time at the Savior, we will live for all eternity. As Moses lifted up the serpent in the wilderness, so must the Son of Man be lifted up, that whoever believes, looks at, trusts in one time may in him have eternal life. And then he adds in verse 16, for God so loved the world that he gave his only son, that whoever believes, trusts in, clings to, puts his whole weight upon Jesus shall have eternal life. Pastor Charles Stanley illustrates the reality of that truth with this illustration. He says, imagine you're walking by an apartment building that you see is on fire. And you see a throng of people on the street below, and they're all pointing to the same thing. There's a woman trapped on the ledge of the third story of that burning apartment building. She's confused. She's frightened. But below her on the street is a group of firemen, and they're holding a net. And they're telling her, jump, jump, jump. She's frightened. She's confused. But she realizes it's her only hope. And so she takes that leap of faith and jumps into the waiting net. She's rescued without injury. Now, the question is, what is it that saved that woman from the fire? Was it her jumping that saved her? No, her jumping didn't save her. I mean, we all remember those horrific pictures from September the 11th, 2001, when people were jumping from the burning World Trade Center and splattering on the concrete below because there was no net to rescue them. No, jumping is not what saved that woman. Here's what saved the woman. She had a desperate need. The firemen below saw her need. They formulated a plan for her rescue, and they executed that plan. Her jumping was simply the way to bridge the chasm between her desperate need and the fireman's gracious provision. Ladies and gentlemen, it is the same with us. We are burning, so to speak. We are perishing. We are in danger of eternal death. We have no way of escape. But God, in His graciousness, saw our need. He formulated a plan for our rescue, and He executed that plan when He sent Christ to die for us. But we have to do something. We have to be willing to take that leap of faith into the Savior's arms. Doesn't matter how little or how much faith we have when we do so, we have to be willing to take that leap of faith in order to be saved. It is not our faith that saves us. It is God's grace. For by grace you have been saved through faith. And that not of yourselves, it is a gift of God, not of works, lest any person should boast. Our hope and prayer is that you've heard the gospel today in a manner that brings absolute clarity. You see, at some point, all of us need to leap from the burning building into the safety net of God's loving arms. Well, today, we wrap up our quick 4-day series called Not All Roads Lead to Heaven. And we presented what many feel is a lightning rod subject, what I've called the intolerant Christ. Look, at Pathway to Victory, we refuse to walk back our commitment to the true gospel of Jesus Christ. And we've been doing so for 30 years. And I suspect that's what draws you to this ministry, because you too are unwilling to deny the truth of the Bible. 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Through this simple expression of generosity, you'll be carrying the gospel to men and women across our country who might not otherwise hear the truth of the Bible. 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
1: 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I'm David J. Mullins. 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The Apostle Paul sailed these waters, walked these streets, and the church was never the same.
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11: With SRN News, I'm Ron Taylor. Iran says it struck an unmanned U.S. vessel trying to enter the Strait of Hormuz, the latest salvo in a new flare-up of fighting between the two countries. The U.S. did not immediately confirm the purported attack Sunday, which came a day after the U.S. military said forces struck three Iranian oil tankers in response to a missile attack on Navy warships. Since the ceasefire agreement was announced in June, on-and-off fighting has persisted, with both sides trying to inflict military and economic pain as negotiations have collapsed. At least five people were killed last week during the U.S. bombardment of southern Iran. A spokesperson for the Kennedy Center is blaming decades of neglect for causing part of the ceiling to collapse in the performing arts venue's grand foyer. Spokesperson Roma Darvari says no one was injured when a chunk of the ceiling fell Friday evening. She said the damage underscores the urgent need to close for renovation and revitalization. This is SRN News.
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13: To the world, Bible-toting Christians represent a host of confusing and contradictory concepts. We refer to being born again even though we reject reincarnation. We talk out loud to a person we cannot see. In fact, we base our lives on a book we believe God wrote, though we really didn't see Him doing that. Our actions are even more inconsistent. Our worry list is long, though we claim He takes our burdens. Our patience with the waitress is short, though she saw us praying. Our driving is often thoughtless and lawless, though that bumper sticker identifies us as Christians. As Christians, we understand those contrasts as the spiritual battle with the flesh. We leave room for such contradictions, but trust me, the unbeliever doesn't. He or she sees us through a distorted filter, formed from a jumble of exaggeration, confusion, and fact. And although we cannot change the way other Christians live, we can do something about the contradictions we portray. As we share Christ with a world that's lost its way, we have to be winsome, wise, and, of course, willing to share, not to mention authentic. That's what I love about Philip's example in the book of Acts, chapter 8. Listen as I read the account recorded in verses 25 down through verse 39. After testifying and preaching the word of the Lord in Samaria, Peter and John returned to Jerusalem, and they stopped in many Samaritan villages along the way to preach the good news. As for Philip, an angel of the Lord said to him, "Go south, down the desert road that runs from Jerusalem to Gaza." So he started out, and he met the treasurer of Ethiopia, a eunuch of great authority, under the Candake, the queen of Ethiopia. The eunuch had gone to Jerusalem to worship, and he was now returning. Seated in his carriage, he was reading aloud from the book of the prophet Isaiah. The Holy Spirit said to Philip, "Go over and walk along beside the carriage." Philip ran over and heard the man reading from the prophet Isaiah. Philip asked, "Do you understand what you are reading?" The man replied, "How can I, unless someone instructs me?" And he urged Philip to come up into the carriage and sit with him. The passage of Scripture he had been reading was this: "He was led like a sheep to the slaughter, And as a lamb is silent before the shearers, he did not open his mouth. He was humiliated and received no justice. Who can speak of his descendants? For his life was taken from the earth. The eunuch asked Philip, "Tell me, was the prophet talking about himself or someone else?" So beginning with this same scripture, Philip told him the good news about Jesus. As they rode along, they came to some water, and the eunuch said, "Look, there's some water. Why can't I be baptized?" He ordered the carriage to stop, and they went down into the water, and Philip baptized him. When they came up out of the water, the Spirit of the Lord snatched Philip away. The eunuch never saw him again, but went on his way rejoicing.
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14: There are several reasons most of us are reluctant to witness for Jesus Christ. One is the feeling of ignorance. We don't really know how to go about it. Another is sort of an indifference that sweeps over us. We're well fed. We've heard of the Savior. Our family is growing. And we sort of shift that responsibility to someone else, you know, of the evangelist over the tube or at a crusade where he, so gifted, is able to declare Christ so well. Another reason we are reluctant is because of fear. No one likes to be made a fool of. No one likes to be asked questions they can't answer, especially with a stranger. And we don't like the unpredictable. We're afraid of a hostile response. We're afraid of someone making us look foolish. So we're afraid, so we don't witness. And then there's the bad experience problem that some have had in years past. Someone grabbed us by the collar and pointed a finger in our face and told us off, talked down to us. And for the longest time, we struggled against the message of Christ until finally, through another avenue, Christ met us and came into our lives. These and so many other reasons keep us from it. But the basic feeling among many Christians I meet is I'll sort of leave that for the professional. I'll let the preacher do that, and I'll pay the freight. He'll witness, and I'll sort of pick up the tab. I was humored in reading a true story of a local pastor named Jeffrey Cotter in the Eternity issue. And I'd like to share part of it with you now, which shows you that even pastors at times struggle the problem of witnessing. He writes, "After winding up a final interview with a large suburban church, I barely had enough time to exchange my suit for a comfortable pair of old blue jeans before boarding the plane home. Because of heavy traffic, I arrived at the airport just at the last call and scrambled onto the plane. After showing the steward my ticket and scanning the seats, I settled in the last unoccupied space, catching a glimpse of the person beside me. He was about my age. His appearance proclaimed him a businessman, conservative blue suit and attaché case, plus the Wall Street Journal. Of course, there I was in faded jeans, tattered off-white T-shirt, abused attaché case and tennis shoes. I wished I had waited until later to change. So I quietly made a resolution. Look straight ahead, hide in a book. Above all, don't get involved in a conversation about jobs. Stay out of all conversation. But that all changed. Because he had already turned and greeted me, I said I was fine, of course. Realizing I had to beat him to the punch, I asked him what he did, and he was only too eager to respond. Quote, I'm in the figure salon business. We can change a woman's self-concept by changing her body. It's really a very profound, powerful thing. His pride spoke between the lines. You look my age, I said. Have you been at this long? I just graduated from the University of Michigan's School of Business Administration. They've given me so much responsibility already, and I feel very honored. In fact, I hope to eventually manage the western part of this operation. So you are a national organization, I asked, becoming impressed despite myself. Oh, yes, we're the fastest growing company of our kind in the nation. It's really good to be a part of an organization like that, don't you think? I nodded approvingly and thought, impressive. Proud of his work and accomplishments. Why can't Christians be proud like that? Why are we so often apologetic about our faith and our church? Looking askance at my clothing, he asked the inevitable question, and what do you do? The spirit began to brood over the face of the deep. Order and power emerged from chaos. It's interesting that we have similar business interests, I said. You're in the body-changing business. I'm in the personality-changing business. We apply basic theocratic principles to accomplish indigenous personality modification. He was hooked, but I knew he would never admit it. Pride is powerful. You know, I've heard about that, he replied. But do you have an office here in the city? Oh, we have many offices. We have offices up and down the state. In fact, we're national. We have at least one office in every state in the union, including Alaska and Hawaii. He had this puzzled look on his face. He was searching his mind to identify this huge company he must have read or heard about, perhaps in the Wall Street Journal. As a matter of fact, we've gone international, and management has a plan to put at least one office in every country of the world by the end of this business era. I paused. Do you have that in your business? I asked. Well, no, not yet. But you mentioned management. How do they make it work? It's a family concern. There's a father and a son, and they run everything. It must take a lot of capital, he asked skeptically. Oh, you mean money, I asked. Yeah, I suppose so. No one knows just how much it takes, but we never worry because there's never a shortage. The boss always seems to have enough. He's a very creative guy. And the money is, well, it's just there. In fact, those of us in the organization have a saying about our boss. He owns the cattle on 1,000 hills. Oh, he's into ranching, too, asked my captive friend. No, it's just a saying we use to indicate his wealth. My friend sat back in his seat, musing over our conversation. Oh, what about with you, he asked. The employees, oh, they are something to see, I said. They have a spirit that pervades the organization. It works like this. The father and the son love each other so much that their love filters down through the organization so that we all find ourselves loving one another, too. I know this sounds old-fashioned in a world like ours, but I know people in the organization who are willing to die for me. Do you have that in your business? I was almost shouting now. People were starting to shift noticeably in their seats. Not yet, he said, quickly changing strategies. But do you have any good benefits? Oh, they're substantial, I countered. I have complete life insurance and fire insurance. All the basics. You might not believe this, but it's true. I have holdings in a mansion that's being built for me right now for my retirement. Do you have that in your business? Not yet, he answered wistfully. The light was dawning. You know, one thing bothers me about all you're saying. I've read the journals, and if your business is all you say it is, why haven't I heard about it before now? That's a good question, I said. After all, we have a 2,000-year-old tradition. Wait a minute, he said. You're right. I interrupted. I'm talking about the church. I knew it. You know, I'm Jewish. Want to sign up? I asked. We became more than casual strangers during the next few minutes. We have all been there. We haven't handled it like that, but we have all been there. Fixed in a place that we cannot escape from, facing that inevitable dialogue that makes us feel awkward and uncertain and not half as creative, we've wondered, how do I not only win a hearing, but keep a hearing so that I bring him from Island B to Island A, where I live, through the bridge of the cross? What are the guidelines that I can use to help me make Christ known in an attractive and significant and even successful manner? Good question. And we all have asked it in our Christian life. Tucked away in Acts chapter 8 is a series of answers. Not one answer, but a series of answers. And I'd invite you to turn to the story that is recorded about a man named Philip, who was the Billy Graham of the first century. He was the evangelist. He was gifted. But don't let that turn you off in case you're not an evangelist. You're still a Christian. And we're to do the work of an evangelist, whether we have the public gift or not. Believe me, I haven't the gift either. I am not a gifted evangelist. I struggle with striking up conversations about Jesus Christ, partly because I know they will come back to that inevitable question, what do you do for a living? And again, they write me off because I'm, as they view it, not just as your ordinary layman who has nothing to prove in his witness or hers. But Philip was like that. I take it he was not a professional evangelist, but was a gifted layman who was engaged in the mainstream of life, and God stopped him and led him to witness. Now, before I say anything about the text itself, I want to give you a primary principle. And if you forget all the other things, don't forget this one. The one thing I find that works best for me, when I forget it, I fail. When I remember it, I am more successful in my witness, is to put myself in the other person's place. Put myself in the other person's place. Which means what? I must mentally lift myself out of where and who and what I am and place myself imaginatively inside his skin. Meaning I can't use the God talk I'm familiar with. I can't draw upon the reservoir of knowledge that I have gained over the past few years, time spent in the Bible. I have to be careful not to dump the truck on him, but to give it a thimbleful at a time, at just the right moment. And above all, I must see myself as being informed by a stranger I've never met before. So I read into my mind the same feelings of defensiveness he or she must have in that mind. Put yourself in the other person's place. Philip does that, and it's beautiful. Now, the background of Acts 8, 26 is that there's been a revival in Samaria, a massive movement of God, and the momentum is contagious. There was no reason whatsoever for Philip, humanly speaking, as an evangelist, to leave Samaria. That was where the action was. Super work of God was carried on in Samaria. Verse 25 tells us that the word of the Lord was testified and spoken. They started back to Jerusalem and they were preaching the gospel to many villages of the Samaritans. And you don't read anything about resistance. These were Jews preaching to the Samaritans. And the door was swinging open. It was a marvelous flashing green light. One delightful experience after another, until God does something strange. Verse 26, an angel of the Lord spoke to Philip, saying, "Arise and go south to the road that descends from Jerusalem to Gaza. Parenthesis, this is a desert road. Parenthesis closed. If you've got your pen handy and you're still taking a few thoughts down, put in the margin of your Bible right here aside from verse 26. One word, sensitivity. Sensitivity. The next verse begins, he arose and went. Put beside that verse, availability. They go together. They're Siamese twins in the witnessing process. Sensitivity, availability. Let's go back and build the stage. Out of the clear blue, without any announcement whatsoever, no skywriting, no night visions, just that inner unction from God, Philip realized God no longer wanted him in Samaria, where the action was, where the revival was going on. God was leading him to a desert road. You know, God does that at the most, well, according to our calendar, inappropriate times, doesn't he? You're putting your roots down. You're getting financially secure. Finally, your kids are beginning to feel more at home. Your job is working out. Your wife is happy. Or if you're a single person, everything is falling in line. Just those things that you've been wanting. And all of a sudden, you begin to get this internal urging from God. And you don't want to get it because you want it like you've got it. Just like Philip must have wanted when God said, go to Gaza. Do you notice in verse 26 and on into verse 27, there's never a reason given? I mean, you would have thought at least for him to uproot this man and put him in a place like a desert road, he would have told him he's got something planned there and he'd give him a little glimpse of what it was. You know, the Lord always has things planned. He just doesn't tell us about them ahead of time. Aren't you glad he didn't tell you that these last 5 years would be like they would be 5 years ago? I mean, wouldn't that have been some kind of experience? Or how about just the last 12 months? No, he doesn't lift the veil completely. He just prods us down inside and says, go to Gaza. Now, that's kind of like leaving Los Angeles and going to Yuma, okay? Or Blythe or Needles. You know, you take your pick. Any one of those three would be fine. That's like the Gaza desert road. And Philip must have scratched his head on the way wondering, what in the world does God have up his sleeve as he leads me from Samaria to Gaza? But he's sensitive. He's available. He arose and went. And behold, there was an Ethiopian eunuch, a court official of Candace, queen of the Ethiopians, who was in charge of all her treasure. He had come to Jerusalem to worship and was returning and sitting in his chariot and reading the prophet Isaiah. Isn't that unbelievable? Here is Philip in the middle of nowhere, desert center, has his thumb out, waiting for someone to come by. And straight from Mojave, on his way to Needles, is a little chariot. He sees the dust pockets coming up from behind the wheels as it approaches him, and he wonders, what does God have now? What is God going to do? When you are sensitive, when you are available, every day is that kind of anticipation. Now, there may not be a chariot with an Ethiopian in it every day of your life. In fact, there won't be. But when you are sensitive and when you are available, God will put those things together and you will discover in the middle of the most ordinary moment, just the right person, just the right place. Here is this Ethiopian official, the treasurer of the Candace dynasty, riding along in his chariot. He has been to church, but he hasn't found the Lord. That's not uncommon either. He has gotten enough interest stimulated in him that he is reading the scroll of Isaiah. And Philip sees it happening. I mean, that is a great, great moment when you're ready to share your faith and you say to the Lord, I am available, I am ready to go your way, for you to see that other door open and you look straight into the face of God's hand in another person's life. There are few things more exciting than that. He sees this Ethiopian eunuch who is sitting in the chariot reading the prophet Isaiah. You ready with your pencil? Guideline number 3, write it just across from verse 30. Put the word initiative. We've got a sensitive, available man that, prompted by the Spirit of God, takes the initiative.
12: 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The two men go farther back than most of us realize. Dave first encountered Chuck's Bible teaching decades ago through Insight for Living. 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I'm Bill Meyer. 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
21: Christ Jesus proclaimed, "By this shall all men know that you are my disciples, that you love one another." In our day, almost any movement among believers that is away from union and fellowship is a breach of love. The principle must be extended to all the phases of your life. The true believer will erect no spite fences. And even when someone has erected a spite fence against him, the believer will continue to love the unhappy man who is filled with envy or jealousy or hatred or bigotry, whatever the cause of the spite may be. The force of love will be seen to be the mightiest. And even in the midst of the wrangling which might take place, the observer will see that the yielded believer will have no part in it. He is seeking to display Jesus Christ, seeking to live in such a way that the onlooker shall know that he is like Christ, or at least that he is directing his life in love toward the goal of being more like Jesus Christ.

0: Over a half a century ago, the late Dr. Donald Gray Barnhouse, then pastor of 10th Presbyterian Church in Philadelphia, saw the need to spread God's word beyond the hearing of his local congregation. He started the radio ministry which has become known as Dr. Barnhouse and the Bible. The application of God's word as taught by Dr. Barnhouse is as relevant today as when he first taught over the radio airwaves decades ago. The message we'll be featuring on today's edition of Dr. Barnhouse and the Bible is entitled The Importance of Christian Oneness. Adam's act of disobedience against God in the Garden of Eden poisoned our relationships with God and with each other. Today, sin manifests its deadly effects in all of our relationships. Millions of people live in hostility and enmity against God. Nations war against nations. Families are ravaged by divorce, abuse, and adultery, and the church has splintered into countless factions. How can the people of God recover the importance of Christian oneness and pursue lives of peace and harmony with all men and with the Lord? The scripture text for this edition of Dr. Barnhouse and the Bible, Romans chapter 12, we're looking at verses 16 and 18. Here again is Dr. Donald Gray Barnhouse with a message entitled, The Importance of Christian Oneness.
1: Through the Lord Jesus Christ, we come unto thee, our Father and our God, and in the Holy Spirit. There is only one God, thou the God and Father of our Lord Jesus Christ. Thou hast said in thy word, I am the Lord, Jehovah, and beside me there is no other. Wilt thou perform thy purposes in this hour, and by the going forth of thy word prosper thy plans, and bring to pass that which is thy will. We ask this in the name and for the sake of our Lord Jesus Christ. Amen. We turn now to the 12th chapter of Romans, a phrase out of verse 16 and a phrase out of verse 18. Be of the same mind one to another. If possible, so far as it depends upon you, live peaceably with all. Paul has spoken to the true believers to tell them how they are to act with one another in Christian love. The man who is filled with the Spirit is to be marked by godliness of life. He is not to be conformed to this world, but he is to be transformed by the renewing of his mind. He is to have no exaggerated ideas of himself, his thinking processes, or his attainments. In relationship to other believers, he is to consider himself a member of the same body, and to realize that he needs all other believers, even as the foot needs the hand and the eye, and each part of the body needs all other parts of the body. Since he knows that the Holy Spirit has come to live within him, he is to realize that he has been given some supernatural gift to exercise for the good of all other members of the body of Christ. He is to be animated by genuine love, so that he hates all that is evil and cleaves to all that is good. He is to be unflagging in zeal, aglow with the Spirit, serving the Lord. And now the Holy Spirit speaks to the believer about his relationship with other men. Human history shows us abundantly that men are selfish by nature. Human history is stained on its very first pages with abominable hatred that ended in the murder of Abel by his brother Cain. The man in whom the Holy Spirit dwells is to be the utmost opposite of this. Live in harmony with one another. But at this point, the Holy Spirit shows us that God himself is very practical. For immediately this thought is modified with the further expression, if possible, so far as it depends upon you, live peaceably with all. Now in the course of the concluding verses, and in the chapter 13 of this epistle, the believer is exhorted concerning all of his relationships with other men, so far as getting along with them is concerned. First, there is a believer's relationship with other believers, then his relationship with unbelievers, and ultimately his relationships with an alien government that will from time to time bring horrible persecutions upon those who are faithful to Christ. The older version reads, Be of the same mind one toward another, If possible, as much as lies in you, live peaceably with all men. Let us consider this with reference to believers in Christ. There can be no doubt of the fact that this is an exhortation that has been honored more in the breach than in the obedience. How disastrous has been the splintering of Christendom into a welter of sects! This could not have occurred if men had obeyed what is set before us here. The division must be healed in the measure that men bring full obedience to the Lord Jesus Christ. In the earliest days of the church, we find men began to divide into parties. How terrible that Paul was forced to write to the believers in Corinth, "It is reported to me that there's quarreling among you, my brethren. What I mean is that each one of you says, 'I belong to Paul,' or 'I belong to Apollos,' or 'I belong to Peter,' or 'I belong to Christ.' Such a state of affairs could never have come into existence if men had been truly yielded to the Lord Jesus Christ. I believe that the King James Version is more accurate than the Revised Standard at this point. 'Live in harmony one with another' does not convey the deep underlying oneness that is demanded by 'be of the same mind one toward another.' Our word harmony comes directly from the Greek, which is spelled practically the same way. The Holy Spirit did not choose that word, but a much stronger one. The lexicon defines the Greek verb phroneo as follows: to have understanding, be wise, to feel, to think, so to think as to think soberly, to be of the same mind towards one another. And in some cases, the lexicon says, the word means to direct one's mind to a thing, to seek or strive for, to seek one's interests or advantage, to be of one's party, to side with him. We might also say in the light of this verse that the true believer should say to himself frequently, what can I do to advance the interests of others? How can I be a blessing to other believers? I will admit at once that this attitude toward life is comparatively rare, and yet it is the attitude that the Holy Spirit is seeking to inculcate in all believers. It is sad that it was necessary for the Lord to add, if possible, so far as it depends upon you, live peaceably with all men. This shows that there are times when it is not possible to live at peace with all men. There are some men who exclude others, in spite of every attempt to be at one with them. I would have no right to expound this portion of the Bible if I were not ready to answer a public inquisition on my own attitude in this matter. I can say, as God knows my heart, that I do not hold anything against any man on this earth. There is no one to whom I wish any ill, and there is nobody for whom I do not wish positive good. Now this must be explained, of course. If I say that I wish positive good for a communist leader,

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2: Go back into history to show this. I have made reference to the fact that in the days of the first disciples there were divisions. Some were of Paul, some were of Peter, and so on. The party of Peter became very strong. Little by little, men devised false standards of fellowship, and especially struggled for conformity to words of a creed. Now I must make it very clear that I am a strong believer in the Word of God, and I hold the great truths of the Scripture to be very precious. I even believe that some of these truths are destroyed if they are not stated in certain verbal patterns. Yet there comes a point when such verbal patterns must not be allowed to separate believers one from another. I would seek to be at peace and spiritual oneness with every man who will say that Jesus Christ is the Lord God Almighty, the eternal Word become flesh, and that his death upon the cross is the only way whereby a man, estranged from God by sin, can be brought back into fellowship with God. To me, this includes both the virgin birth of our Lord and his bodily resurrection. But as soon as we pass beyond this central core of truth, I am very hesitant about excluding another from the circle of Christian fellowship. I would have so much in common with him if he believed these things, that I would certainly want to live at peace with him if he would have it that way. But in the early centuries of church history, the believers who lived in the eastern part of the Roman Empire, and whose economic, political, and spiritual ties were centered in Constantinople, began to differ sharply from those believers whose economic, political, and spiritual ties were centered in Rome. I believe that any honest historian will admit that the differences between the two were differences that arose out of pride and a desire to promote self-interest before the interest of the other. Ultimately, the tension grew so great that it was only a matter of choosing the point at which the break would come. When men cannot tolerate each other because of base, selfish reasons, they do not advertise their true grounds of difference, but seek a cause that will make heroes out of themselves, even when they're doing the blackest deeds. The tension between the two branches of the early church came to the breaking point in the midst of a church council. Men were discussing the Christian creed. They agreed on point after point, but each was demanding that the other bow in submission. Finally, when they were discussing the doctrine of the Holy Spirit, what irony! The Western branch proposed that they should agree that the Holy Spirit proceeds from God the Father and God the Son. This was the straw at which the Eastern branch grasped. They would fight on this question of doctrine. Banners waving, the Eastern group stalked out, because they would not accept the one Latin word filioque, and the Son. It has never been possible for them to live peaceably with one another since that day. Surely if the Holy Spirit had filled both parties, the division would have been impossible. Thus it was down through history. Finally, there were leaders in the church, grasping for power, who made temporal claims, and obedience to man-made commandments became more important than obedience to Christ. The Roman Empire fell, and there were those who wished to take over all its civil power into the church. And such temporal claims divide the world of Christendom today. Those of us who wish to live peaceably with all are blocked completely from exercising that peace. How can souls who have bowed before the absolute lordship of Jesus Christ ever bow in submission before men who demand the stifling of conscience and the abdication of the mind, will, and heart

fixed program of human devices. Alas, it does not lie within us to live at peace with such ideas, and therefore the responsibility for the division rests wholly with them. But there are other divisions that lie much more close to home, where we would desire with all our being to see peace and to live at peace. Within Protestantism there are separations, some of which are purely nominal, but others of which are bitter. We do not need to deal with those which are nominal. Many of the divisions within Protestantism are of no more consequence than the differences between the armed forces of the United States, the Army, the Navy, the Marines, and the Air Force. In peace times, these differences may be deep. Yet if war should come at a moment when the admirals and generals were almost apoplectic with rage against each other in the midst of a Senate hearing, the union of the two would be immediate, and the differences would disappear in the face of the common enemy. We thank God for the fact that many seemingly important differences within Protestantism are no more than such inter-service quarrels. There are other divisions which are not so pretty, because they are grounded in human pride. There are stories that are supposed to be humorous that describe these divisions, but in the light of the Word of God, they are far from funny. In fact, they will be grounds for severest judgment by our Lord when He comes. One of the stories concerns the divisions within my own denomination. A traveler in a small town in western Pennsylvania, it is said, came to a crossroads where church buildings were on three of the four corners. He asked the boy what the churches were, and the reply came, these are the United Presbyterians, and these are the Reformed Presbyterians, and these are the Presbyterians that are neither United nor Reformed. The causes of difference lie so far in the past that few but historians could outline them. Another story tells of a church fight in a group calling themselves the Church of God. The seceding group built a building in the next block and called it the True Church of God. A second split took another group to a building across the street, and their sign proclaimed that this was the only true Church of God. Now, such differences cannot be qualified by any term other than that of sin. Christ Jesus proclaimed, "By this shall all men know that you are my disciples, that you love one another." In our day, almost any movement among believers that is away from union and fellowship is a breach of love. Recently, a Christian leader broke through great barriers of division between his group and another, and proclaimed that the latter were brothers in Christ, even while disagreeing with several of their favorite doctrines, which he still held to be serious errors. The fact that they truly believed in the person and the work of the Lord Jesus Christ was sufficient ground to proclaim that they were brothers in Christ. I believe that that was in the direction of Christian love and in obedience to the Word of God. Amazingly, leaders in certain branches of the church cried out in horror at this declaration of love and fellowship. People were warned against the leader who had displayed love and acknowledged truth. He was not to be followed, some said, because he did not exclude enough people from the circle of Christian oneness. The resolution of such problems will come, of course, at the judgment seat of Christ. Finally, every listener should apply these texts in the circle of his own living. Perhaps I have given large emphasis to these problems of ecclesiastical oneness because my life is lived, so much of it, within the confines of these questions. But the principle must be extended to all the phases of your life. The true believer will erect no spite fences. And even when someone has erected a spite fence against him, the believer will continue to love the unhappy man who is filled with envy or jealousy or hatred or bigotry, whatever the cause of the spite may be. The force of love will be seen to be the mightiest. And even in the midst of the wrangling which might take place, the observer will see that the yielded believer will have no part in it. He is seeking to display Jesus Christ, seeking to live in such a way that the onlooker shall know that he is like Christ, or at least that he is directing his life in love
toward the goal of being more like Jesus Christ. And our Father, we pray thee that day by day thou wilt make us more like the Savior, taking from our hearts the tawdry, the petty, the little things, the things of pride and greed and envy and selfishness, and causing our lives so to be filled with Jesus Christ that he may overflow and that people may take knowledge of us that we have been with him. We ask it in the name and for the sake of our Savior, the Lord Jesus. Amen.

If possible, and insofar as it depends on us, God's people are to live in peace with everyone. Glorify the Lord by pursuing harmony. 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Donald Gray Barnhouse, James Montgomery Boyce, Martin Lloyd-Jones, and Philip Graham Ryken. 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
4: With SRN News, I'm Ron Taylor. Iran says it struck an unmanned U.S. vessel trying to enter the Strait of Hormuz, the latest salvo in a new flare-up of fighting between the two countries. The U.S. did not immediately confirm the purported attack Sunday, which came a day after the U.S. military said forces struck three Iranian oil tankers in response to a missile attack on Navy warships. Since a ceasefire agreement was announced in June, on-and-off fighting has persisted, with both sides trying to inflict military and economic pain as negotiations have collapsed. At least five people were killed last week during the U.S. bombardment of southern Iran. A spokesperson for the Kennedy Center is blaming decades of neglect for causing part of the ceiling to collapse in the performing arts venue's grand foyer. Spokesperson Roma Darvari says no one was injured when a chunk of the ceiling fell Friday evening. She said the damage underscores the urgent need to close for renovation and revitalization. This is SRN.
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6: Ronald Reagan understood that liberty could never be taken for granted. In 1967, he warned Americans, freedom is a fragile thing, and it's never more than one generation away from extinction. President Reagan knew the freedoms secured by one generation were not guaranteed to survive to the next. Today, as socialistic ideas that place greater power in the hands of government gain renewed support, Reagan's warning carries even greater weight. Freedom is more than inheritance. It's a responsibility, one we all share. 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Freedom only survives when each generation chooses to defend it. So, do we have the courage to defend and protect what is being challenged, the very principles that made America the greatest experiment in history?
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11: They have seen it as observers, and they want to see it as observers, and they want to look into it so that they might join in the redemption song and give God glory. What a beautiful thought. What a salvation.
12: Welcome to Grace to You Weekend with the Bible teaching of John MacArthur. I'm your host, Phil Johnson. Today we are continuing John's study called Our Great Salvation. It's a series designed to reinvigorate your joy that comes from God's amazing redemption. In the course of this study, John has encouraged you to focus your attention on the many blessings of being saved by Christ. So some questions to ask yourself at this point might be, how does your salvation affect the way you're running the race of faith, the way you're living your daily life? In light of God's grace to you, is worship a high priority or an afterthought? And how should being eternally rescued from sin and death affect the way you pray, the way you talk to others, the way you raise your family, even the way you spend your time and money? Consider those questions as John begins today's message.
11: Salvation was so marvelous a reality that even the Old Testament prophets spent their time trying to understand its wonders. That's how great it is. That's how wonderful it is. Of all the things they might have searched out, this was what they chose to search out. Peter's heart is revealed here. To see the greatness of salvation, just note how the prophets wanted to understand it. The reality of salvation history in Christ consumed their hearts. They made careful search. That's a very intense word, ekzeteo. A preposition always intensifies a verb. They sought it out diligently. They made inquiry, another compound term, ex erunao, to search out diligently, intensely, because they didn't fully understand. They couldn't understand. How could they understand? Christ hadn't come. He hadn't lived. He hadn't taught. He hadn't died. He hadn't risen. The prophets didn't understand. They didn't understand a lot of things. In Isaiah 6, verse 11, Isaiah says, "Then I said, Lord, how long?" And in a sense, he's admitting, I wish I understood this. Habakkuk in chapter 1 says, "Lord, how long are you going to allow this abuse of your people to go on?" There were a lot of things they didn't understand, a lot of things they could have studied, a lot of things they could have looked into, a lot of things that must have been of tremendous interest to them. Daniel chapter 7, verse 15, "As for me, Daniel, my spirit was distressed within me, and the visions in my mind kept alarming me. And so I approached one of those who was standing by, an angel, and asked him the exact meaning of all this." He didn't understand it. The angel unfolded some of it to him. So you see, those prophets had an interesting dilemma. They were living so far on the other side of the cross and the work of Christ, there was no way they could understand it all. There was no way they could absorb it all. No way they could see it clearly. Listen to Matthew 13, 17, the words of Jesus. "For truly I say to you," he said this to his disciples, "that many prophets and righteous men desired to see what you see and did not see it, and to hear what you hear and did not hear it." They were limited. They were limited. And so they studied their own writings. And what did they study? The Messiah and the salvation that he would bring. It was not just scholarly investigation. It was a passionate, driving compulsion to understand the greatness of salvation. Second point. The second one is that the great salvation of which Peter writes is the theme of the Holy Spirit's inspiration. Not only were the prophets committed to this, but so is the Holy Spirit. And Peter gives us a crucial insight into the fact that all revelation was divinely revealed by the Holy Spirit, and the greatness of our salvation is seen in the fact that it was the theme of the Holy Spirit's revelation. Listen, everything the prophets received, they received from whom? The Holy Spirit. Everything the New Testament writers received, they received from the Holy Spirit. Everything we read what the Spirit said. Back to verse 11. "They sought to know what person or time," here's the key, "the Spirit of Christ within them was indicating as he predicted the suffering of Christ and the glories to follow." Peter introduces to us then the idea that these prophets we're really wanting to understand the person and the time that the Spirit of Christ within them was indicating as he predicted through them the sufferings of Christ and the glories to follow. Now, the prophecies that they wrote had those two elements, the sufferings of Christ and the glory to follow. You go into the Old Testament, read Psalm 22. It's all about the suffering of Christ. Read Psalm 69, verses 1 to 21. It's about the suffering of Christ. Read Isaiah 52:13 to 53:10 or so. All about the sufferings of Christ. Read Daniel 9:24 to 26. The sufferings of Christ. The Messiah will be cut off. Read Zechariah 12:10. He'll be pierced. Zechariah 13:7. More about the sufferings of Christ. They wrote about the sufferings of Christ under the inspiration of the Holy Spirit. They wouldn't have known that apart from the Spirit, would they? They couldn't read the future. They couldn't even understand what they did write, let alone try to figure out to write something on their own. And then he says they wrote about the glories to follow. What does that mean? The resurrection of Christ, the ascension of Christ, the enthronement of Christ. They wrote about the child who would become the king and the government would be upon his shoulder, Isaiah 9. They wrote in Daniel 2, about the one who would be the ultimate king in Daniel 7, in Zechariah 2, in Zechariah 14. The prophets wrote about the glory and they wrote about the suffering. But all of it was inspired by the Holy Spirit. By the way, the sufferings of Christ and the glories of Christ are the major themes of Old Testament prophecy. Revelation 19:10 says, the testimony of Jesus is the spirit of prophecy. So all prophecy is really geared to testify to Christ. And in testifying to Christ, it focused primarily on his suffering and his glory, which allowed him to become the Savior. In Luke 24, Jesus said on the road to Emmaus to those disciples, O foolish men and slow of heart to believe all that the prophets have spoken. And what did the prophets speak? Was it not necessary for the Christ to suffer these things and to enter into his glory? Suffering, glory, always the theme. Always the theme. That theme was the theme of the prophet's study because it was the theme of the Spirit's inspiration. And so he says, the Spirit of Christ. By the way, that shows that Christ pre-existed before his incarnation in a spirit form. Notice the little phrase, in them or within them. The Spirit took up residence within the writers of the Old Testament. The word indicating, do you see it there? Spirit of Christ was in them indicating, or some Bibles may say witnessing. Pro martur aminon means to witness beforehand, to forewitness. Verse 12, by the way, notice it also affirms this. Down toward the end of the verse, it says that the New Testament apostles preached the gospel to you by the Holy Spirit sent from heaven. So the Holy Spirit inspired not only the Old Testament writers, but the New Testament apostles as well. So both Old Testament and New Testament are the breath of the Spirit of God, divine origin. So the Holy Spirit revealed this great salvation to that generation. Verse 12 says, it was revealed to them. It was revealed to them, that is to the Old Testament prophets, follow this, that they were not serving themselves, that this whole message was not for their generation, not for their time. That's so important. Can I just take a moment and remind you of a verse you probably never read or thought about? You may have read by it, but not thought about it. Numbers 24:17. Listen, just listen to it. I see him, but not now. I behold him, but not near. A star shall come forth from Jacob, and a scepter shall rise from Israel, but not now and not near. Way back in the Pentateuch, already the Spirit of God beginning to testify about the coming Messiah. And they weren't speaking about their age and their time. In Hebrews 11, we get a little more insight. Hebrews 11:13 says, all these died in faith, all the patriarchs, without receiving the promises, but having seen them and having welcomed them from a distance. That's right. They could only see it from a distance. And then at the end of that 11th chapter, those final two marvelous verses, 39 and 40, and all these Old Testament heroes that have been named in this chapter, having gained approval through their faith, listen, did not receive what was promised. They didn't. It wasn't for their age, because God had provided something better for us, so that apart from us, they should not be made perfect. It wasn't for their time. It was for us. Now, the point here is not that the prophecies had no value. They had immense value, but only that the fulfillment of the prophecies was not for that generation, but a future generation, which would come to pass, and that ultimately there would come a time and a generation where salvation would be accomplished and Gentiles would be involved in covenant blessing from the work of Messiah. Third point, brief one. It is the theme of the apostles' proclamation. Verse 12 again. It says, in these things which now have been announced to you through those who preached the gospel to you by the Holy Spirit sent from heaven. And that statement simply brings in the New Testament apostles. These things, that is the salvation grace which is to come, the suffering and glory of Messiah, everything the Spirit inspired in the Old Testament writers, now have been announced to you through those who preached the gospel to you. Those are the New Testament preachers. In these things refers directly to the who and the when. In these things, the who, what person, and the when, what time, are now preached to you. And isn't that what the New Testament preachers did? Didn't they come along and say, the Messiah is Jesus Christ, and the time is what? Now. Doesn't Paul say, behold, now is the acceptable time. Today is the what? Day of salvation. It has come. It is here. It is here. In these things, who and when, the details of the Old Testament prophecies of Christ are fulfilled. They have been announced to you through those who preach the gospel. Who's that? Luke, Paul, Barnabas, Philip, John, the apostles. They preached it. In fact, Paul said, I am determined to know nothing among you except Christ and him what? Crucified. And why did he preach only that? Only Christ and Christ crucified and salvation in Christ. Why was he ready to preach the gospel at every turn? Why was he not ashamed of the gospel of Christ? Why? Because it was the preaching of the cross that was to them that perish foolishness, but unto us that believe eternal life. That was their message. The apostolic preaching of the cross was the message. Paul says in 1 Corinthians 2, I didn't come to you with human wisdom. I didn't come to you with philosophy. I came to you with a cross, determined to know nothing except Christ and Him crucified. So that which occupied the constant study of the prophets, that which occupied the constant inspiration of the Spirit, also became the constant theme of the New Testament preachers. And how much were they devoted to it? Listen, beloved, they died for it, didn't they? They died for it. They gave their life for it. That's how great salvation is. The theme of prophet study, the theme of Spirit inspiration, the theme of apostolic testimony. And finally, the theme of the angel's interest. I love this. He just throws this in verse 12. Things into which angels long to look. You ever wished you were an angel? When I was a little kid, I used to think, boy, would it be neat to be an angel? Just fly, you know? And be good all the time. Be an angel. Sneak up on people and do good things. Be in the presence of God. Oh, have you ever wondered what it would be like to be an angel? Have you ever wondered what it would be like to see what angels see in that dimension that we can't perceive, that spiritual dimension that is not visible to us? Have you ever wondered what it's like for angels to battle demons in that sphere that's mystery to us, that invisible world that's just as real as ours, only not able to be seen with the physical eye? If you ever wondered what it would be like to be a part of that angelic world and to experience that eternal holiness that holy angels have, I got news for you. The angels are saying the same thing. I wonder what it's like to be saved. I wonder what it's like to receive grace. I wonder what it's like to be forgiven. Fascinating. Back to verse 12 at the end. Things. What do you mean, things? Matters of salvation, into which angels long to look. Those two words, long to look, loaded with meaning. You know what the word long is? Get this one? Epithumeo. You know what that word means? To lust, in a negative sense. It's describing a strong desire, an overpowering impulse. This isn't whimsical. The angels aren't saying, oh, by the way, wouldn't it be interesting to see what salvation is like? This is a passion with them. This is a strong impulse. The term in the form epithymousin here, the term basically means an impulse that's not satisfied, a desire that's not fulfilled. And the angels have this unsatisfied desire to look into the things of salvation. To look. Wonderful word. You know what it literally means? To stretch forward your head. Or to bend down. It's used to describe what Peter and John did at the tomb. You remember? When they ran and stooped down and looked in. Same verb. The angels want to stoop down, get down here, and look into this thing. They have a driving passion to understand it. Why? Because they'll never experience it. The holy angels never need to be saved. The fallen angels can't be saved. The holy angels are stooping down to peer into the reality of salvation in the human world. And I might add to you that maybe too that there are some fallen angels who are wanting to look into salvation in the hope that they might receive it, but they never will. They never will. Angels have been involved. The holy angels have been involved in salvation. The holy angels announced Christ's birth. The holy angels ministered him in his temptation. They served there at the resurrection. They attended to his ascension. They are now doing his bidding on behalf of the saints. The fallen angels were around. They were attacking him in his temptation. They were besieging him in his life. They were trying to kill him and keep him dead on the cross. They were trying to keep him in the grave. They have assaulted his work and his church. The angels, holy and fallen, have been around the work of salvation. None of them will ever experience it. The holy angels don't need it. The fallen angels can't have it. But they have a powerful desire to look more deeply into the immense, miraculous, gracious salvation, which they will never experience. I think the holy angels are most in mind here. I just offer that other option as a possible thought. And I think the holy angels want to look into it for the reason that they might understand it better, for the reason that they might glorify God more, because that's what they exist to do. It's not just sheer curiosity. It is to enable them to give God greater glory. God has displayed his church to them. You remember in Luke 15, when the sinner comes back, it says that the angels of heaven do what? Rejoice. The angels rejoice and praise God for saving a sinner. In 1 Corinthians, I think it's in chapter 4, verse 9, Paul says, God has exhibited us apostles last of all as men condemned to death because we have become a spectacle to the world, both to angels and to men. The angels are watching Paul. They're watching the apostle Paul. They're seeing the power of God in his life. In Ephesians chapter 3, verse 10, it says that the manifold wisdom of God might now be made known through the church to the rulers and authorities in the heavenlies. God is putting his grace in the church on display before the angels. They're watching his ministries. They're watching his church. They're taking it all in. They'll never participate. But there's an interesting, interesting thing. In Revelation chapter 5, listen to this. It says, the Lamb took the book. That's the title deed to the earth, the Lord Christ, the Lamb. And the four living creatures, those are angels, and the 24 elders representing the saints fell down before the Lamb. Everybody has a harp, golden bowls of incense, the prayers of the saints, and they sang a new song. Now watch this. Here's the song. Worthy art thou to take the book and break its seals, for thou wast slain and did purchase for God with thy blood men from every tribe and tongue and people and nation. Isn't that a wonderful song? Can you sing that song? Can you sing the song of redemption? Sure, you've been redeemed. But look at this. Verse 11, I looked, I heard the voice of many angels around the throne and the living creatures and the elders and myriads and thousands, and they all said, worthy is the Lamb that was slain to receive power. The angels are chiming in on redemption song even though they haven't experienced it. They have seen it as observers. And they want to see it as observers, and they want to look into it so that they might join in the redemption song and give God glory. And a beautiful thought. What a salvation. Can I ask you a question? Is your salvation that precious to you? Or have you left your first love? It's a fair question. It was precious to you at first, wasn't it? Your first love. when you first were saved, oh, it was great. How is it now? Have you lost sight of it? Let that be rekindled in your heart.
12: 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Here's what John had to say about that.
11: 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That's the reason He chose us, regenerated us, justified us, is sanctifying us, and will one day glorify us. Our great salvation is to make us true worshipers. 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
25: If they don't know what's happening, if they don't understand what they're doing or what's going to go on next or, you know, whatever's going on, if they're confused, oftentimes it comes out in resistance.
26: Yeah.
27: That's Eliza Huey, and she's with us today on Focus on the Family with Jim Daly. I'm John Fuller, and thanks for joining us.
26: Think of this moment in the grocery store where your four-year-old is standing there, and these grocery store marketing people have put all the best candy right at checkout. And my wife, Jean, had this experience with Trent where he wanted that candy bar. Mm-hmm. And he wanted it badly. And to the point where he was throwing the temper tantrum. And unfortunately, I wasn't there. But a military guy in uniform came over and said, "Son, you listen to your mother." And it just like, you know, you just like, "Sir, yes, sir." And what a great example of that command and control. But we want to talk to you today about how to help your children emotionally regulate mm-hmm. and to get control of their wee little disappointments in life mm-hmm. that can spiral into full-on, you know, bad things.
25: Yeah.
26: And our guest has done a great job capturing how to help your children get through those emotional moments.
27: Yeah, a lot of simple, grace-filled ideas here that are probably a little hard to practice sometimes, but Eliza Huey knows how to put this into action, and she has spent years helping parents navigate emotional health with their kids. She offers biblical wisdom and really practical grace. She's a licensed clinical professional counselor and the director of counseling at McLean Bible Church in the Washington, D.C. area, and teaches counseling at the college level. She also hosts a podcast. Today, she's sharing insights from a delightful children's book she's written called Count Yourself Calm, Five Simple Steps taking big feelings to a big God. And you can learn more about Eliza and this resource at our website.
26: Welcome. It's good to have you.
25: Thank you.
26: Okay, this is a great little thing, this book, Count Yourself Calm. And I guess the first thing is, why as a counselor did you think this needed to be written?
25: Great question. So I love that because I do see families. I do see little kids.
26: You see out of control kids?
25: There are parents who are really feeling overwhelmed by their kids' overwhelm. And there's a lot of secular things out there for parents, which is great. And they can be very helpful. But what I found was like parents wanted something that aligned with what they are trying to instill in their kids as far as their faith goes. And so I wanted to take some of those emotion regulation tools that I've learned as a counselor and pair them with the truth of God's word and bring those two together in a way that's actually not just a helping them be calm, but helping them know who God is in the midst of their dysregulation.
26: You know, Jean and I did foster care for quite a while.
25: Great.
26: I think we over about a 12-year period, we probably had 15 children that came through our home.
25: Yeah.
26: We had a couple of long-time foster placements with us. But some of them came with required state-required counseling, so we would have to go with the children and participate in that. I remember one counselor talking about the lizard brain and the adult brain.
25: Yes.
26: And children have what they would refer to in counseling as the lizard brain.
25: Right.
26: You're kind of just reacting out of really very fundamental needs.
25: Yeah.
26: Even like the checkout that I was describing at the grocery store.
25: Yep.
26: They see candy, they want candy, I cry until I get candy.
25: Right.
26: Talk about the mechanism of what's going on there and, you know, the right kind of biblical approach to how we're training our children up in the way they should go.
25: Right. I think part of this, too, is what you're kind of leaning into is you have to know where your child is. Because I think sometimes we can fall into the thinking that our kids are just little tiny people. And yes, they are, but they're also very early in their brain development as well. And so you're kind of talking about that with the lizard brain.
26: Right.
25: I think Dan Siegel has a model, which I think is very helpful for parents, where that lizard brain is really kind of talking about the amygdala, which is the emotion center of the brain, which is what mom and dad, you're seeing in that check stand. You're seeing that emotion center be the biggest thing that's being reactive in the moment. And so we want to help parents understand that when you are talking with your kids, you're talking to that emotion center of the brain.
26: So in that regard, you know, one of the things that you notice, again, I'll just use the grocery store thing, is a mom or a dad that's kind of out of control themselves.
25: Yeah.
26: You know, they're not using their adult brain. They're down there in the fight with the child. They're like both in the sandbox. And so what do parents need to realize to get above the fray, not be so emotional?
25: Yeah.
26: Not simply be a sibling of the child, but to be the parent of the child.
25: Good, good. I think one of the key things that parents can really embrace that is going to help those moments is the idea of co-regulation. Because my guess is in that moment, if your wife is anything like me, I'm starting to feel the emotions. I'm starting to feel overwhelmed. I'm starting to feel embarrassed.
26: Oh, me too.
25: Yeah, exactly. And so we begin to react in that amygdala as well. And so we're reacting with our high emotions to their high emotions. So the key thing that parents can really learn that will help is co-regulation. So I'm going to regulate myself. I'm going to bring down my intensity so that I share it with you. So taking that deep breath and really, you know, I've actually had parents read this book and say, okay, I needed this book for me first before I need it for my kids, which is beautiful. You co-regulate by taking your own emotions to the Lord, breathing, taking into consideration, what do I need so that I can give that and share that with my child?
26: And it's so important as, and I, you know, we're talking about things that are out of control that you see in public.
25: Yeah.
26: But I've tried to train my mind to watch things too that are being well done. I've seen parents, I mean, in the last month, probably three or four times, you know, in a hotel lobby, in a restaurant, where young parents are doing a pretty good job.
25: They really are.
26: Saying, honey, let me understand what you're feeling. Mm-hmm. Let me, you know, I see you. I hear you. Let's calm down. I mean, really good. Speak to that ability as a parent then to help regulate a child's emotional moment and get them into a better place.
25: Yeah. It's really a shift that's happening with parents. And I'm so encouraged by it as well, that what you're seeing, Jim, I'm seeing as well. And it's a shift from, like, let me give you an example. So, like, maybe in our years of parenting, a child is upset about something and you're trying to connect with them and you say, look at me, look at me. That's what we would say, right? where I now see the reframing as, show me your eyes. And there's just such a difference between the child, because what you're doing in the moment before, when you're saying, look at me, is you're commanding them and you're seeking to control. Well, when you have a situation where a child is completely responding in their emotion part of their brain.
26: They're out of control. They're,
25: yes. And so for you to get into that, I need to control you, becomes a power struggle. Mm-hmm. Whereas if you were to say, show mommy your eyes. Show daddy your eyes. All of a sudden, I'm inviting you in to do something with me. I want to see something. And it just kind of lowers the emotional sensitivity in that moment.
26: I like that. Then you can move to show me your heart. Mm-hmm. What are you thinking?
25: Yeah. And, you know, and when they show you your eyes, then you're connecting with them. And it's said a lot. You want to connect before you correct. And in order to connect, you need to be able to understand what are they emotionally feeling. Yeah.
26: Right, when you say connect, I mean, in many ways, you're using the word empathy.
25: Yeah.
26: The importance of empathy.
25: Absolutely.
26: And why a child needs to feel that you're empathetic. Mm-hmm. Now, this is without spoiling the child. These are all balancing things, right?
25: Right.
26: What
25: Absolutely.
26: Does it look like to show empathy to a 4-year-old who's out of control?
25: Mm-hmm. Yeah. And I think that's an important part that you're saying. Like, we don't want to just give in to every whim, because there are some emotions that actually need to not be expressed so fully.
26: And unacceptable.
25: And yes, and that are hurtful to others. And so being able to recognize, I think one thing that I've kind of understood is that being uncomfortable does not necessarily equal being unsafe. But sometimes what you're experiencing in your child is unsafe. So as parents, we need to understand the difference. Is this just the child is uncomfortable, or are they unsafe? If they're unsafe, then I need to move in with a little bit more parental authority. If they are uncomfortable, it becomes a moment for me to understand what it's like. And that's what you're speaking to, is that empathy. I want to know what it's like for you.
26: Yeah, that's good. Your grandson has a coping mechanism.
25: He does.
26: I'm sure grandma has helped. What's your grandma name? I need to know.
25: Well, I wanted to go very traditional and just go with grandma. And that is what I went with. But he calls me Gum Gum and still calls me Gum Gum. So
0: that works.
26: Yeah, that really works. But what's his little method?
25: Yeah, so this was such a sweet thing to see. I was able to kind of witness this, and I would love to be able to take credit for this, but I do think my kids are doing such a great job, probably from resources like you have here. My grandson, like many 2.5-year-olds, was having a moment where he was feeling very upset that he couldn't go outside at the moment that he wanted to go outside. And I loved watching my son. He got down to his level and he said, we're going to take a breath. We're going to take a breath together. And so he modeled it. And I think that's what's so important, is for parents to do it with them. Don't just say, take a deep breath.

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2: Mm-hmm. Lives that mm-hmm. help them mm-hmm. like that.
1: Yeah.
2: So how do you brace for the long haul? It's like please and thank you. Did you have that experience
1: yes.
2: where you said please and thank you 10,000 times? And then like at age 11, you hear it for the first time when they automatically
1: yes.
2: said thank you. And you went, it worked.
1: They got
2: but
1: it.
2: But man, there was 10,000 times you trained them
1: yes.
2: to say please and thank you.
1: Yeah.
2: So how do you apply that kind of repeat to your child so that they catch it?
1: Yeah, I think that's just exactly what you're talking about. We repeat certain things. We repeat certain words, like you said, please and thank you, manners. We repeat hygiene practices
2: right.
1: with our kids, right?
2: Time to shower.
1: Exactly. Brush your teeth, wash your hands. We repeat it every single time. They go to the bathroom, you come out. What do we ask? Did you wash your hands? Go back in and wash your hands. So we're on that mindset with things that like our physical health or even our relational health, please and thank you. How about our emotional health? I think sometimes we are okay with our kids having the vocabulary of just like three or four words for emotions. We're either happy, we're sad, we're angry, or we're bored, something like that.
2: In my parenting journey, so I didn't realize you could buy charts that have those
1: you
2: faces.
1: You sure can.
2: I drew them every time.
1: Yep.
2: How are you feeling? And I'd put like nine faces up and they'd pick one. And,
1: yes, yeah. Fantastic. And there's one in the back of the book that goes along with
2: perfect.
1: The book. So that this just pairs so nicely. But we want to expand our children's vocabulary
2: yeah.
1: with emotions.
2: Now, some, hearing you're going, okay, that's all good, but where's the spiritual content?
1: Yeah.
2: You know, it's great that your kids mm-hmm. can express their feelings. They can breathe deeply when they're in trouble. But you are really doing a good job in here to talk about the spiritual component
1: yeah.
2: of all this, too.
1: Yeah.
2: So what does God's word say about
1: it? Yeah. Yeah. So one of the things, like I mentioned, there's a lot of tools in the secular world, in the clinical world, so many for children on regulation and help for parents. But I brought in the scripture because we're always trying to bring in, where can we bring God's word into our everyday mm-hmm. lives with our kids? And so one of the things that I do is just, even as you're taking that deep breath, pairing that breath with scripture, God help me know that you're here. Taking a deep breath in, God help me as you breathe
2: that's
1: in.
2: That's good. I like that.
1: Know that you're here or yeah. know that you're with me. And there's various places in the books where I pair even the five steps that we talk about. That's just what the clinical world would call a regulating skill, noticing five different things. But what if we notice five things that God gives us? Mm. What about five things in creation that make us feel calm?
2: Mm.
1: And helping your kids point those things out, connecting it with the Lord.
3: Mm. Really good stuff today on Focus on the Family with Jim Daly. Our guest is Eliza Huey, and she's written a delightful kids book that is actually pretty good for some of us adults. It's called Count Yourself Calm, Five Simple Steps, Taking Big Feelings to a Big God. 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It's got that chart, and then when you're on the website, we have additional resources as well. 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And a moment ago, you mentioned about the importance, Eliza, of putting words to these feelings.
1: Mm-hmm.
3: To what end? I mean, so my child is still throwing a temper tantrum, and they're at least able to say, I'm feeling really frustrated,
1: mm-hmm.
3: but how do I attach the name of the emotion to moving forward?
1: Yeah, well, I think that's a great question, because when we name what they're feeling, there's a little slogan out there in the counseling world, when you name it, you can tame it. And I think that's a big help. But I also think it helps us as parents to not wrongly miss what they're actually feeling. And I think that comes up in all ages of kids, mm-hmm. where you might see what you think is anger, and it comes out as anger, but there's actually something deeper. And this is the same for adults, right?
2: Mm-hmm.
1: I might express what I'm feeling in anger, but what I'm really feeling is I'm afraid in that moment, or mm-hmm. I'm unsure. And that's especially true for kids. If they don't know what's happening, if they don't understand what they're doing or what's going to go on next, or you know, whatever's going on, if they're confused, oftentimes it comes out in resistance.
2: Yeah.
1: Or, yeah. So it helps us to not miss.
2: Well, and again, that's using the adult brain to understand.

0: circumstance that the
1: Right.
0: child's in, what's
1: Yeah.
0: underneath the emotion they're expressing. That's
1: Yes.
0: a great place to start in your marriage. Let me
1: It's
0: tell
1: really
0: you.
1: good.
0: You know, okay, what's this trigger doing? Why are
1: Yeah.
0: we in this thing together? And
1: Yeah.
0: what did I say that got you here? But that's true with the kids too,
1: It is.
0: especially true because they don't
1: Yeah.
0: have all the tools developed yet to really
1: But I will
0: understand
1: tell
0: why they're reacting.
1: you do these things with your kids. And you're going to do them in your marriage and
0: Yeah.
1: in your adult relationships as well. When you begin to say, okay, I don't know exactly what they're feeling, let's kind of explore that together.
0: You once knew a little girl, and her story was her house burned down. What happened in that situation?
1: Yeah, so she obviously experienced something very traumatic. And yes, praise God, everybody was okay. But then moving away from that, like they were able to get into new housing and get things more stable, she was struggling going to sleep because the fire happened at night. And so the fear was, if I go to sleep, how do I know that there's not going to be a fire? And that makes sense, right? In some
0: Totally.
1: ways, it does make sense. But the fear began to be so big that she began to have a lot of anxiety at night. And so her parents actually used this book. I just so loved. They wrote the story to me and shared it to me, how they used the 5 steps as prayers each night. And it began to help her calm down in the evenings when she was feeling that tension because it reoriented her thinking. It pulled her thinking away from the anxiety, away from the fears, and onto God and onto His peace and His promises.
0: You know, as parents today, of especially young children, there's so much anxiety going
1: There
0: on
1: is.
0: for all kinds of reasons, social media, school, pressures, performance, all the things that we need as parents to be in tune with how do we talk to our children age appropriately about what they're experiencing. And in the book, you introduce these five simple steps to calm.
1: Yeah.
0: And how does that routine help children move from that panic mode and feeling overwhelmed to peace, God's
1: Yeah.
0: shalom, which
1: Yeah.
0: is awesome.
1: Right. Well, it's so interesting because a lot of the things that we're talking about are things that we do, but we see them in kids and we're like, we got to fix this. But we kind of live in that space sometimes.
0: Right.
1: But I think what we're getting at with this practice is helping kids begin to see, like, you have so focused on one thing, the fear of your house burning or the fear of, whatever it is, that something going on at school or whatever's upsetting them. You've so focused on the candy bar that you've lost what else is true. And so beginning to help them see and what else is true is really important. It's something that they can actually pull out when they're asked. But if you don't begin to kind of like say there's other things that we can think about, they so narrow on that one upsetting situation. So we're really just kind of expanding, okay, yes, this happened, and what else is true?
0: So one of the mechanisms you describe is counting to calm. What does that look like?
1: Yeah, so it's taken from a, like I mentioned, a regulation skill that we use, which is, the skill is actually like 5 things that you see and you name those 5 things, 4 things you hear and you name those 4 things and you go through the senses. And what you're doing is you're giving your brain a little bit of a break because it takes maybe to read this book, maybe it takes 10, 15 minutes to read this book, but it gives your brain a break from thinking about that anxiety. And we don't want to just give your brain a break. We want to actually give your brain new ways of thinking. And so what it does is as you walk your child through each one of the 5 things that God has given you that you see in creation that gives you peace, or 4 things that makes you feel joy, you're beginning to pull your child away from that anxiety and onto the truth of who God is.
2: There's a proactive element, Eliza, to what you've addressed here, and that is try to get ahead of your child's big emotions. Now, we had a house full of kids, and I was always playing catch up, and I was that command and control person for a while because there's too much. But for any parent listening, first, is it too late to try to get ahead of it? And then second, what are some practical ways to do that?
1: Yeah, it is never too late. In fact, I would say if your child is a little bit older, I've had teenagers reach out to me and say, my mom got this book for my 7-year-old sibling, but I love it. And so this book is helpful in that sense. But what it really is speaking to, it's less about the book. It's about the desire to be able to understand how do I better understand my emotions and control them. And I want to say, control them isn't really the word I want to use. It's regulate them. We want to bring them back to a place of I can cope. I can have this emotion and I can cope. Because that's really what we're trying to give to our children? Well, what I will tell you, and you're asking for practical ways, you cannot give what you do not have. Mm. And so moms and dads, it's really important for you to be able to have an expanded vocabulary.
0: Yeah.
1: So I had somebody, I was doing marriage counseling, and I was talking to them about emotions, and the husband pulled out his wallet, and he pulled out this little tiny card. He said, I found the emotions wheel, and I shrunk it down, and I laminated it, and I put it in my wallet, because he is realizing I need to learn that there's more emotions between happy and angry. Mm-hmm. There's a whole lot of other things going on. So moms and dads, grow in your emotional vocabulary. Moms and dads, model how you're regulating. So one simple way, this is a real practical step, one simple way to model that is to narrate your own emotional process. So when you're in traffic and you're feeling overwhelmed and somebody does something that makes you angry, narrate it. I'm feeling really overwhelmed right now. That person, their response kind of triggered me to be angry. I don't want to be angry. I'm going to breathe.
0: And your kids are hearing this.
1: They're hearing it. Yeah. And they're watching you experience something hard and regulate. And then even bringing in, Lord, help me to have a right response right now. You're modeling as you narrate what yeah. you're doing.
0: No, I really like that.
1: I think probably one of the biggest mistakes I made in my parenting was kind of having that mindset of formula. And it was deeply rooted in fear. So I parented a lot out of fear. If I do this, will they do that? If I don't do this, then they're probably going to do this, you know, and there's a lot of fear that can come up. If I don't correct that, then the fear is they're going to end up in jail. Before I know it, I had my kids in jail.
0: Yeah.
1: And I think the key is to get away from that formula, get away from that fear and say, okay, Lord, I need faith. I need to trust you that this is going to be a practice. There's going to be successes and failures in my parenting, mm-hmm. but I'm going to parent out of faith, not formula.
0: As a counselor, especially intervening with families that are coming to yeah. you, mom and dad are coming with their teen child. What are the patterns that you see there for the parents that yeah. have really created, and it's hard for yeah. us to see as the parent, mm-hmm. but that we have participated in creating in this child dependencies that are unhealthy?
1: I'll give you two that come to mind. The first one is we react to every situation. So we're just reacting instead of like you mentioned, being more intentional, how you're seeing parents be very intentional. That's what we really want to be is, okay, how do I want to respond? Mm. How do I want to move into this rather than just react? Yeah. So that's one that we kind of need to say, okay, I need to stop just reacting. But the other thing, and this is true of parents of every age and stage, but especially at what you're sharing, like, okay, I'm at this point, I maybe made some mistakes. I would encourage you to not make every situation a teaching moment. Right. It feels like we should,
0: yeah.
1: but instead listen and be curious. Be curious about their emotions, like we're talking about today. Be curious about what they're thinking, especially if you have a kid who doesn't have big emotional vocabulary. Then don't say, what are you feeling? Because they're going to be like, I don't know.
0: Yeah.
1: Instead, what are you thinking? Or what thoughts went through your mind when that happened yeah. to you? So get curious and ask those questions rather than teach the lesson.
0: I think that's so good. And I think the other thing in my parenting experience is not every mountain is a mountain. Some
1: yes,
0: mountains are right. molehills and they're not worth the fight.
1: Oh, moms
0: it's
1: and
0: really
1: dads, yes.
0: small. Let the small things pass and
1: I think
0: concentrate.
1: You learn that. Don't you feel like as your kids are grown, you're like,
0: the
1: so do-over. Many things.
0: Yeah, you're going, man, I'd be a really good parent the second time if I could just do this over
1: yes.
0: again. But Eliza, this has been so good. And what a simple concept. Count yourself calm. Great book. Age range for this target is...
1: Yeah, it's really written for 4 to 7-year-olds. But yeah. like I said, I've yeah. had a lot of older kids and moms and dads say, thank you for writing this.
0: Yeah, and you've given us some great tips to incorporate as parents. So thank you for being with us.
1: It was a pleasure.
0: Yeah. And let me turn to the listener. I hope you know Focus on the Family is here for you. As we've said, every child will experience moments of fear, frustration, overwhelm, sugar, anger. But you know what? Honestly, with your love, God's truth, and a little bit of practice and encouragement, they can learn healthy ways to navigate those big emotions. And one helpful resource we'd love to share with you is our 7 Traits of Effective Parenting Assessment. That's been online for a number of years. Hundreds of thousands of parents have taken it. And it takes about 10 minutes, and it'll show you some strengths and weaknesses in how you're doing your parenting role. So it's very effective and very helpful. We also have Eliza's great book, Count Yourself Calm, Taking big feelings to a big God, and it's filled with great, simple, biblically based help for you as a parent. And if you can make a gift of any amount, jump in and join us in the ministry. We'll send the book to you as our way of saying thank you for that gift. Let me share with you what that donation helps to create. We got a note from David who wrote in to tell us this. I'm so thankful for Focus on the Family and the encouragement you've given me over the years. So much of what I've learned about parenting has come through your broadcasts and resources, helping me become the kind of parent I want to be. Man, that is so rewarding. He went on to say, thank you for faithfully being there for those of us who need biblical wisdom, practical help, and a listening ear.
2: That is really encouraging to hear.
0: It's what makes our heart leap. Mm-hmm. It gives us joy to know that we're on target. And, you know, we've been at it for 50 years. We're going to be celebrating our 50th anniversary here in 2027. And, man, that is the fruit of what we want to see. So thank you. And I want to ask you if you have a testimony of where Focus has helped you. Get in touch with us. Leave us a note. Drop us a line. You can go to the website. I think there's something there, John.
2: We've got a spot there where you can tell us your story, and we'd love to hear from you.
0: That is fuel that goes so far for the donor community as well as the staff and the team here. So do that. That really helps us.
2: Yeah, reach out today. Take that parenting assessment. Donate and get your copy of Count Yourself Calm. 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
8: With SRN News, I'm Michael Harrington in Washington. Iran says it struck an unmanned U.S. vessel trying to enter the Strait of Hormuz this morning. The latest salvo, a new flare-up of fighting between the two nations. The U.S. has not immediately confirmed the purported attack, which came a day after the American military said forces struck three Iranian oil tankers in response to a missile attack on Navy warships. Since the ceasefire agreement was announced in June, on-and-off fighting has persisted. Rescuers in Nepal have pulled out a Chinese man and a woman in separate operations 10 days after devastating floods hit the country. The man was rescued from a hydropower tunnel, bringing the total to three workers pulled alive from that project. Nepal's army said a joint rescue team of Nepalese military personnel and South Korean disaster experts rescued the man from a nearly 740-foot tunnel. This is SRN News.
9: Foundations of Freedom, a look at America's founding principles and the leaders who shaped our nation.
10: Ronald Reagan understood that liberty could never be taken for granted. In 1967, he warned Americans, freedom is a fragile thing, and it's never more than one generation away from extinction. President Reagan knew the freedoms secured by one generation were not guaranteed to survive to the next. Today, as socialistic ideas that place greater power in the hands of government gain renewed support, Reagan's warning carries even greater weight. Freedom is more than inheritance. It's a responsibility, one we all share. Every generation must fight for the principles that made self-government possible. Freedom only survives when each generation chooses to defend it. So, do we have the courage to defend and protect what is being challenged, the very principles that made America the greatest experiment in history?
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0: Why does God tolerate wickedness and injustice, and how long will he tolerate it? These questions, which were asked in the Old Testament days, are still frequently asked today. How do we reconcile what we know about God's goodness with the moral and social chaos we see around us and among us? We'll think about these questions on Truth for Life weekend as Alistair Begg begins a study in Habakkuk.
1: Father, what we do not know, please teach us. What we are not, please make us. What we have not, please give us. For your Son's sake, amen. I think it is time for us as a congregation to be in the Old Testament, and so we are. I decided that it would be good for us to go to the minor prophets because they are so routinely neglected. I have somewhat arbitrarily decided to dip into the minor prophets here in Habakkuk. Perhaps because I think in all the minor prophets, I may have done one or two studies in my life from this particular prophecy. Neither of them were any good. One of them was while I was still a student, and it is a great investigation for me and a journey on which we will go together. It is important to recognize that when we reference this as one of the 12 minor prophets, as they're referred to, the reason that they're regarded as being minor prophets in contrast to the five big ones is not in relationship to their content, but is simply in relationship to their length. And in contrast with, for example, Isaiah, Jeremiah, Ezekiel, the minor prophets are all far smaller than those larger books. And when we study in this way, in this little book of three chapters, I don't think that we will have reason to regret the time that we spend. It is important for us to turn to it and to read it, and I want to encourage you to read it at home so that you can immerse yourself in it and become familiar with it. I don't plan to stay in these three chapters for a long time, but over some of these Sunday evenings together. The temptation for us, especially going into the Old Testament, is to immediately assume that we are so far removed from the circumstances that are described in these chapters that they may well have nothing at all really to say to us. But in actual fact, as we're going to discover, although we're a long way away both chronologically and geographically, we are far closer than we may be prepared to admit when it comes to thinking in terms of the moral and the spiritual condition of the people of God as described here in these three chapters. And as in all of our study of the Bible, we dare not jump too quickly to application, lest we do not understand what it is we're studying. So before, if you like, we bring Habakkuk to Cleveland, we have to go and meet him first in his own setting. Because it is only as we understand who and where Habakkuk was that we can then make any kind of sensible application to who we are and to where we are. In the time that is afforded to us, we will notice just two things. Let's pay attention, first of all, to the prophet, and then just say a word concerning the problem that he surfaces. First of all, the prophet, the oracle that Habakkuk, the prophet, received. If you're taking notes and you look for subpoints, the first subpoint that I wrote down is simply biographical content. Biographical content. What is the biographical content? Actually, it is totally non-existent. It just isn't there. You can't find Habakkuk anywhere else in the Old Testament. At least I've been unable to find him. And all that we know of him, we may derive from our study of these three chapters. Now that tells us something, not simply about this individual, but it actually tells us something about the role of the prophet, the role of the one who is raised up by God to speak to the circumstances of the times in which he lives, to bring the burden of God's insights and designs to bear upon those who are his listeners. And if you like, we may say, as with true preaching, that the significance of the prophet is to be found in what he says. Or if you like, that his biography, non-existent as it is subservient to the burden that he brings. You say, well, I don't understand burden. Well, depending on your translation of the Bible, you may have oracle as the second word in the first verse, or you may have burden as the second word in the first verse. I prefer the word burden. It's in the King James, I think. The burden that Habakkuk the prophet received. Was it an oracle? Yes, but it was a burden. What was the burden? The burden of seeing things as per the insight that God had given him. The burden of looking out at circumstances that others had seen but didn't see the significance of what they were seeing. It's very similar to what you have in Nehemiah. Although he was not a prophet, he was called to something of a prophetic role when he arrives in Jerusalem and he sees that the walls are broken down, the people are living in disunity and in chaos, and he says to them, "Do you see the trouble we are in?" And the fact was, they did, but they didn't. And it was the burden that had been given to Nehemiah, a burden of leadership, a burden of responsibility. And so for Habakkuk, his credentials are all in his call. His credentials are all in his call. His significance is all in his sermon. No time at all is taken up with personal introductions. Why? Because the message is greater than the man. And the message is always greater than the man. Despite our preoccupations in 21st century America with personalities, the message is always more significant than the man. All of my sermons preached are eventually grass. Their only significance is to be found insofar as they represent any dimension whereby the unerring truth and reliability of God's word itself finds an anchor in our souls. And hence, we began with John the Baptist. Perhaps took you off guard. Strange reading with which to begin our evening worship. No, not so strange. And they asked John, "Who are you?" And remember his answers. "No, I'm not him." "Well, are you him?" "No, I'm not him." "Are you him?" "No, I'm not." And in their frustration, they said, "Oh, come along now, John. We're going to have something to put up on the screen. We need something for our bulletin. We need something to tell everybody how significant you are." And remember, he eventually says, "I'm a voice crying in the wilderness. I'm a light that is shining for a little while, but he is the light of the world. I am a finger that is pointing in the direction of him, and he must increase and I must decrease." I think that's part of the significance of the absolute total absence of biographical emphasis here. It runs through the prophetic words, actually. We know more about some than others, but even the things we know about them are not that profound or compelling. You go to Amos, for example, and what does he have for his credentials? He's a keeper of fig trees and a tender of sheep. And now here we have at our conference this week, Amos. Now, we were going to put something in the bulletin about Amos, but really there's nothing much to put in. I mean, he had a few fig trees and he was looking after sheep, but it was rather embarrassing, so we just left it out. But I tell you what, when he stood to his feet and began to preach, it was all forgotten then. There is an important lesson here, then. I want to point it out, especially for young men who are here who feel that God may be calling them to the preaching role. Let me tell you what the key is in one verse, and it's Isaiah 66:2, where God says, "This is the one I esteem. He who is humble and contrite in spirit and trembles at my word." That in the very core of the individual called to the task, there is a genuine self-effacement which understands the compelling nature of the call. It says something not only concerning the individual, but it says something concerning the reality of that which he's called to do, to speak prophetically and to preach. And I've been reading the most recent book by David Wells for these last few days and boring all my colleagues with quotes from it. But I have three more for you right now as the book draws to a close. And I've slowed down to just about a page a day because I've been enjoying it so much and I only have a few pages left. This is what Wells is saying to the 21st century. He says, preaching is not a conversation, a chat about some interesting ideas. It is not the moment in which postmoderns hear their own private message in the biblical words, one unique to each one who hears, and then go their own way. No. This is God speaking. He speaks through the stammering lips of the preacher. Where that preacher's mind is on the text of Scripture, and his heart is in the presence of God. God, as Luther put it, lives in the preacher's mouth. This is the kind of preaching that issues a summons which nourishes the soul, which draws the congregation into the very presence of God, so that no matter what aspect of his character, his truth, his working in this world is in focus, we leave with awe, gratitude, encouragement, and sometimes a rebuke. We have been in the very presence of God. That is what great preaching always does. Preaching lives between two worlds, the world of God's truth and the world we inhabit in our minds and daily life. If preaching does not bridge these two worlds effectively, the church inevitably stumbles. Where preaching negotiates these worlds, there one is likely to find spiritual authenticity. The biographical content, almost totally lacking. Secondly, the historical context in which he speaks, we have more to say. I could take you to various chapters, but I'm not going to for want of time. I simply want to say to you that if you keep the picture of Daniel in mind and all that happened to Daniel when he was dragged away into Babylon, you have in that time frame and in that incident the fulfillment of that which Habakkuk is called upon to speak to his generation. And what God burdens him with, both to see and then to say, finds the greater part of its fulfillment in those events concerning the invasion of Babylon and the captivity of God's people. And if you want to delve into it, then you will find that the king at this time was Jehoiakim. And if you look up Jehoiakim, that will help you. It will take you into 2 Kings. And if you look in the prophecy of Jeremiah, you will discover that the same king, Jehoiakim, is mentioned there in Jeremiah and gives to us the understanding that Habakkuk was a younger contemporary of the prophet Jeremiah. They didn't live at all of the same time, but they lived during the same era. And it is out of that historical framework that this prophecy emerges. So, the prophet, his biographical content is absent. The historical context may be discovered if you search out the scriptures. The problem that he surfaces is there for us in verse 2 and following. How long, O Lord, must I call for help, but you do not listen? What he is really describing here in surfacing is essentially the discrepancy between revelation and experience. How can he reconcile what he knows of the character and purpose of a good and powerful God with all that he sees around him? That's what he's asking. How can it possibly be that you, O God, are good and powerful, and yet violence and moral ineptitude and chaos confronts us at every point? A collapsing economy, diminishing productivity, food shortage, violence, social injustice, and a wholesale disregard for God's law. Just to run through that little list, immediately says to somebody, well, maybe this just isn't as far removed from where we live as I thought. Collapsing economy, diminishing productivity, food shortage, violence, social injustice, and a wholesale disregard for what God has said in his word. That's a problem, isn't it? And you will notice in verses 2 to 4 that the problem was internal. This wasn't a problem of the people who were outside the framework of God's family. It was those who were within God's family. What he is describing here is that God's people are very far from what God had designed for them. When God put them together and called them out and established them, he explained to them very clearly all the plans he had for them. And he says to them in Exodus 19, "You yourselves have seen what I did to Egypt and how I carried you on eagle's wings and brought you to myself. Now, if you obey me fully and keep my covenant, then out of all the nations you will be my treasured possession. Although the whole earth is mine, you will be for me a kingdom of priests and a holy nation." And these are the words you're to speak to the Israelites. And are they there? No, they're far from there. And the problem is an internal problem, and the problem is a continual problem, because there was no end in sight, because there was no apparent intervention or action on the part of God. And when you look at those verses, you realize that the problem is essentially twofold. God's time scale, verse 2, how long is this going to go on? And God's tolerance, verse 3, why do you make me look at injustice? And why do you tolerate wrong? It's a very contemporary question, isn't it? It's a question on the lips of every thoughtful believer. How long will this go on? And why is it that this good God whom we serve, this moral God that we serve, this all-powerful God that we serve, tolerates declension and spiritual and moral dry rot amongst those who profess to be the followers of his Son? Well, we'll have to wait until next time to begin to consider God's action. But let me just give you a couple of observations in conclusion. First of all, it would be helpful for us to follow the prophet's example in learning to call on the Lord for help. Notice what he's doing here. He's taking his complaint to the only place we ought to take it. Take it to the Lord. How long, O Lord, must I call for help? This is something that's been going on for a while, and he's calling at the right place. He recognizes what the psalmist says. My help comes from the Lord who made heaven and earth. Secondly, we ought to be thankful that God is not so unkind as to answer all our prayers when we want them answered. Yes, I said unkind. That God is not so unkind as to answer our prayers in our time frame. The delays of God, from our perspective, are always purposeful. He may be dealing with our selfishness. He may be dealing with an area of disobedience in our lives. He may be delaying, from our perspective, in order to teach us how to trust him in the waiting room. He may be actually saving us from ourselves. There's surely a reason why the Bible calls us on frequent occasions to wait upon the Lord. And then notice that God's delay in winding up history, in actually doing something dramatic, is meant to lead men and women to repentance. When people ask, why doesn't this God of yours do something? We need to learn to be able to say, this God of ours has done something. And tell them the story of the cross. We need to be able to say, this God of ours is going to do something. And tell them about the bar of his judgment. And we need to be able to say, this God of the Bible is doing something. And that is, he is showing kindness to those who deserve his wrath in order that he might give them time to come to repentance. Do you show contempt for the riches of his kindness, tolerance, and patience, not realizing that God's kindness leads you towards repentance? And finally, we need to make clear to ourselves that the history of Habakkuk's era was under God's control, and that is true in every age. Learning to see that the events of our world, whether in Habakkuk's day or in our own day, are all tied in their significance to God's eternal purpose in relationship to his kingdom. And if we will keep our gaze there, focused on the gospel, focused on this great good news, focused on King Jesus, focused on the fact that his perspectives on the unfolding story of world history are far more comprehensive than we could ever imagine, and yet remain absolutely focused on the person of his son Jesus and of the triumph of his resurrection and the glory of his ascension and the absolute certainty of his return, then all of our cares and all of our cancers, all of our disappointments and all of our failures, all of our heartaches and heartbreaks and confusions may be brought under the all-embracing security of God's sovereign purpose. He understands when, like Habakkuk, we cry out, "How long?" and why? And the answer of his word is finally given to us expressly in Jesus and in the triumph of Revelation, allowing Christians in an earlier era to use words like these to help them as they went off to their work on a Monday morning. God is still on the throne, and he will remember his own. Though trials may press us and burdens distress us, he never will leave us alone. God is still on the throne, and he will remember his own. And his promise is true. He will not forget you. God is still on the throne. Now, what that meant for the people of God was absolutely devastating. And to that, if God spares us, we will come next time.
0: You're listening to Truth for Life Weekend with Alistair Begg. Alistair will return in just a moment. Does it surprise you that Habakkuk was describing the moral and social decay of God's own people? It underlines the importance of routinely checking our own hearts, studying our Bibles, and staying connected to God so we don't drift. That's why we're excited to tell you about a brand new book Alistair has written titled We Will Be Changed. If you've ever wondered if or how God is at work in you, this book will help you understand the fruit of the Spirit and how it is produced in your life. In this short book, Alistair examines the 9 aspects of growing Christian character that are the evidence of the Spirit's active presence. What are these attributes? How are they cultivated? And what's your role in the process? You can investigate the answers to these questions and more as you read We Will Be Changed. To find out more, visit our website, truthforlife.org. Now here's Alistair with a closing prayer.
1: Father, we thank you that your word shines light into the confusion and darkness of our days. And we thank you that when we turn all these years back into the prophecy of Habakkuk, and as we delve into it and try to make sense of it, we find that it pushes us out and on until we turn our eyes upon Jesus. We look full in his wonderful face, and the things of earth grow strangely dim in the light of his glory and his grace. We pray, gracious God, that as we bring our questions and our concerns to you, that we might find in you the answer that we so desperately require. And in Jesus' name we pray. Amen.
0: 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It is easy to trust God's sovereign reign when we can see his hand at work and we're enjoying his blessings. But what about those times when we can't see evidence of his help? Or worse, when it seems like his hand is against us? That's our focus next weekend. The Bible teaching of Alistair Begg is furnished by Truth for Life, where the learning is for living.
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8: Do you want to be changed for the better? 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Alicia?
9: 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I wanted to share something really encouraging with you. 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
10: Putting off the old sometimes demands courage. Putting off the old sometimes demands courage. Do you understand what I'm saying? You might say, okay, yes, I do want to get better and I do want to be intentional, but let's look at, is this a change that's going to require courage on your part? Why do I say that? Because sometimes change is scarier, and is scarier a proposition or more challenging a proposition than people remaining the way they are. Decades ago, I think it was 1988 to be exact, I heard one of my mentors, that was a year before I left Philadelphia to assume my first pastorate in California. One of my mentors that really helped me in those early years was Bishop C. Milton Graham. And he preached at a convention. I was also a preacher at that convention in 88. And I sat through his service and he told a story that impacted me. I've never forgotten it, but it helps me to make this point now. There was a form of blindness that once they were able to correct with an operation, they were offering to people who had that specific form of blindness. And so this one gentleman said, yes, I would love to see. And he had that particular condition. And so he had the operation. And the doctor said it's successful. He was bandaged up after it, and they did whatever they had to do for the recovery process. But at a certain point, they took the bandages off and they had the man open his eyes, and they said, the doctor standing in front of him said, "Do you see me?" To which the gentleman said, "Yes. Yes, oh my goodness, yes, I see you." And the doctor said, "Okay, good." And he said, "How many fingers do I have up?" And he was holding up four fingers in front of him. And the gentleman said, "Wait." And he grabbed his hand and counted them as he touched them and said, "Four." And then he said, "Look over there. Do you see that piece of fruit?" "Yes, yes, I see it." Said, "What is it?" And the gentleman said, "Bring it to me." He said, "Because if I touch it, I can tell you what it is." And they continued to do more and more exercises like that, where he was asked to identify something he saw. But when he was asked what it was, he could only answer once he touched it or once he heard it. Why? Because he was accustomed to interacting in the world with all the other senses leading the way. He had to use hearing, he had to use smell, he had to use touch. You see what I'm saying? The other senses ran his life, all of his life, until this moment. Now he's had a successful operation. In this unique form of blindness, he now has a new sense, never had before. But when you ask him what he's looking at, it's the other four that tell him. And he experienced, Bishop Graham went on to say in this message, this man experienced so much frustration because the sight, yes, gave him a new opportunity, but he had to relearn the whole world based on a new sense. And it became so frustrating for him in the early days of having to still function with the other senses leading the way, and then adding the responsibility of learning to identify his whole world now merely by his eyesight. It became a frustration that was overwhelming. And Bishop said, and at a certain point, the man closed his eyes and chose to go back into voluntary blindness because he didn't have the fortitude to have to learn the whole world again based on a new sense. And I need to tell you something. Sometimes it takes courage to change, to grow, to allow newness to be introduced into your life. Sometimes it takes courage. It doesn't come easily. So, are you willing to do whatever it takes, even if it's hard, if it's difficult, if it's going to put you through some changes you didn't count on? You're hoping your life gets easier, but for a season, it might get tougher. Are you willing to pay the price? Do you have the courage to change? You know what? That's an illustration just from modern life. But let's go back to the Bible, Genesis, and you'll find a story of a man named Jacob. If you're a Bible reader, you know exactly who I'm talking about. He is one of the twin sons of Isaac and Rebekah. Jacob, born along with his brother Esau. Now, Esau was the firstborn. Literally, he came out of the birth canal first. And Jacob came out right behind his brother. The Bible tells us that he was grabbing his brother when they came out of the womb. It was a sign of what was to come. Jacob lived his life as a trickster, as a deceiver, as a supplanter. That's how Jacob lived. That's who he was. You know the stories. I don't have time to walk you through them, but you know exactly how it manifested. You remember the day when, as young men, Esau was out hunting. He was a hunter. He was a man of the outdoors, a gamesman, that sort of thing. And Jacob was not that. Jacob was home cooking. And so when Esau came in famished, you know that story. He came in and said, hey, I'm about to die. He came in probably dehydrated, needed shade, needed water. But he just knew he felt like he's about to die. He tells his tricky brother, who he thinks is going to look out for him, hey, man, I need some food right away. What you're cooking? That stew. What you're cooking? I need some. Give me some. And Jacob, always the trickster, like some of y'all, said, oh, sure, I'll hook you up, but first give me your birthright. I want to switch the birth order functionally, and I want what the firstborn is entitled to, which is twice as much as his twin brother. Why? Because the firstborn is given the responsibility to carry the family name and the family enterprise into the next generation. Jacob wanted what Esau had. Esau wanted food. But what kind of swap off is that? I've had some great meals in my life. So have you. None of us have ever had a single meal worth a lifetime of privilege and inheritance and blessing and awesome responsibility. But Esau,

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3: Now, this whole family is jacked up. This whole family is tricky. Read that story when you get a chance in Genesis. Whole family tricky. Mama was tricky because when the time came, when Daddy Isaac is getting ready to die, and, you know, the man had to pronounce the blessing on his children, there was a special blessing on, again, the firstborn. Esau was entitled to a certain blessing from his dad, Isaac. His brother and his brother's mama, both tricky. Rebecca is as tricky as Jacob. So she gets in cahoots with Jacob, and they both are going to conspire to steal the blessing that is supposed to go to Esau. How jacked up a family is that? Mama loves one son, one twin son, more than the other son. Jacked up. Your family's not the first. Jacked up families all through redemptive history. Rebecca, and you know the story, I don't have time for that. You read it when you get a chance. They conspire and they dress him up as though he is Esau, but it's really Jacob. And, you know, his father's eyesight was failing, so he couldn't tell just by sight. And so they pretended. Bottom line is, he stole the blessing and the birthright. By this time, Esau's mad. I'm gonna kill him. And Rebecca said, son, your brother's angry. He talking about killing you. You're gonna have to leave here. Maybe you can come back sometime down the road. Right now, you got to go. She sent him down to Uncle Laban's house in another region altogether. And he goes to Uncle Laban. But here's the problem with tricky families. Just like game, recognize game. Tricky, recognize tricky. And so he gets down there and doesn't know that his uncle is tricky. But uncle sees him come down there, sees him fall in love with one of his daughters, Rachel. So, okay. And he goes, he said, man, I want to marry your daughter. What's it going to take for me to marry Rachel? And he said, well, you got to work for me for 7 years. The Bible says he worked for Uncle Laban for 7 years. And the Bible even says those years seem like just a few days. That's how sprung he was. Anytime 7 years seemed like a few days, you are sprung, brother. But that's what happened. After the 7 years, he said, all right. And he said, all right, we're going to have a wedding. Had the wedding, but at night, they introduced the bride into dark chambers, and the groom comes into dark chambers, and he spends the night with a woman, wakes up the next morning, looks at who he spent the night with, in the light of a new day. And he said, what? Because he spent the night and he has married Leah, Rachel's sister. And he was expecting to be his sister-in-law. Now that's his wife. Runs to Laban. What did you do? You knew I worked for Rachel. Laban, tricky Laban. Oh, I didn't tell you. You can't have the younger daughter until you marry the older. Said those 7 years were for you to work off Leah so you could have Rachel. Now, if you want Rachel, that's going to be another 7 years. Tricky! And he got to marry Rachel, but he

0: committed, and he's got to stay there for at least 7 years, even married to both of them, so that he can work off the debt. Tricky. Bottom line is, he lives a whole tricky life. And here is my point. This man gets to the place he spent 20 years away from home, away from Canaan, 20 years dealing with the trickiness that he married into. And finally, it's time for him to have a fresh start. But there can be no fresh start without facing the consequences of his past. And as it is in his life, so it is in yours. Some of you want a fresh start, but I came to let you know you can't have a fresh start until you have the courage. I'm on the courage point to face the consequences of what you've done to this point. See, you got to understand, you can't just pretend like your past doesn't exist. God's going to give you the ability, if you have the courage, and he can even give you that if you ask for it, he's going to give you the ability to work through, not to look past, not to act like it didn't happen. The things in your past, your mistakes are your mistakes. They're always going to be there. Your issues are your issues. Until they get dealt with, they're always going to be there. You've got to have the courage now to work through it and to do it God's way. So I won't even turn to it in the interest of time, because I got to wrap this up in a few minutes. Let me just tell you, go to Genesis 32 when you get a chance. And what you'll see is the 20 years are done. He has worked for Laban. He's dealt with all this trickiness. He is still realizing, I got to deal with what I did before. So he's got to go back home and deal with Esau. He leaves Laban in a tricky way. You'll read that in Genesis 32. Laban runs after him and said, no, you're not going to do this. And they have a little intense fellowship. And then you'll read about how they work it out. Laban lets him go on his way after they work it out. But he's on his way to deal with the worst of his past, what he did to his brother Esau. And here's what I want to point out to you. He hears, as they're on their way to Canaan, he gets word that Esau is coming for you. I came to tell somebody, your past is coming for you. You can't ignore it. You're going to have to deal with it. His reconnaissance team went out and they came back and said, hey, Esau on his way. And he got 400 people with him. 100, H-U-N-I-D. 400. When 400 of them coming, you're going to have to deal with your stuff. He gets that word. 400 of them coming. Oh, my Lord. So he starts sending waves of appeasement. He sends folk with gifts. He knows his brother has every right to kill him. And he's sending all this stuff. And he finally gets to the place you read about in 32, when he finally sends his family and he's now alone. He's I'm coming. Y'all just go ahead. But he spends a night alone. He needs that night alone because he's not ready to face Esau till he faces himself. You're not ready to face your challenges, the issues of your past, until you're ready to face God honestly. And so in Genesis 32, beginning with verse 24, here's what you'll find. Jacob was left alone, and a man wrestled with him until the breaking of day. What man? What are you talking about? Where a man come from? He just said he's alone. God sent an angel in human form to have a wrestling match. He recognizes this guy, wherever he came from, he must have what I need, or God wouldn't have sent him. And he grabs him and they literally wrestle throughout that night. Jacob is alone. He's afraid. He's tired of himself. You won't get anywhere till you get sick of yourself. And he got sick of himself. And he held on to this man. The man said, I got to go. He said, nope. You're not leaving here till I get a blessing. And you know the story. Read it. The man smote his hip and caused him to have to limp from then on. But he left him with a blessing. In fact, he said before he left, you're no longer Jacob, you're Israel. You're no longer a trickster, a deceiver, a con artist. Get over. You're now a prince with God. Brothers and sisters, that's what you got to do. You got to wrestle until God wins. When you wrestle with God until you lose, till you give up, till you're tired of you, till you're sick of you, till you say, Lord, make me something better than who I am, what I am. I'm tired of being tricky. I'm tired of being whatever you have to fill in that blank with. Tired of packing an attitude all the time. Tired of being hateful, unforgiving, whatever it is. Call yourself who you are. No future in frontin'. You got to wrestle until you lose. Because when you lose to God, you actually win. Jesus showed you that in the garden. He said, I don't want to have to go through this for these people. He knew what he was facing, carrying the sins of literally the whole world upon him. He said, if there's any way I can do this another way, please let this cup pass from me. Then Jesus knew. I can't even ask for that. That's not, I know why I came. He said, nevertheless, not my will, but yours, Father, be done. Wrestle with God, my friend, till you lose, till you surrender. I'm so glad I grew up in a church. The saints put you on the altar, says stay there till you give it all up. Stay there till you say yes. When you say yes, when your fight's gone, you actually win. And I came to tell somebody, you're going to get stronger, wiser, better, but there's going to be a process. There's going to be a pattern. You're going to have to identify the things that have to go. You have to renew your mind. I'm sick of being me. And you're going to have to say, okay, Lord, introduce the newness. That'll take me where you want me to be.
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0: Russian President Vladimir Putin has met with U.S. Envoy Steve Witkoff and Jared Kushner at the Kremlin. The talk Saturday aimed at reviving a stalled push to end Russia's full-scale invasion of Ukraine. The Kremlin has ordered a three-day halt on strikes against Kiev that started at midnight Saturday. Ukrainian President Vladimir Zelensky says the Ukraine is prepared to halt strikes on Moscow until Monday. The Greek government is promising more than 2 billion euros in tax cuts, salary increases, and other support measures before Greece's general election next year. The announcement Saturday came as more than 25,000 people joined protest in the northern city of Thessaloniki over Greece's high cost of living, low wages, and weak purchasing power. The government has been highlighting Greece's economic recovery, including 2.1% growth and a budget surplus last year. This is SRN News.
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14: 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Reuters Institute says we're now one of the top news brands in the nation. 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
15: Foundations of Freedom, a look at America's founding principles and the leaders who shaped our nation.
16: 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Freedom is more than inheritance. 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So, do we have the courage to defend and protect what is being challenged, the very principles that made America the greatest experiment in history?
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19: As we carry on in our study of 1 Corinthians, we find the Apostle Paul continuing to address the heresy of disbelief, or misbelief in the bodily resurrection of Jesus Christ, the core foundation of our faith. Welcome to the Bible Study Hour, a radio and internet broadcast with Dr. James Boyce, preparing you to think and act biblically. In the 15th chapter of 1 Corinthians, the Apostle Paul now turns to the serious consequences, the dangers of disbelief in the truth of the Lord's resurrection from the dead, and how that disbelief tarnishes the very foundations of our faith. Join Dr. Boyce as he explores the after effects of the heretical belief that only the Spirit of Christ rose on that fateful morning in the garden.
20: We've been studying 1 Corinthians together for a number of months, and our study has taken us into the 15th chapter, which, as you well know, is the great chapter in the New Testament on the resurrection. Now, we looked at the first 11 verses of this chapter last Sunday evening, and we saw that Paul was dealing with a situation in Corinth on this subject, not unlike the problems he had on the other subjects that he's mentioned earlier in the letter. Simply were people here who apparently didn't believe in the resurrection. We can't tell exactly from these verses whether they discounted the resurrection of Christ as well. Probably not, from the way he argues. But they were certainly willing to discount the resurrection of believers. We don't know again exactly who these people were that were creating the problem, but it's not too difficult to figure out the nature of the objection. The Greek had an idea in philosophy that everything that was of the spirit or of the mind was good, and everything that was material or of the flesh was bad. And salvation for the Greek was essentially a philosophical thing. You escaped the ties of the flesh, which are evil, by means of your mind. So salvation became an intellectual thing. This apparently had carried over into the Corinthian church and would probably have expressed itself in this way. People who were formed by this Greek philosophical tradition would have said, well, you have to understand that that gospel that's being preached by Paul and people like him is just something that has come out of a Jewish environment. The Jewish people think that way, but that really isn't the way things are. Matter is evil, and if matter is evil, you can't really have hope in a genuine bodily resurrection. Why, that would be the equivalent of saying that we are going to take our sinful nature into heaven with us. So that can't be, and what we have to look for is not a bodily resurrection, but a spiritual one. We have to look to the freeing of our minds and spirits through Christianity. And Paul's begun to deal with that, and we already saw in the first 11 verses how he did. He began by reminding them what they'd been taught. He's really saying, in effect, this Christianity that's been presented to you is not something which you are to filter through your philosophical system and say, well, this part of Christianity works because it agrees with our philosophy, and this part of Christianity doesn't work because it doesn't agree with our philosophy. This is the gospel that God himself has made known, and has made known from the beginning, so that even though I am an apostle, Paul speaking now, even though I am an apostle and have the right to claim that God has spoken to me directly and that what I say is the direct revelation from him, even though I'm an apostle and could say that, I want to remind you of the fact that what I preached was not something I made up or something I got on my own. Rather, the gospel I preached was only that which I had first of all received from others. And here's a section in which he, well, if we were talking about it in terms of the emotional flow of the chapter, we would have to say this is the downside of the problem. He's already talked positively about the Christian gospel. He says it concerns Christ's death for our sins, his burial and his resurrection, all according to the scriptures, all substantiated by witnesses. Now he's going to treat the other side, and he's going to say, well, what are the consequences going to be if you deny the resurrection? And so he's going to talk about that. And the flow of this chapter goes back and forth in that way. And he's going to say, here are people in your midst who are saying that there is no resurrection. That is, bodies don't rise. And on the basis of their philosophy. Now he's going to ask, what are the consequences of that? Here you're tempted to go along with that kind of thinking because it seems to fit in with your philosophical thinking, your background, the kind of things your scholars have said to you in the past. What I want you to do is think clearly about it. Because if it is true that the dead do not rise, then a number of very unfortunate consequences follow. As I read these verses, verses 12 through 19, I find that every verse except verse 16 has a consequence in it, and verse 16 is simply a repetition of a consequence that came earlier. So every single verse talks about something that is bad if you deny the resurrection. So let's look at the first, starting with verse 13. If there is no resurrection of the dead, then not even Christ has been raised. There's where he starts, because the first great problem, if you're going to deny the resurrection in general, is that in order to be consistent, you have to deny the resurrection of Jesus as well. Now, it may well be that in the church of Corinth, those who were denying the resurrection hadn't quite come to the point of saying that. I said a moment ago that as we read this, we sense that probably that wasn't the case, because if it was, Paul wouldn't have made this particular point. He wouldn't have had to say, look, if you deny the resurrection in general, it means that you're going to have to deny the resurrection of Jesus in particular, because if they were already denying the resurrection of Jesus in particular, he would have passed on to another consequence and not have mentioned that one. So probably you have a situation in the church where they wanted to say, we mustn't think of all Christians being raised from the dead, but, you know, it doesn't mean that there wasn't something special that was involved in the case of Jesus Christ. I say they
2: probably hadn't quite come logically to that point. But if they hadn't come to that point by the moment in history at which the Apostle Paul writes this, they would certainly have come to it later. And in point of fact, many did. Because the kind of thing Paul is saying is inescapable. If there aren't resurrections, then Jesus didn't rise. Well, you say Jesus was God. He was exceptional. Yes, but you see, we're not talking about the resurrection of his Godhead. We're talking about the resurrection of his body. And that's the issue. Do bodies rise? They didn't deny a resurrection of the spirit. It's do bodies rise? And so he's saying if you deny one, you have to deny the other. The second consequence is in verse 14. And this is the emptiness or meaninglessness of the Christian proclamation. If Christ has not been raised, our preaching is useless, and so is your faith. Now, a little later on, he's going to talk about their faith being futile. And some translations say useless there also, but it's two different words in Greek. The word that he uses here, that the New International Version translated as useless, is the word kene. And people who know Greek and know something of the importance of some of these terms will know that that is the word that has been used for what is called the kenosis theory of the incarnation. It means an emptying. And it's based on Philippians 2, where it said that Jesus emptied himself, counting equality with God, not a thing to be retained at all costs, but he emptied himself and became like us, a man, and died on the cross, and so on. There's a whole debate in theology about what that emptying consists of. The point here, of course, is that Paul is using that in precisely the same way. He's saying, you see, if there aren't any resurrections, then Jesus isn't raised, and if Jesus isn't raised, well, then that just empties our faith of all its substance. Oh, we can go around preaching different things. We can preach morality, and we can preach about God, and we can preach about meaning and the flow of history, but if you take the resurrection out of it, it just vitiates it all. Because in Christianity,

0: Christianity, we're dealing not chiefly with a philosophy. The men that taught in Greece before Paul came had philosophies. He says we're not talking about that. We're talking about God's intervention in history in a supernatural way, which has an impact on each one of us. And there's no resurrection. Jesus isn't raised. And if Jesus isn't raised, then this preaching that we're going about doing is emptied of all its content and all its real meaning. I wish liberal men who go around preaching, though they don't believe in the supernatural, would listen to Paul at this point, because Paul's consistent and they're not. We have a lot of men in the pulpits who don't believe in anything supernatural and certainly do not believe in the resurrection, and yet they go right on preaching. And of course, that's one reason why their churches are so bad, why nothing happens, why people aren't converted. Oh, they become clubs where people of the same socioeconomic level can sort of pat one another on the back and look askance if anybody that doesn't quite fit comes in, but nothing of any real spiritual note is happening. No wonder, because the vicarious atonement, Christ's death on the cross for our sins, and his resurrection would follow upon it, are the heart of the gospel. And if you take one of that out, you probably take out the other as well. There's a third consequence. Not only if there's no resurrection, is Christ not raised, and is our preaching empty? He says in verse 15, we who are apostles are found to be false witnesses. Now, what's a false witness? A false witness is a liar. And Paul is saying, in slightly nicer language, that's what we are, if there's no such thing as a resurrection. Why is that? Well, he's not talking just about Christians at this point, witnessing to their faith in the resurrection. He very intentionally brings in the word apostle, because the qualifications for an apostle were two. Number one, that he had seen the risen Lord. And number two, that the risen Lord had commissioned him to be an apostle. Now, in the case of the early disciples, of course, they had been with the Lord during the 3 years of his public ministry, and then he had appeared to them afterwards. In Paul's case, he had not been among that band of disciples, but Jesus had appeared to him on the road to Damascus. And there were people who said, well, Paul's no true apostle because he wasn't there among that original group. And Paul had to defend his apostleship, and that's how we know what the qualifications were, because when Paul defends his apostleship, he said, am I not an apostle? Have I not seen the Lord? Has he not called me to be an apostle? You see, he spells that sort of thing out. And so that's why he talks about apostles here. He's saying, we apostles are found to be liars because we are the chosen witnesses to the factuality of Christ's resurrection. We are the ones who are going around the Roman world saying Jesus is risen and we have seen him. He says, these people to whom he had preached and who had responded to his preaching, who he said have believed what we taught, he says to them, understand what you're saying now. If you follow the philosophical mood of your day and deny the resurrection, just understand that you're saying that those of us who were apostles and came to you with his gospel were lying, because if there is no resurrection, Jesus is not raised, and we did not see him in his resurrected form. So when we come saying that we did, we're lying to you. You really want to go to that conclusion. He talks in the next verse, verse 17, about the futility of their faith. Now this is something else. He's not talking here about the emptiness of their faith. He used that word when he was talking about his preaching and faith earlier. Here he's talking about the futility. That is, it doesn't work. And it's clear what he has in mind, because when he talks about it, saying if Christ has not been raised, your faith is futile, he adds the little phrase, and you are still in your sins. You see, that's what he has in mind at that point. He says if Jesus isn't raised, then your sin has not been forgiven. Now we say, how so? Well, for this reason. Jesus Christ, when he lived here in the days of his flesh, prophesied that he was going to die for our sin as the sin bearer, the innocent Lamb of God, and that God, in evidence of that, 3 days later, would raise him from the dead. This is why Paul can say, as he does toward the end of the fourth chapter of Romans, that Jesus was crucified for our sin and raised again for our justification. The resurrection was proof that God accepted his atonement. You see, he could have claimed it, but if he had died, never come back, we could have said, well, we don't know. Maybe he did, maybe he didn't. Furthermore, if you think through that carefully, Jesus had said that God was going to raise him from the dead. After 3 days, the Father was going to raise him from the dead. Now, if he said that and it didn't happen, he was mistaken. That means that he was not the perfect sacrifice. So when he died on the cross, he wasn't dying for our sin. Because he was a sinner, he had to die for his own sin. And that means that if he was dying for his own sin and was not dying for our sin, then our sin is still on us and not punished in Christ. And we are still in our sins. See how Paul is building this? He's saying, look, sometimes Christians think in a muddled way. They say, well, you know, we want to hold to the big central core of the thing, but it doesn't make any difference whether you hold to such things as miracles over here or a literal resurrection off in the future somewhere. What matters is whether we get on with things well in the present. Paul says it does not work that way in Christianity. Says something else in verse 18. He says, then those who have fallen asleep in Christ are lost. He said, I've been talking about you now, being lost in sin. How about those who died in this faith already and have gone on to the other world, whatever it may be? If they were believing in something that wasn't true and there is no literal resurrection and Christ didn't rise and therefore Christ, who promised that he rose, didn't actually pay the price for our sin. He didn't pay the price for their sin either. And all of those who have gone before have perished. And then he comes to his last point and he says, yes, and we also are miserable even in this life, because this path that we're called upon to tread is not always a pleasant one. Because we're following Christ, we set our value on things to come and not on this earth. And instead of piling up treasures here, we say, well, we'd rather pile up treasures in heaven. But if there's no resurrection, there's no heaven, and all of that is worthless. And we're to be pitied for following such a ridiculous superstition. Now we come to verse 20. And he says with a smile on his face, but isn't it good that that isn't the way it really is? You see, if there weren't any resurrection, all these terrible things follow. But, says Paul, Christ really is raised from the dead. And the very fact that he is raised from the dead is the proof that we ourselves will be raised, because we're joined to him in saving faith. This is a section of the chapter in which Paul puts this thing in a cosmic perspective. He's talking about Christ's resurrection and our resurrection, and as we look at that within the framework of history, at least from the perspective in which he was writing, he's talking about a relatively small span of years. There's the Lord Jesus Christ, who died and rose again in what I believe was AD 30. And here's Paul writing somewhat later in the 50s to these Christians in Corinth, just a small span of years. And there would be a tendency, I suppose, on the part of some people to say, well, this is nice, but it's just a little incidental phenomena of history. And Paul says, no, this fits into the scope of it all. Because he takes us, on the one hand, back to Adam and the fact that we fell in Adam and were united to Adam in the fall, God counting our sin along with Adam's sin. And then he comes to the present and he says, just as God judged us sinners in the fall of Adam, letting him be the corporate representative of the race, so has God done the same thing in Christ for those who are united to him by saving faith. And then he goes ahead to the future and he says, oh yes, and that isn't even the end of it, because the time is coming when Christ, who is going to be victor over all, will subdue that last enemy, which is death. Death will reign no more. And then Christ at the very end, as the Son, will submit everything to the Father, and God the Father will be all in all. Some have taken this in a very literal way. They've said being baptized for the dead means being baptized for people who have died in order that they might be saved by your being baptized for them. Back in the ancient church, there were people who said this. Cerinthus was one, Marcion, a well-known heretic, was another. In our own time, we have a whole cult that does it. It's the Mormons. Mormons baptize for the dead. Some people who are very pious Mormons are baptized for a lot of dead. I read an example of that some time ago, of a woman who had gone out to Salt Lake City to the temple, and there had been baptized for 30,000 dead people. Well, the problem with that, you see, is that it imparts a mystical property to baptism. It's saying that salvation is by the performance of a rite. You go through the rite and do the thing, you're saved. Faith evaporates. Doesn't make any difference at all. But nevertheless, this is what the Mormons have done. And there are some. There were some in the church who took it in this way. Fortunately, in Christianity, it's been repudiated. We have lots of heresies today, but praise the Lord, this is not one of them. There's a second explanation, and it goes like this. It has nothing to do with salvation, but rather when a new believer is baptized, which is to say he makes public identification of himself with Jesus Christ, he thereby takes the place or fills up the ranks of Christians, taking the place of somebody who has died beforehand. There's another explanation. I mentioned it just briefly. Some have said that it has to do with our being baptized for Christ who has died. That is, in honor of Christ who has died. The problem with that is that Christ is singular, and the terminology of this particular portion of 1 Corinthians 15 is plural. He's talking about numerous people, and that doesn't seem to fit. I think, in my own opinion, that what Paul is speaking of here is not so much the rite of baptism, but that which lies behind baptism as its primary meaning. I've said before when we've talked about baptism that what's involved isn't so much the mode of baptism, whether you're immersed in water, or whether you're sprinkled in water, but the fact that by that public rite, you are identified in an open, public way with Jesus Christ. I think that's the basic meaning of the word baptizo anyway. Bapto means to dip, but baptizo means to identify. And if that's the case, what Paul is saying here, I think, is what is our use of being identified with Christ as dead men? That is, those who have heard his call, who have picked up their cross and have started on the way to Golgotha after him. Because he says, that's what we do. I profess I die daily. That's what it means to be a Christian. It means to be a marked man or to be a marked woman. What's the use of doing that? Why should we stick our neck out and say, I want to be Christ's man, I want to be Christ's woman, if the dead rise not? Why, if there's no resurrection, that's crazy. Let's spend life for what we can get out of it. Let's live, drink, and be merry, because tomorrow we're going to die and death lasts a long, long time. Let's get what we can now. Of course, you understand that Paul isn't recommending that. Paul is saying, no, there is a resurrection. Christ has been raised, and Christ being raised is the first fruits of those that slept. He first, and then all who are united to him in saving faith will follow. So we don't look forward to an empty zero at the time of our death. We don't even look forward to a meaningless, some kind of vague existence, some philosophical continuation of the mind in some nirvana state. No, he said, we look forward to God's continuing with us as he began with us. A personality, individuality, possessing body, soul, and spirit, changed, of course, yes, because we're going to be lifted up and made like Jesus Christ, including being made like him in his resurrection body. But nevertheless, that's our destiny. That's a personal, and that's a very glorious thing. Let us pray. Our Father, we ask you to bless these verses that we've studied and what has been said about them to our hearts. We know that we can talk about your truth, but only you can implant truth in the heart, because you made the heart. And we would ask that you would do that, and do it in a powerful and personal way to many people. Grant that being united to Christ, they might find, as so many millions before them have found, that old things are indeed passed away and they've become new creatures. And these might be precious moments for many, for Christ's sake. We pray in his name. Amen.
1: 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I'm Mark Daniels. Thanks for joining me today. The fact that Christians will be raised from the grave means that, in the end, we will be victorious over our greatest enemy, death. What kind of resurrected bodies will we have when we're raised is of less importance. Join Dr. James Boyce as he explores the arguments concerning our resurrected bodies and points us to the real issue at hand. That's next time on The Bible Study Hour, preparing you to think and act biblically.

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5: 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My name is Bram Begonia, and I'm the CEO and President of the Bay Area Rescue Mission. We've been serving our community since 1965. Some people think of the Bay Area Rescue Mission as just simply a shelter, and we do serve people in the way of providing a safe place to spend the night. In fact, we served almost 60,000 total bed nights in the last several years. The reason why I'm personally involved in this ministry of rescue is because first, I have been personally transformed. I am a sinner saved by grace. In 1 John 4:19, it says, "We love because he first loved us." And I do believe that what we are doing is what God asks us to do, and that's to serve the least and the lost. At the end of the day, the Bay Area Rescue Mission since 1965 has been transforming lives one at a time, and thousands upon thousands of people have come through the Bay Area Rescue Mission since 1965. And these miracles, their testimonies, the way that their lives have been transformed, not only their lives, but the lives of their children, the trajectory of their generations that they've been a part of, have been so impactful. And one of those is like this.
6: Hi, my name is Eunice McCoy. What brought me to the Bay Area Rescue Mission is an empty nest. I lost my job, came to the Bay Area Rescue Mission. I had a 3-year period of time that I spent with a premature grandbaby, and I helped out with the grandbaby. Once that ended, the job had ended, me and my daughter came to terms that it was time for us to split, and that left me without a place to go. I wasn't able to see my grandchildren anymore, and I needed some place to lay my head. So I sold my computer, my laptop, got on a train, and came to the Bay Area Rescue Mission. When I walked through the gate, I saw the director of the Family Center. She just welcomed me back. "Come on in. There's something that's planned for you." She just gave me an encouraging word, letting me know that you're not at the wrong place at the wrong time, but you're in the right place at the right time. Because I had no job. I lost my certificate for CNA. So I have to go back to the board and recertify. The help that I found here was a woman's program, freshly started, and all the classes that we take is building a path toward a greater future, a future that has more promise than the past. It has more promise. Walking in the love of God is totally different than walking on your own. When you're doing it on your own, there is no promise but one, and that's failure. I've come to a point where I'm finished failing. I'd rather succeed and move forward with a positive attitude and a positive outlook, and the only way I can do that is with the Lord. Where do I see myself in 5 years? In the ministry. Simple. I'm not a glamazon. I don't care about the car, the clothes, the look, none of that. That's something that is not interesting to me. I like serving the Lord. And since I've been here at the Bay Area Rescue Mission, we have what you call a service opportunity, and every day I've learned how to be cordial and understanding and respectful towards staff as well as the other women that are coming in for shelter. Looking at them through the eyes of the Lord, I see some of me through them and my past, and my prayer is that we all find him, that we all walk in him, and that we have life in him, because without him there's nothing. I have many favorite Bible verses, but I'm just going to share with you Isaiah 43:19. "Behold, I will do a new thing. Now it shall spring forth. Shall ye not know it? I will even make a way in the wilderness and rivers in the desert. I appreciate God for all that he's done for me. When I left my home that he gave to me and my daughter and the baby, I didn't turn away from him. I just asked him one question. Which way do I go? When I walked out that door, I didn't have no money, not even two pennies. But he provided from the time I walked out that door until I came to the Bay Area Rescue Mission. He provided. And I know that it was him. Because at that point, there was no one to go to. I thank God for the Bay Area Rescue Mission.
5: The Bay Area Rescue Mission has been here since 1965, serving our community by providing not only homeless services for our community, but anything that people in need could use to make their lives a little bit better.

0: At the Bay Area Rescue Mission, it's all about lives being transformed by Christ, and a great example of that is just like this one.
1: My name is Harry. How I got to the mission, a friend of mine, and I love him dearly, his name is Lee. He was at me for months, and he kept telling me, man, you need to stop this. Stop what you're doing, because my drug of choice was crack cocaine. And he says, you need to stop doing this. You need to get God in your life, you know. And I had been to several programs. All the programs I had been to, they were either work therapy programs, attack programs. They didn't talk anything. They didn't discuss anything about God. And so I was really, really lost and angry before I came to the mission. When I got to the mission, I stayed one night and I was ready to leave, literally walk out of the front door. Because I was, you know, I had a good job, had a wife and children, and all left me because of my addiction. Because even though I had gotten clean previously, my behavior was the same. I was the same person. I called my sister and I told her, I said, look, I'm ready to get up out of here. I said, I don't really like this place. She said, well, just give it a week, and if you don't like it, give me a call. I'll come get you. Well, I gave it a week, and I hadn't talked to my sister for 3 months. And so when I did call her, she says, oh, I guess you did like it, huh? Telling her, yes, this place is a place where I'm really growing. I'm really able to change my life. You know, God has done wondrous things for me. God is restoring my family back to me. He's making me a better man. He's making me a man. I wasn't a man when I got to the mission. I've grown up. In 5 years, I want to counsel, if not here at the mission, somewhere, or even my church, because I'm looking to help the younger people. I always say to the guys in the mission, especially the new guys, sit down, be quiet, and you'll learn something. Don't do what I did. I don't want to see you here when you get my age. 60 years old. I believe that God allowed me to go on this journey that I've been on for the past 40 years in order to bring me to this point. And I'm so grateful. I am so grateful that I am here at the mission. Because, I mean, they offer you everything that you need. There's nothing that you need because it's all here. The chaplains that are here at the mission, they make sure that they're accessible to all of us. That wasn't the case at other programs I had been to. And I don't really look at this as a program. This is my house. This is very, very serious to me. This is my life. I try to help as many people as I can in that mission. Every time a new man comes, I'm one of the first people they meet. My favorite verse is Psalms 142. The reason why I like this one so much is because it's similar to a prayer that I was asking God before I came to the mission. I asked him to please hear my cry because I was really, really lost. I mean, I was scared. I didn't know what I was going to do. I mean, I was so low. I didn't know where to go. My wife had left. My children didn't want to talk to me. Friends had turned their backs on me. Lost my job. I was humiliated because I was fired. But he heard my cry. He heard me say that I cannot deal with these people because they're stronger than me. The drug dealers, the people out there who do drugs, they were all stronger than I was. But they were stronger than me. And I couldn't escape, and I needed help. He took my soul out of prison. He heard me. He heard my cry. And it was no accident that I wound up at the mission. My friend dropped me off. I've been blessed ever since. And I want to come back to volunteer or to work.
0: When a person finds their way to the Bay Area Rescue Mission, they are normally very tired and not in their normal mental capacity. They're stressed. They're living on the streets in a very vulnerable position, and they really have nowhere else to turn. And when they come to us, what they really need is somebody to lift them up. And so we have a sign at the front of our contact office that says, if you don't have a friend in the world, you can find one here.
2: Hello, my name is Misty. What brought me here to the Bay Area Rescue Mission, I was homeless. My children were just recently taken away. Daddy ended up in jail, so I was on the streets by myself. And I was so distraught over my children being taken away, I knew the next step was going to lead me into a path that I didn't want to go. So I decided to go into the Bay Area Rescue Mission where I knew I would be able to find God, and he would help me through this time in my life. When I came to the Bay Area Rescue Mission, I had people that believed in me, counselors, directors, brothers and sisters in Christ took me in and gave me the love and the acceptance that I needed at the time. They just took me out of a really bad situation and turned it all around for me. I've been in the program for 6 months now. It's a 12-month program. And my plans for the future are to stay a godly woman of the Lord and to stay clean and sober and to graduate program at the mission and be the mother in person that I can be for my children and myself. And my favorite verse, Psalms 51:10, create in me a clean heart, O Lord, and renew a right spirit within me.
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9: Oh.

0: If you've ever tried to measure up, to be good enough, faithful enough, then you know how exhausting it can be. And deep down, most of us know that we all ultimately fall short. But what do we want to do about that? Well, welcome to the Sunday Sermon on Through the Bible. That's exactly what our teacher, Dr. J. Vernon McGee, explores in his message, Why the Ten Commandments Were Given, from the book of Exodus. And as we'll learn, the Ten Commandments aren't just a list of rules for us to try and keep. Dr. McGee helps us to understand why God gave the law in the first place, not to save us, but to show us our need for a Savior. You know, the law reveals the holiness of God, the reality of our own hearts, and then the distance between the two. But praise God, the story doesn't end there, because that's what the law could never do. Because what the law could never do, grace has done through Jesus Christ. I'm Steve Schwetz, your host, and I'm so glad that you're here for this amazing, never-before-aired study. So welcome to the Bible Bus. And as you find your seat and get comfortable, Greg and I would love to introduce you to a few fellow passengers who are riding along with us.
1: Yes, and we are particularly excited today because the letters we're going to share are from Sunday Sermon listeners,
0: yeah.
1: Right? And I think most of our listeners know our what we call our flagship program is Monday through Friday, 30 minutes through the Bible, Dr. McGee teaching. And some of our daily listeners don't know about the Sunday Sermon. And once in a while, I think maybe the Sunday Sermon listeners may not know about the daily. But these are people that are referencing, they're listening to this program.
0: Yeah,
1: it's pretty exciting.
0: I think it's also unique because Dr. McGee has got a very different speech in the Sunday sermon. He's much more of a fiery preacher on Sunday than he is in his Through the Bible program Monday through Friday. So I know we're speaking to the Sunday sermon audience.
1: That's right.
0: But maybe if you have not been exposed to Monday through Friday, listen to Dr. McGee on a Monday through Friday program, and you're going to hear a much more intimate conversation,
1: yes.
0: I believe.
1: He's just talking to you, whereas here he's preaching. He was preaching in a church. So shall we start off with a Canadian listener?
0: Yes. Let's hear from Randy in Manitoba, Canada. Greg, why don't you start it?
1: He writes, good morning, Greg and Steve. Oh, good morning, Randy. Sorry that I procrastinated for so long in writing to your team and telling you how encouraging and vital the teachings of Dr. McGee are to me. I'm a truck driver in Canada and the U.S., and I started listening about 5 years ago after the Bible Bus was about 3 weeks into Genesis. After some binge listening, I caught up, and now I feel like something is missing if I don't start my day with Dr. McGee's voice and, of course, you guys' intro. I love the app and the resources in it, especially when I have questions about the Bible or interesting topics that come up at church. I love being able to find Dr. McGee's biblical and personal perspective on things.

0: His teaching feels safe and unadulterated in these times when it's starting to be hard to know what's true anymore. My wife listens at home, and at bedtime, we usually put on a Sunday sermon or a questions and answers program. I'm amazed by the wisdom of recording all those questions listeners asked over the years and how relevant Dr. McGee's answers still are for our day. We financially support the program, love the testimonies from all over the world, and look forward to meeting this great Through the Bible family in heaven one day soon. Keep up this wonderful program, and may God richly bless all of you.
1: Randy, thank you so much for that encouraging letter and for listening. Sunday sermon, Q&A, supporting the ministry financially. We really do appreciate
0: it. We call that a power listener.
1: Exactly. Yes. And even some binge listening in there along the way. Here's a letter from Bill in Gainesville, Florida. Hello, Steve and Greg. I heard what you said this morning about binge listeners.
0: We just talked about that.
1: And that term reminded me of myself recently. It's interesting how life comes together and sometimes breaks apart. I had friends who mentioned Dr. McGee decades ago, and even though I was born again and felt the Holy Spirit in me, I didn't quite get it when they would mimic his closing prayer for listeners, and may God richly bless you, my beloved. And that was back in 1986. It wasn't until 10 years later, when I was in Bible college, that I began hearing Dr. McGee's name mentioned several times by my instructors, right alongside Billy Graham's. Sometime after that, I started paying closer attention, and by 1998, I was hooked. That's when I listened every day, sometimes twice a day, for the entire 5 years without fail. Through the Bible became the priority of every day. Everything else could wait. My life suddenly had structure, and may I say, meaning. It was during that season that I truly understood what the meat of the word meant, and boy, was I hungry. Dr. McGee had an uncanny ability to move seamlessly from what seemed like casual down-home working-class conversation to the diction and insight of a highly educated scholar. I mentioned binge listening because 2 years ago, I got waylaid and completely lost touch with Through the Bible because of where I was living. There was no radio reception, and the library in that little podunk town couldn't really accommodate someone like me coming in every day to use their computers to catch the program. I was absolutely blessed not long ago to hear Dr. McGee's Sunday sermon on Psalm 18. Steve and Greg, I have never heard anything in my life, and I'm 79, that comes even remotely close to that sermon. Wow, that's quite the endorsement.
0: That's a statement, yeah.
1: Yeah. What a remarkably gifted man Dr. McGee is. I love listening to Through the Bible, and whatever hardships I've faced in life, we've all got them. I thank God above all else that he led me to you.
0: Wow. That is a great letter. Thank you so much for writing. And I don't think we've ever read a letter that had the word podunk in it. That's interesting. But what a tremendous insight into the privilege that we get to be alongside of our listeners with the level of depth that was in that letter.
1: Yeah. Also, I appreciate just his perspective on life, you know, said that, and whatever hardships I've faced, we've all got them.
0: Yeah,
1: and
0: it is.
1: I mean, this world is full of toil and trouble.
0: Yep.
1: And it just is, that's just life.
0: Yeah, it is. And as I often say, I love that our listeners aren't presenting some, you know, whitewashed version of their life. They're honest with us because that's the word of God. It deals with us as we really are. Here's another letter we received that says this. I've been an off and on listener for over 40 years.
1: Wow.
0: Recently, I started re-listening while on my lunch walk. One day, I heard an awesome Sunday sermon on Enoch called The Man Who Never Died. And oh, how that blessed my spirit. Praise God. I gave a financial gift today, also my first time, and I owe this ministry much more.
1: 40 years. Wow, that's a long time. Thank you for writing to us, and thank you for that support. Let me pray as we begin. Heavenly Father, we are so thankful for the opportunity that we have together as a body of Christ to study your word. I pray that you would open our eyes to see the truth of your word and that you would use it to give us greater insight and wisdom and that you would be glorified in all that we do. In Jesus' name, amen. Here's the Sunday sermon on Through the Bible with Dr. J. Vernon McGee.
2: Our subject is why the Ten Commandments were given, and our message is an introductory message to the Ten Commandments. On Blackwell's Island in New York, where prisoners are confined, there is a graveyard for criminals. If you should walk through that cemetery, you would see the rather unusual epitaph on a tombstone that reads like this: "Here lie the fragments of John Smith, who contradicted his maker, played football with the Ten Commandments, and departed this life at the age of 35. His mother and wife weep for him. Nobody else does. May he rest in peace." Nobody can play football with the Ten Commandments and escape the judgment of God. Oftentimes, the charge is made against those who preach the grace of God that they do not have a proper appreciation for the law, and especially the Ten Commandments, that they actually despise and reject it, and teach that because we're not saved by it, that we can violate it at will and break it with impunity. On the contrary, every preacher of the grace of God who has a true perspective of the nature of salvation by faith realizes likewise the lofty character and the majesty of the law. And they maintain a proper respect and reverence for it. And they can say with the psalmist, "Oh, how love I thy law, it's my meditation all the day." Now, it might be well as we begin to inquire as to what is the law. Are the Ten Commandments, to be specific? You can find this definition given, and it's one of the oldest, that the law is a transcript of the mind of God. May I say that that is a very defective definition. The law is the expression of the mind of God relative to what man ought to be, but nothing else. It's his will for man. And the law does express part of the nature of God and part of the character of God. But nowhere in the law can you find mercy and grace and love and help, my beloved. Not in law. It is the norm for human conduct. This is the thing that God says very specifically over in Micah, the 6th chapter, the 8th verse. "He hath showed thee, O man, what is good, and what doth the Lord require of thee, but to do justly, and to love mercy, and to walk humbly with thy God." May I say that that is law that's undiluted, and law as God must give. And the law, my beloved, is down through human affairs today like a two-edged sword, and it says what is right and wrong. I remember in studying a course in sociology in a state university when I was in college, that the professor insisted that there was no norm for right and wrong, that there was no way of telling it except by custom. May I say to you that God has given his law to let man know what's right and wrong, and stealing is wrong because God says it's wrong. Lying is wrong because God says it's wrong. And adultery is wrong because God says it's wrong, my beloved. And no man can change that. Now, there's another aspect of law that we need to mention, and that is the law never enforces itself. That was one of the reasons for the failure of the 18th Amendment. A great many good people thought after the 18th Amendment was passed, it meant we had prohibition, but it had to be enforced, my beloved, and therefore a lawgiver must have power. And God, as the lawgiver, has power. You see him wrapping up even in the laws of nature, in the immaterial universe, the penalties that go with breaking laws. We call them laws of science or laws of nature today. And we see them in operation. They do not deviate. They're immutable. They're unchangeable. My beloved, one of the characteristics of any law is it knows no person. It plays no favorites. It has no pets. If it does, it's not law. And a judge that'll do otherwise is a crooked judge. The picture that Rome had and the world has adopted as the picture of justice. I've gone by the city hall in Memphis, Tennessee, many times and have seen these two statues. And what an ironical place to put them at the entrance to the city hall in Memphis, Tennessee. But there they are. There sits on one side and the other. They are identical statues of justice. They said that justice is a woman. She's seated. She's blindfolded. She has balances in one hand and at her side and holding it is a sword. That's justice. Has to be that way. Woman, because the judgment must be tender judgment. It must not be a judgment that comes from some arch basis or hatred or wrath or bitterness. And she's blindfolded because she's not to recognize any person that comes before her. All are alike. She has balances because whatever she weighs must be weighed equally and justly. Then, my friend, at her side there's a sword. Because when the law is violated, there must be punishment. It's not law if it's otherwise, my beloved. And in the moral realm, you find today that same thing. There is penalty for the breaking of the law. God has made it that way. The writer to the Hebrews says, he that despised Moses' law died without mercy. It had to be that way, or it wouldn't be law. And then again in Leviticus, God says, the man that doeth these things shall live by them. My brother, that means you can't break them. If you do, the penalty must be enforced. Therefore, he had to say in Deuteronomy, cursed is everyone that continueth not in all things that are written in the book of the law to do them. And one day a man went out to gather sticks on the Sabbath day, and he broke God's law. And that man was stoned to death, because that's what law says. Yes, law is majestic. It plays no faith. And it does not play down to man one whit at all. May I say that there's another prevalent viewpoint concerning law that needs to be corrected today, and that's confounding law and grace. Using them together in one system. I have here this little booklet. It's put out by what the New Church teaches. And in it, for salvation, it mentions three things you're to do, and one of them is a life according to the Ten Commandments. I say to you this morning that a man that will make a statement like that is either ignorant of the law or is an egomaniac, because no man can ever stand up and say before God, I keep the law. God says the law is perfect. That's what you have to say when you stand before God by law, that you are perfect, my beloved. May I say to you that to say that you believe in Christ and then keep the law as a way of salvation. And here's what the little book says. It's still taught that the keeping of the Ten Commandments is not essential to salvation, that we're saved by faith alone. This is the most destructive and devastating heresy that has ever invaded the church. May I say, in face of what Paul has written in Romans and Galatians, you see this confusion when you attempt to bring them together and fuse them together. Law is robbed of its majesty and its meaning. It's design and its dignity, its purpose. And, my beloved, there's no love in law. There's no grace in law. And when you try to bring the two together, grace is robbed of its goodness and its glow and its glory, its wonder and its wonderment and its worthwhileness, its attractiveness and its desirability. And after you've brought them together, the claims of the law are unanswered, and the sinner's needs are not met, my beloved, when you attempt to fuse both of these together. The law sets forth what man ought to be, and grace reveals what God is. Oh, I do want to show the majesty of the law and its lofty position, and that no man dare trifle with its precepts, and no man dare attempt to bring it down to his level and say, I've measured up to this. No man dare today think that he can be saved by keeping the law. Then somebody says, why was the law given? Well, why was the Ten Commandments given? Well, we're going to look at that. But may I say this as we look at three reasons, and it's well to keep this in mind. The law is good for the purpose for which it was given. And it was never intended for any other purpose at all. I think of two very homely illustrations. There's one I heard years ago in Tennessee of the country lady who was sent a washing machine. She'd never seen a washing machine, didn't even know what it was. It's in the days when it was run by gasoline motor. All she saw on the machine was the label washing machine. So every Saturday night, she put the kids in it. And believe me, they came out clean, but they came out black and blue also. Now, a washing machine's good, but it's not the place to put the kids on Saturday night. And then I heard the story of the country boy that came to a crossroads and a sign said there, 5 miles to the town he wanted to go to, and it said on the sign, take this. And he climbed up on it and sat down. May I say to you, my beloved, that sounds utterly preposterous and ridiculous, but there are a great many people today sitting on the Ten Commandments and saying we expect to go to heaven this way. You better take another vehicle. It won't take you, but it will point you in the right direction. I want to mention three reasons why the law was given. The law was given, first of all, to reveal who God is and the vast gap and yawning chasm between God and man. Paul says in Galatians, tell me, ye that desire to be under the law, do ye not hear the law? And you go back to Mount Sinai, and it's not a pretty sight, my beloved. And did you notice that when God brought the children of Israel out of Egypt, how patient he was with them? That night he delivered them and their firstborn because the blood is on the doorpost. And by mighty power he took them across the Red Sea and brought them to Mount Sinai. And then he sent Moses down to say this to them. Ye see how I have brought you on eagle's wings and brought you to myself. Would you like to continue on eagle's wings, or would you like to have my law? And these people, with bold effrontery, were audacious to say the least. They said to God, all that the Lord commands, we'll do it. And they asked for it. They got it. Didn't know what it was. My beloved, their stories, the sordidest stories ever been written. That nation, even today, scattered throughout the world. And fundamentally, the trouble in the Near East is because they broke God's law. And yet today, there are people who say, we want to get under it to be saved. Oh, my beloved, the giving of the law was frightful. Will you notice the first thing God said when they asked for the law? He says, you go set bounds on Mount Sinai and tell them not to come any farther than that, lest they be killed. 3,000 were slain that day. And then we are told that when God came down upon the mountain to give the law, that there was thunders and lightnings and a thick cloud and the voice of the trumpet exceeding loud, so that the people that was in the camp trembled. My beloved, it was not a glorious, happy occasion. It was a frightful occasion. Moses has no notion to give you the impression here today that the giving of the law was just about as nice and as ducky as anything possibly could be. It was a frightful thing, my beloved. Now, will you notice here in the 20th chapter, I just give another excerpt at the giving of the law. And all the people saw the thunderings and the lightnings and the noise of the trumpet and the mountain smoking. And when the people saw it, they removed and stood afar off. They didn't come near God. They got away from him. And they sent word back and said through Moses, tell the Lord not to come to us. You speak to us, but we are afraid. And if men today really knew what law was, the law of God, they'd be afraid, my beloved. Because the law, you see, would condemn us. What a picture is given here. And then we call your attention to Psalm 19, where it says the law of the Lord is perfect. It's perfect. It demands perfection. And our Lord Jesus Christ, you remember, when they came to him and asked him about the law, which is the great commandment in the law, and he took the Ten Commandments and summed them up, because we'll see in the Ten Commandments, they're divided into two parts. The first four of them is a man's relationship to God. The last six of them is a man's relationship to man. And the Lord Jesus says, when they came to him and said, Master, which is the great commandment in the law? Jesus said unto him, Thou shalt love the Lord thy God with all thy heart, with all thy soul, and with all thy mind. This is the first and great commandment, and the second is like unto it. Thou shalt love thy neighbor as thyself. On these two commandments hang all the law and the prophets. Do you want to come to God on that kind of basis? And are you prepared to tell God that you do love him and every moment of the day and have loved him with all your mind, your heart, and your soul, and you've never loved anything else or put anything ahead of him? Are you prepared to say to God that you do love your neighbor as yourself? And unless you are, my beloved, then stay away from the Ten Commandments as a way of salvation. They do not save you. They'll condemn you. Weighed in the balances and found wanting was the experience of a king in this morning when the Ten Commandments are put on one side of the balances. And you step in or I step in. We come short. We've been found wanting, my beloved. And there's no use for you to look at me and say, I'm so much better than you. That won't help you a bit. May I say to you today, the man on top of Mount Whitney may be a great deal higher than the man on top of an anthill, but both of them are a long way from heaven. Not much different. And today, we've come short of the glory of God. You may have a Mount Whitney character and boast of your life, but in God's sight, you stand condemned by the law. The law reveals who God is, and it reveals how far man and God are apart. The second thing that the law does, the law reveals who man is and his inability to bridge this gap in his own strength. This is the way the scripture reads, and will you listen to it very carefully now? Paul says in Romans 3:19, and listen carefully, now we know that whatsoever things the law saith, it saith to them who are under the law, that every mouth might be stopped, and the whole world become what? Saved? Become guilty before God. Therefore, by the deeds of the law, shall no flesh be justified in his sight, For by the law is the knowledge of sin. You see, the law reveals the man who he is. The law was never given, you see, to save us. It was given to reveal who we are. You remember the Pharisee story in which I'm not sure who it was, but it must have been the bad queen that stood before the mirror and said, "Mirror, mirror on the wall, who's the fairest of them all?" Well, she wasn't. The mirror told her she wasn't. My beloved, the law is a mirror. It's called a mirror, by the way. That's what James said that the word is. For if any man be a hearer of the word and not a doer, he's like a man beholding his natural face in a glass. For he beholdeth himself and goeth his way and straightway forgetteth what manner of man he is. You see, the law is a revealer, not a remover. You go to the mirror to see the spot, but the mirror won't take it off. You have to turn to something else. The law reveals, the Ten Commandments reveal who we are. There's the old parable about the angel who appeared to a man, and they looked way down the road, seemingly in the distance. They saw a man that looked like the neighbor of this man, and the angel began to say, "You see that man yonder?" And this man said, "Yes, my neighbor." He says, "Well, that man you see yonder, he is sly, he's cunning, he lies, he's not to be trusted." And it made this fellow feel pretty good. I wonder if it makes us feel good to hear something bad of somebody else. This man felt very good that his neighbor, the angel said that about his neighbor. And he was talking about this man. They were approaching this neighbor as they were walking along, and when they came right up to him, the man saw that it was not his neighbor. They'd been walking toward a mirror all the time. May I say that the Word of God is a mirror, and it lets us see our lives, and the law is a mirror, a searchlight put down upon us, and it reveals us, my beloved. For the law can't save us, for what the law could not do, Paul said. It just couldn't save us. And the law never made a sinner, though. The mirror never makes a spot on you. The mirror reveals the spot on you. And that's again what Paul said. I turn over to the third chapter of the epistle to the Galatians. And there Paul writes in the 9th verse, "So then that which be of faith are blessed with faithful Abraham." And this should be, I think, 4:9. "But now, after that we've known God, or rather are known of God, how turn ye again to the weak and beggarly elements, whereunto ye desire again to be in bondage? For the law condemns, my beloved, and the law never made a sinner. The law reveals to you and me that we are sinners today. It never made us a sinner at all." And really, sometimes we pride ourselves on some particular accomplishment. We say we've never stolen. I know a man that prides himself that he never in his life told a lie. He's like George Washington. He says he's never misrepresented a thing. Well, that's a very fine reputation to have. But you see, he forgets about some other of the law. Because James said this, that if a man would keep all the law, yet he broke just one part of it, he'd be a lawbreaker, you see. He'd be a lawbreaker. One little hole in the dam will let all the water out. The rest of the dam may be good. There may be one little hole in the radiator and the rest of it may be fine, but the water will run out, my beloved. We offend even in one part. We're guilty of all. The law reveals who man is. And then lastly, will you hear this? The law was given to bring a man to Christ. Did you know that's the reason God gave the law? To bring a man to Christ. Will you listen to this? I turn to Galatians now. the third chapter, the 24th verse, listen to the language. Wherefore the law was our schoolmaster. And the word there really is pedagogus. In the Greek, it's pedagogus, means pedagogue. And that was a fellow that took a little child and led him to school. Wherefore the law was our schoolmaster to bring us unto Christ, that we might be justified by faith. But after that faith has come, we are no longer under the schoolmaster. The law was given in order that a man might see who God is, and he might see who he is, and he might see the great chasm between that he cannot bridge. And the law was a slave, if you please, for that was the schoolmaster that's spoken of here. A pedagogus is a slave that was given a little child in a Roman home. And he took that child, he dressed him, and he washed him, and he taught him many things. He taught him to be polite. But there came a day when the child started to school. The slave could not teach him. And so the slave washed his face that day and put on his little clean clothes and took him by the hand and took him to the schoolmaster, the one who could take the little fellow and teach him. Now, my friend, if you take the law for the reason and the way God gave it, you come to the law, and if you're very honest, you see the gap, you see how high God is, I can't measure up, you see your hopeless, helpless condition, and the law then becomes one that takes you by the hand and it brings you to Christ, the one who now, because he kept the law, and because he died on the cross as the one to pay the penalty for your sin, to make it possible for a holy God not to lower his standard, the penalty's paid, and he can take you, a vile sinner, a lawbreaker, a transgressor, and bring you in men to the presence of God. Oh, my friend, this morning, let the law fulfill its purpose in your life. And if it does, it will this morning bring you to Christ, bring you to the Savior, and turn you over to him, and there you'll find love. God so loved, he gave. He didn't love on Mount Sinai, friend. It was law on Mount Sinai, and the people moved back. But now he says, come, all ye come. For it's love and it's grace now that he's bestowing upon us. Law could never save us. Grace can save us. The law reveals man's a sinner. And this morning, we're not going up to the top of Mount Sinai to get the law. We're going to Calvary to get pardon, to get forgiveness, to receive mercy, to get help from God. And we're not gathered around cold tables of stone written yonder upon the mountain with a fiery finger, but we're gathered around a table on which there are elements that speak of his death. The bread speaks of a body that was broken for us, and the wine speaks of the blood that was shed for us that we might have forgiveness of sin. This table here speaks of his warm blood and body, and it's an expression of his passion and compassion and his love for us. I don't know about you. I don't want to come to God by law. If I do, I'm condemned. I'm lost forever. The law condemns me. But this morning, I've come to Calvary, and I found forgiveness there and pardon and the love of God displayed there. And he's even said to me and to you, come, come, come. When I was a student in seminary, I was driving from Atlanta, Georgia to Nashville, Tennessee, and I went through the Chattanooga and came up over Lookout Mountain on that old highway in those days. It was during the Depression. And the highway was very narrow, and I saw ahead of me, as I got over to this, started down on the other side, coming up, a car that was broken down, an old Model T. And it was a truck. And it was occupied, obviously, by what we call in the South a cropper, sharecropper. Poor fella. He was out. You could see his brow was furrowed. He was worried about it, looking down in the car and his wife standing there. And I had to just crawl around, and as I did, I heard somebody talking. And I looked sitting in the seat, a little girl. She must have been about 6 years old, ragged little girl, and she had in her arms a dolly. And I have never seen a dolly that was as battered as that dolly. One of its arms was gone, didn't have a stitch of clothing on it. And its head, it was one of those China dolls. The head is practically broken off, just parts were jutting up. But I never saw such affection that was bestowed by anyone. That little girl was oblivious to what is going on. The car is broken down, anybody coming. She just had that little broken dolly up in her arms and pouring out a little mother heart, just telling it how much she loved it. And I thought as I left there that day and rode on alone, what love to love a thing like that. But I want to tell you, friends, I know a love greater than that. May I say that when we were dead in trespasses and sin, lots more unattractive than that little dolly, God put his mighty arms around us and said, I love you. I love you. Even while we were dead in trespasses and sins, Christ died for the ungodly. God so loved that he gave. There at Calvary is his mighty heart of love poured out today. A little broken dog receiving all that love and affection. That's only half of it. That little dolly could not respond. What a tragedy. And God this morning loves many of you the same way, and you've never responded.
1: What a great message from Dr. McGee. You know, if there's one thing that we've heard clearly, it's that the law was never meant to save us. The Ten Commandments reveal the holiness of God and our desperate need for a Savior. Left to ourselves, we come up short every time. But praise God, the story doesn't end at Mount Sinai, does it? It leads all the way to Calvary, where grace meets us in the person of Jesus Christ. And you know, maybe that's exactly where you find yourself. Have you spent maybe years trying to measure up, trying to be good enough, faithful enough, only to discover that peace still feels just out of reach? Well, if that's so, we want you to know that God's invitation isn't to try harder, but to simply come to him. 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There's so much more ahead in this incredible book, and there are plenty of seats, so be sure to invite your friends and family to hop aboard with you. I'm Steve Schwetz, and I'm so grateful that you joined us. And as we go, I want to leave you with this prayer from Ephesians 3, that Christ may dwell in your hearts through faith, that you, being rooted and grounded in love, may be strengthened to comprehend the breadth and length and depth and height of his love for you,

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5: I will extol thee, my God. O King, I will bless thy name forever and ever. Every day will I bless thee. I will praise thy name forever and ever. Great is the Lord, and greatly to be praised, and his greatness is unsearchable. One generation shall praise thy works to another, and shall declare thy mighty acts, and I will speak of the glorious honor of thy majesty and of thy wondrous works. The Lord is gracious and full of compassion, slow to anger, and of great mercy. The Lord is good to all, and his tender mercies are over all his works.

Good morning. This is Pastor Sheely from Church of the Highlands. And on this wonderful day of worship, I pray that your heart is rejoicing as the singers, "Great and mighty is the Lord our God. Great and mighty is He." To begin our program this morning, let's read a psalm, Psalm 31, written by David. It says, "In Thee, O Lord, I have taken refuge. Let me never be ashamed. In Thy righteousness deliver me, incline Thine ear to me, and rescue me quickly. Be Thou to me a rock of strength, a stronghold to save me, for Thou art my rock and my fortress, and for Thy name's sake Thou wilt lead me and guide me. Thou wilt pull me out of the net which they have secretly laid for me. For Thou art my strength. Into Thy hand I commit my spirit. Thou hast ransomed me, O Lord, God of truth. I hate those who regard vain idols, but I trust in the Lord, and I will rejoice and be glad in Thy loving kindness, because Thou hast seen my affliction. Thou hast known the troubles of my soul, and Thou hast not given me over into the hand of the enemy. Thou hast set my feet in a large place. Be gracious to me, O Lord, for I am in distress. My eye is wasted away from grief, my soul and my body also. For my life is spent with sorrow, and my years with sighing. My strength has failed because of mine iniquity, and my body has wasted away. Because of all my adversaries, I have become a reproach, especially to my neighbors, and an object of dread to my acquaintances. Those who see me in the street flee from me. I am forgotten as a dead man, out of mind. I am like a broken vessel. For I have heard the slander of many. Terror is on every side. While they took counsel together against me, they schemed to take away my life. But as for me, I trust in Thee, O Lord. I say, Thou art my God. My times are in Thy hand. Deliver me from mine enemies and from those who persecute me. Make Thy face to shine upon Thy servant. Save me in Thy loving kindness. Let not me be put to shame, O Lord, for I call upon Thee. Let the wicked be put to shame. Let them be silent in Sheol. Let the lying lips be dumb, which speak arrogantly against the righteous with pride and contempt. How great is Thy goodness, which Thou hast stored up for those who fear Thee, which Thou hast wrought for those who take refuge in Thee before the sons of men. Thou dost hide them in the secret place of Thy presence from the conspiracies of man. Thou dost keep them secretly in a shelter from the strife of tongues. Blessed be the Lord, for He has made marvelous His loving kindness to me in a besieged city. As for me, I said in my alarm, I am cut off from before Thine eyes. Nevertheless, Thou didst hear the voice of my supplication when I cried to Thee. O, love the Lord, all ye His godly ones. The Lord preserves the faithful and fully recompenses the proud doer. Be strong and let your heart take courage, all you who hope in the Lord.

0: 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And then in our sanctuary, we meet at 8:30, 10, and 11:30 for our morning services. Our Sunday school classes for all ages meet at 10 a.m. Children's church and nursery are available at all services. Our evening service meets at 5 p.m. Highlands Christian Schools is an award-winning school that has been training up children in the way they should go since 1966. Tens of thousands of students have benefited from the solid foundation provided at Highlands for over 50 years. If you have a child from 18 months through 8th grade, please contact the school office to answer any questions or to schedule a tour. 650-873-4090. 650-873-4090.
1: 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Our fourth worship service is at 11:30. And then our fifth worship service today is at 5 o'clock this evening. We'd love to have you come if you do not have a church home and join with us. Each Sunday morning, the entire congregation shares in the blessed experience of taking the communion. We have the Lord's Supper at every morning worship service in our church. It has become a time of precious personal spiritual refreshment, a time when we each individual is confronted

Ah, what a beautiful hymn, and it's the words and the expressions of praise that flow from my heart today. Wonderful things he has done. Well, let's go to our Bible study this morning, and we're studying in the book of Romans. We're still in chapter 1, and we're still in the first few verses of the chapter. This glorious portion of Scripture begins with these words, Paul, a servant of Christ Jesus, called to be an apostle and set apart for the gospel of God, the gospel he promised beforehand through his prophets in the Holy Scriptures regarding his Son, who as to his human nature was a descendant of David, and who, through the Spirit of holiness, was declared with power to be the Son of God by his resurrection from the dead, Jesus Christ.

0: our Lord. Through him, and for his name's sake, we received grace and apostleship to call people from among all the Gentiles to the obedience that comes from faith. And you also are among those who are called to belong to Jesus Christ. You'll notice that our text sets forth that the resurrection of Jesus Christ declares him to be the Son of God with power, according to the Spirit of holiness. If you read the Bible through, you will discover that it gives us three portraits of the Lord Jesus Christ. First, he is seen in the days of his flesh, walking upon the earth, despised and rejected of men, brought to a death of shame and ignominy. Secondly, we see him seated upon the right hand of God in the heavens, interceding for his church, furnishing power for his own day, day by day, that they might live in the same world in which he was crucified. And thirdly, he is seen as coming as judge and monarch, putting down sin and reigning in righteousness. The resurrection is the vindication of Christ in his humanity, the revelation of Christ in his present glory, and the guarantee that Christ will come again in power. Now let's look at those three points more closely this morning. Christ at his first coming put himself in the hands of wicked men. He came into the world and the world was made by him, and the world knew him not. He was despised and rejected of men, a man of sorrows and acquainted with grief, yet at the same time he declared constantly that he was the Lord from heaven. He could not have put it in any more outspoken terms. He told them one day that if they had known him, they would have known the Father also, and implied that because they did not know him, they could not know the Father. He then said that he would leave them and that they would die in their sins, and that if they died in their sins, they could never go where he went, because they believed not that he was the Jehovah. When they quibbled with him, he replied, "Ye're from beneath, and I am from above. Ye're of this world, and I am not of this world." He allowed himself to be buffeted and spat upon. They took him and drove nails through his hands and feet, and after 6 hours he dismissed his spirit, and his lifeless body hung there upon the cross until the soldier came and thrust a spear into his side. Is this the Son of God? Is this the Lord Jehovah, the Word made flesh? They put him in a tomb after they had wrapped his body in the linen cloths, treating him as any corpse would be treated. Is this the Son of God? The whole universe bends to see. There is a solemn stillness while his soul is in paradise and in Hades, waiting the action of the Father. Then on the third day he rose. He returned to that dark tomb, bringing light within it. He took that body and brought it out through the cloth wrappings, leaving them lying like the chrysalis abandoned by a butterfly. He passed through the rocky walls of the tomb, alive forevermore. Then the angels came and rolled away the stone from the door. They did not do it in order to let the Lord Jesus out. They did it in order to let the disciples in. He was not there. He had risen. Death cannot keep its prey, Jesus, my Savior. He tore the bars away, Jesus, my Lord. And then the great hymn goes on to say, up from the grave he arose. With a mighty triumph o'er his foes, he arose a victor o'er the dark domain. And he lives forever with his saints to reign. He arose. He arose. Hallelujah. Christ arose. And by that resurrection, the meek and the lowly Jesus was declared to be the Son of God with power. The Spirit of holiness had been upon him throughout all his life, yet he died like a common thief. Was he a blasphemer deserving of death? Ah, by the resurrection, he was vindicated and seen to be what he had ever declared himself to be. Is this a mere man born of natural human parents? No. He lives. vindicated and enthroned in heaven, declared to be the Son of God by the resurrection from the dead. The second picture we have of the Lord Jesus is that he is seated at the right hand of God in heaven, occupied with the high priestly work of intercession for his own. It is by the resurrection from the dead that it is possible for us to see him thus. The unregenerate looks back to the historical Jesus and sees nothing more than a dim figure that once walked the earth and that left behind him a high code of ethics. But to the eye of faith, the Lord Jesus appears as none other than the God of the universe, sharing the heavenly throne with the Father. There is a great picture of this in the first chapter of the book of Revelation. The last time the disciples had seen the Lord was when he walked with them to the Mount of Olives and ascended into heaven, received from their sight by the cloud of glory. Untold times they must have lifted their gaze to the sky and wondered about him. Where is he now? What is he doing? When shall we see him? How are things in heaven? Just what is his place there? And then John the Evangelist is taken to the Isle of Patmos and given a vision of the Lord in glory. And in a strange picture, if you try to visualize it, the verbal description sounds like a monstrosity out of a believe-it-or-not column. John says, "I saw one like unto the Son of Man, clothed with a garment down to the foot and girt about the breast with a golden girdle. His head and his hairs were white like wool, as white as snow. And his eyes were as a flame of fire, and his feet like unto fine brass, as if they burned in a furnace. And his voice as the sound of many waters. And he had in his right hand 7 stars, and out of his mouth went a sharp two-edged sword. And his countenance was as the sun shineth in its strength. And when I saw him, I fell at his feet as dead." John on that lonely isle that day caught a glimpse of his wonderful master, his blessed Christ, no longer walking the earth rejected, but high amidst the eternities of heaven is our great and wonderful Christ, who has established that eternal throne that shall never pass away. John sees him there in all of his glory. Today, while we walk this earthly path, our faith is in a Christ who conquered death, who rose victorious, and who reigns supreme today, and he ever liveth to maketh intercession for us. That's our wonderful Christ, and that's the Christ we serve. And Paul is saying, "This is the Christ I have been sent to tell you about, our wonderful Savior, our blessed Redeemer." Amen.
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2: 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Jesus Christ, the son of David, the son of Abraham, made it available to us. 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
10: With SRN News, I'm Michael Harrington in Washington. Egyptian Foreign Minister Badr Abdelati on Saturday called for the U.S. and Iran to return to the negotiating table. The comment came in separate phone calls with the foreign ministers of Bahrain and Oman, which sit across the Strait of Hormuz from Iran. Abdelati urged prioritizing de-escalation, the Egyptian ministry says, and called for maintaining the safety of shipping through the strait, where traffic remains at reduced levels as Iran continues to assert control over that waterway. Turning Point Action, the organization founded by the late Charlie Kirk, is making waves in the run-up to the 2028 presidential election. Turning Point staff are busy registering voters and promoting social events, a test of its ability to shape the next Republican presidential primary. The organization is focusing on building a foundation for the Iowa caucuses. This is SRN News.
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22: Watch this now. I want to show you something. Christianity is not just a religion, saints of God. It's actually a relationship. I said Christianity is not just a religion, saints of God. It's really a relationship. Are you with me, somebody? So go to 1 Corinthians chapter 2. and pick me up at verse. I hope you're hungry this morning because I've got plenty of food for you. And I don't mean after the service. I mean I'm feeding you right now. Are you with me, somebody? We're eating the Word of God. Go to 1 Corinthians chapter 2 and pick it up at verse 4. Amen. 1 Corinthians chapter 2 and verse 4. And when you have it, say amen. Watch this now. Watch this. Watch this. Paul, in his amen discourse, he says in verse 4, and my speech and my preaching was not with enticing words of man's wisdom. Enticing words, verse 4, it actually means persuasive words. In other words, Paul says, I'm not trying to persuade you about anything. He says, not enticing words of man's wisdom. He says, but in demonstration of the Spirit, and the capital S means the Holy Spirit, Spirit and of power. Watch this. He says that your faith should not stand in the wisdom of men, but in the power of God. Saints of God, we in the church, we've been standing in the power of the wisdom of men. And I want you to know that stuff's not working. Are you with me, somebody? It's time for us to stand in the power of God. Are you with me? Now watch verse 6. Watch verse 6. He says, howbeit we, underline the word we, howbeit we, who? Howbeit we speak, some of you can't talk. Who? Thank you, that's better. Howbeit we speak wisdom among them that are perfect. Underline that word perfect. Interesting word. It doesn't mean what you think. It doesn't mean I'm so perfect, I'm without sin, I'm so holy, amen, and I'm holier than everybody else. It doesn't mean that. What it means is translated mature. In other words, I'm not a baby Christian anymore. You can't come and talk to me about baby stuff. I'm not drinking milk anymore. I'm eating meat. Are you with me, somebody? I'm a meat eater. Are you with me, somebody? And so there are baby Christians, amen, and they don't understand what I'm talking about this morning. But then there are meat eaters who really understand about revelation knowledge. It's more than just being religious, but it means that I show that I have a relationship with the Lord Jesus Christ. When I call him, he answers me. When I pray, he answers my prayer. When I cast out devils, they've got to go in the name of Jesus. When I lay hands on the sick, they've got to recover in the name of Jesus. I'm not religious. I'm relational. And so, where am I? Get excited. Okay, pick me back at 6. Thanks, Junior. They go back to verse 6. Watch this now. He says, howbeit I speak wisdom among them that are perfect, mature. In other words, I'm not talking to baby Christians. I'm not talking to, he hit me, he's talking about me. Oh, be quiet and take your bottle. Matter of fact, here's a pacifier for you. I'm speaking to mature Christians this morning, Paul says. He says, yet not the wisdom of this world, nor of the princes. Underline the word princes, meaning rulers. Amen. He's talking about demonic spirits. Demonic spirits, principalities, powers, and spiritual wickedness, amen, are in high places. And I believe they're hovering over the city of Oakland. I said they're hovering over the city of Oakland. It's no way all this mess is going on in this city and demons are not behind it. Are you with me, somebody? It's no way that all this murdering is going on and demons are not behind it. But saints of God, I want you to know we have authority over demons in the name of Jesus. But we got to come together, amen, and fight the good fight of faith. Did you see that? He says, nor of the princes, the rulers, the demons of this world. Watch this now. He says that come to nothing. That word naught means they are coming to nothing. In other words, it's not possible for them to win. It's only possible if saints don't know who they are and who he is, our Lord Jesus. Look at verse 7. He said, but we speak the wisdom of God in a mystery. He said, even the hidden wisdom, which God ordained before the world unto our glory. In other words, this is some hidden mystery, amen, some hidden knowledge, amen, that the world don't have. We have access to, amen, by the Holy Spirit. God is going to reveal to us and is revealing to us, amen, the mystery or the hidden secrets that's behind what's going on in the world. And he's going to do it by his Holy Spirit. Are you with me, somebody? I look around all the time. I saw our poor police chief on the news, and he was so pitiful to how he was just, you could see how defeated he was by saying the homicides, and he was so broken about the homicides, really touched my heart, almost made me cry. He was so sad about what the condition of the city, and you know when the police is sad about the condition of the city, you better know we're in big trouble, saints of God, we're in big trouble. But I want you to know that trouble is not supposed to be going on when the churches of God in Christ is in this city. Amen. In the name of Jesus, we are supposed to stand up, come out of these four walls and get into the hedges and highways and compel men and women to come. Will you sign up today? Will you sign up? Look at verse 8. Watch this now. Watch this. He says, watch this now. Which none of the princes or the demons or the rulers of this world knew. I love that. Underline that in your Bible. Which none of the princes of this world knew. Watch this. For had they known it, they would not have crucified the Lord of glory. What did he just say? He said, had the devils knew that when they crucified the Lord Jesus Christ on that cross at Calvary 2,000 years ago, that it was their demise when they did it. Are you with me, somebody? It was their defeat when they did it. Amen. Because the devil had been holding murder and holding death over every man and woman that ever lived. But when he did, he thought, I would just kill Jesus the way I kill the rest of these prophets and the rest of these people. But when he killed Jesus, glory to God. I said, when he crucified the Lord Jesus, he didn't know that on the third day he was going to get back up from the dead, and he's alive today, saints of God. Hallelujah. So you don't need to be afraid of no COVID and afraid of no gun shooters and no dope smokers. You have the power and the authority in the name of Jesus to cast the devils out. I listened to somebody the other day. They said, we want to legalize gun carrying. Let me tell you something. Even if you had a gun, you wouldn't have time to draw it. When somebody come up on you with a gun or something, you would, by the time you reach for it, you'd already be shot. But oh, if that weapon is in your mouth, hallelujah, and you know you have authority to speak the name of Jesus, all you got to do is say, Lord Jesus, and that devil got to get out of your face. Come on, somebody. Teach your children. Teach your children. You're not, you have authority to use the name of Jesus. We just don't use it. Open your mouth and say, Lord Jesus. Come on. I see 50% of you said it and another 50% sitting there with your mouth shut. And you know what? When the devil roll up on you, you'll be looking stupid. Come on, somebody. When you're armed and here you got a weapon to defend yourself with and you don't even bother to get it. And then, come on, open your mouth and say, Lord Jesus, you're going to need the weapon. Teach your children that. Teach your children. Teach your wives. Teach your family that you have a weapon in the name of the Lord Jesus Christ and you have to learn to use your weapon. Devils are afraid of that name. They will run when you mention Lord Jesus. Let me calm down. You have to forgive me. I'm fresh. Just got off the ship. I'm fresh. He said, now go back to 8 because I want you to see something. I want you to see something. I want you to see something. Let me tell you something. Do you know the devil didn't know that you'd be sitting in this church this Sunday morning listening to the word of God, giving God the praise? If he knew that you would be sitting in the church this morning with your Bible, giving God praise and giving God glory, he would have killed you when he had you in his domain. But thanks be to God, the grace of God didn't allow him to kill you. And now you're alive in the Lord Jesus Christ. Now he can't kill you. You ought to give him the praise and give him the glory. Hallelujah. And you know what I want to tell you? He didn't know that God was going to save you. He didn't know that God was going to heal you. He didn't know that God was going to deliver you. He didn't know that God was going to raise you up for his glory and honor. He didn't know that God was going to make you the head and not the tail. He didn't know it. Had he known it, he would have killed you. Some of y'all sitting there going, he didn't know it. Well, he certainly would have killed Dirty Red out there on that motorcycle. Had opportunity to do it, but grace, mercy wouldn't allow him to kill me because God had a future for me. God had a day for me to be raised up for his glory and honor. And I'm here today to give him the glory and give him the praise. I'm talking to a bunch of folks. You don't even understand fat meat's greasy. Let me go back to 8. I want you to see it one more time. See it one more time. Watch this. The devil is so stupid. I know you think he's smart, but the devil is so stupid. Let me show you what it is. Verse 8, pick it up. Which none of the princes or the demons or the rulers of this world, demonic spirits, none of them knew the plan that God had in our Lord Jesus Christ to save all of us. He says, for had they known it, had those demons known it, watch this now. They would not have crucified. In other words, you wouldn't be walking around with a chain around your neck with Jesus hanging on the cross because they never would have crucified him had they known that when they killed him, it only gave birth to millions more. It gave birth to millions more in the name of Jesus. He said they would never have crucified. He'd be walking around on the earth right now, 2,000 years later. The devils wouldn't attend. They said, no, don't touch him. Don't kill him. Don't kill him. No, because if you kill him, Bob Jackson's going to get saved. If you kill him, Acts 4 Gospel's going to be born. If you kill him, don't kill him. Don't kill him. And the devil said, yes, I'm going to kill him. I'm going to kill him. And as soon as he killed him, 3 days later, he rose again. And then he said, all power is given unto me. All power is given unto me in heaven and in earth and under the earth. All power is in his name. All power is in his name. And if you've received him in your heart, guess where all that power is right now, saints of God? That power is in you this morning. Come on, somebody give God the praise. Now watch this. Here he comes now. He really shows you something. He says in verse 9, he says, but as it is written. In other words, the word of God already supports everything he's getting ready to say. He says, watch this. I hath not seen. Now tell the truth. Before you got saved, could you see yourself on Sunday morning sitting up in church with a Bible, opening your mouth and giving God praise and giving him glory? Especially as filthy as your mouth was. On Sunday morning, you'd be so hungover, and then you'd look in your bed and see some leftovers. Hello, somebody. Where'd he come from? Don't make me laugh. He said, watch this now, verse 9. He said, but as it is written, he says, your eye haven't seen, watch this now, your ears haven't heard, listen to this, watch this, neither have entered into the heart of man, watch this, the things which God hath prepared for them that love him. God said, I've got stuff for you. He said, I've got things for you. How dare you want to go back into Satan's camp and get the stuff that he stole from you? If the devil stole it from you, let the devil keep it. Are you with me, somebody? God's got some new things for you. He's got some blessed things for you. He got things that you don't even know about. Just continue to praise him and give him the glory. He said, you have never seen what I have for you. Some of you right now, you've never seen the day that you would have your own house. You've lived in somebody else's house all your life, but thanks be to God you got your own house today. Amen. In the name of Jesus, got your name on the title deed. Come on, somebody. That's God's doing. He said, your eye has not seen, your ears have not heard, neither have entered into the heart of man the things which God hath prepared for them that love him. Now watch the next verse, because people stop right there. But he's not finished. Pick up verse 10. Watch what he says. He says, but God, but who? He said, but God hath revealed, but God hath revealed them. He did what? He said, but God hath revealed them unto us. Unto who? Us. Who's talking about the church? He's talking about you and I. But God hath revealed, on the line of the word, revealed them unto us. How? By his spirit. In other words, God said, I'll show you in the spirit, amen, everything that I have for you as you continue to praise me and give me the glory. I'll reveal things to you that you won't believe. I'll let you see things that you've never seen. I'll let you hear things that you've never heard. And they're all by revelation knowledge. He says, I'll reveal them to you by my spirit. You see that? Now watch what he says. For the spirit searcheth all things. How many? All things. He says, yea, the deep things of God. So the Holy Spirit now is responsible for revealing those things that you've never seen, those things that you've never heard. God says his spirit will reveal them to you and I. As long as we continue to praise him and give him the glory, he's going to reveal things to you you've never seen, things to you you've never heard, and make you the head and not the tail. Are you with me, somebody? You might be wagging, I'm telling you, saints of God, but it's not a tail that's behind you in Jesus' name. And so in verse 11, let me calm down. He says, for what man knoweth things of a man? I love this. I love to teach this. He says, save the spirit of man which is in him. I like to teach that because when I was a teenager growing up, I thought I was pretty cool. Even with smoking cools. Anybody? Anybody smoke cools? Anyway, and I would go over to somebody's house, one of the girls, can anybody see me, Bob? Okay, I'll be by your house, Shirley. I'm not going to Her daddy answered the door. He looking around. Then he looking down. Hey, what you want, boy? That's the way they talked in my day. What you want, boy? I said, Shirley home? He said, yeah, she home. What do you want with her? I said, I want to talk to her. She told me I could come by her house. And boy, let me tell you something. If you don't get away from my house, I'm going to get me a horse whip and just horse whip you all the way down this block. You understand that? And you better stay away from my daughter. You understand that? And I said, man, that old man is crazy. That old man is crazy. But you know, I left Shirley alone. Ignacio de la Fuente, I left Shirley alone. I said, and then the next day, Shirley said, I thought you said you'd come over to my house, Bob. And I said, I did come over to your house. He said, what happened? I said, your daddy answered the door. She said, then what happened? I said, he scared me to death. He threatened to kill me if I come back around there. You better listen to what he say, because he mean. I said, bye, Shirley. Tore her number up. We don't have fathers like that in our homes anymore. And these young men can come in and say anything to our daughters and lead them on the street to sell their bodies. It's a shame before the Lord. But where are the fathers? Where are the men? So in the 11th verse, God says something about that. He says, for what man knoweth the things of a man? That's why I tell the sisters, you get ready to get married in this church. Please bring the man and you come make an appointment and sit down before me and let's have a talk. Because I want you to have counseling before you jump up and marry that man. Because he might look good on the outside, but he might be full of dead men's bones on the inside. Now you're not able to see him, but another man can pick him up. Just like another woman could pick up another woman. If you want to marry a woman and you're not sure about the woman, take her to your mother. Your mother can have five words with her and tell her, she's not the one. Or she'd say, yeah, that's the one. That's the one, son. We don't get parental permission anymore from fathers and mothers, mainly because fathers are not there. And mothers are so busy being father and mother that men come in and our poor daughters and granddaughters and their families. He said, but what man knoweth the things of a man? And that word save there means except the spirit. Notice the small s, it means the spirit of man. Except the spirit of man which is in him. That's how you know. And a man can tell another man right off the bat. You can't fool, a man can't fool another man. He just can't fool him. That man tell me, oh man, shut up, man. You lying. You know you lying. But a woman, he's not lying. He's telling the truth. He's telling that. No, honey, he's lying. He's telling the truth, Mr. Bob. He's telling. That's because you want him to. You want to believe he's telling the truth. You want to believe. And they're telling you he's a liar. How did I get over there? Is marriage clinic today? Oh, next Sunday. See the Tolivers for marriage clinic. Is that all right? So now, watch this now. Say, the spirit of man which is in him. So women, before you get tied up and twisted up with a man, take him to your pastor or take him to the marriage clinic, amen, and talk to the Tolivers, amen, because they have great counseling on successful marriages in Christ Jesus. So even so, he said, the things of God. Watch this now. He flips the script on you. He said, even so, the things of God knoweth no man. How many? Knoweth no man but the spirit of God. So in other words, if you want to know God and really know him, you have to know him by his spirit or through his spirit. Did you see that? Not a textbook, not a manual, not a seminary, not a class, but you have to know him by his spirit. Did you see that? Now watch verse 12. He says, now we have received not the spirit of the world, but the spirit which is of God. Watch this, that we might know the things that are freely given to us of God. God has some things, saints of God, already with your name on it. He's ready to freely give it to you, but you have to praise him and give him the glory. Watch verse 13. I got to go. Watch this. He says, and I'm going to come to 13. He says, which things also we speak? He said, not in the words which man's wisdom teacheth. He said, but which the Holy Ghost teacheth. So the Holy Spirit, the Holy Ghost, the Holy Spirit, same spirit. The Holy Ghost or the Holy Spirit can teach you, saints of God, things and teach you the wisdom of God better than any man, any woman on the face of the earth. You want to sit under some real teaching? Sit under Holy Ghost teaching. Are you with me, somebody? He said the Holy Ghost teaches, and that word is teaching. Amen. Watch this, comparing spiritual things with spiritual. So in other words, so the things that God is saying in his Bible, in his word, the Holy Spirit will reveal it to you so you'll understand spiritually what he's talking about. Because the, watch this, because the next verse tells you why. Verse 14, he said, but the natural man, that's the person that's not saved, not born again, not filled with the Holy Spirit. And we have a lot of them in the church. They love God. They love the good old music. They love all of that. But they're not born again. And they're still natural men and women. And so Paul is saying, but the natural man, the man, the woman that's not really saved, don't really understand the Lord Jesus, haven't received his Holy Spirit. The natural man, he says, watch this, receive it or is receiving not the things of the Spirit of God. In other words, if you're sitting up here today and you're natural, you're carnal, you're scratching your head, say, what in the world is he talking about? The natural man, the natural woman just can't get it. Because, you know, he's going to tell you why in a minute, but you can't understand what I'm teaching. He says, receive it not the things of the Spirit of God. He says, for they are foolishness unto him. Pay some tithe and I need money. Somebody slap me on my cheek, turn the other one and let him slap that too. Are you crazy? That's stupid. That doesn't make sense to me. Yeah, but God doesn't make sense. Amen. How many know he makes truth? Are you with me, somebody? In the name of Jesus. So the natural mind cannot, the natural man, natural woman can't understand it and can't receive it because the Holy Spirit has to be the one who reveals it to you. He says, and watch this next second part. He said, for they are foolishness unto him. That's just foolish to pay tithes. You need money and you giving them church money. That's just foolish. That's stupid. He says, it's foolishness unto him. He said, neither can he know them, watch this, because they are spiritually discerned. In other words, they're spiritually seen. They're spiritually understood. And that spiritually understanding comes from the Holy Spirit teaching you, amen, and revealing to you those things that your natural self could never get. Are you with me? So I was praying about the violence in the city, and it was revealed to me by the Holy Spirit that the people committing these crimes, watch this now, somewhere in their life they got hurt. And then the hurt led them into fear. They got hurt, so they got fearful. And then the fear, after they were afraid for so long, they got angry. And the anger is what turned into the violence. So the violence went one of two ways. It either went inward on the person where they just OD'd on drugs and just got full of drugs and all of that, or it went outward, the violence, on other people. So while people are trying to figure out why all the violence is coming from all the people that's been hurt in their life, especially these young people, they've been so hurt, so disappointed, so bruised, misused, and they got full of fear that it was going to happen again and again and again. So finally, after being fearful for so long, they got angry. And the anger turned into violence. And the violence either went against themselves, where they start not taking the bath, not brushing their teeth, not caring about anything, picking up a gun, picking up a needle, and begin to just get high and stay high, a perpetual high shop. Or they picked up a gun and start killing and shooting other people. I don't think murderers are born. I think they're made. So God, through our Lord Jesus Christ, is the only one that can heal hurts, that can take away fears, and can cause you to have a new life, which is the way you get the violence out of that person. You get the violence out of the person, and then you'll get the violence out of the people.
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0: This is Bishop Bob Jackson, and I'd just like to give somebody an opportunity to make Jesus Christ the Lord of your life. If you're ready right now, I'd like for you to repeat this prayer after me. Lord Jesus, forgive me for all of my sins. I believe that you died on the cross and you were buried. And on the third day, God the Father raised you from the dead. And right now, Lord Jesus, I open the door to my heart and I receive you into my heart as my Lord and my Savior. Thank you, Lord Jesus.
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13: 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Reuters Institute says we're now one of the top news brands in the nation. 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
24: 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And if you enjoy the teaching ministry of Pastor Jessica Stand on Wave Grace and the pulpit ministry of Grace Bible Church in Hayward, find yourself a commuter from the San Joaquin Valley, we would encourage you to pay us a visit at Grace Bible Church in Tracy. 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
28: If I am coming to him as a saved and know that I'm saved, child of God, identified in the work of the cross, knowing that I'm accepted not by my behavior, but by my belief in him, not what I'm going to do, but because of what he's already done, I'm coming with assurance. I'm coming with confidence. I'm coming with boldness. I'm coming to him with the assurance that my God is going to listen. It makes all the difference in the world what my relationship with him is if I'm going to hear and hear correctly from God.
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5: Would you turn to Psalm 81? If you'll recall that God is challenging His people because of their refusal to listen, and He says, beginning in verse 8, "Hear, O my people, and I will admonish you. O Israel, if you would listen to me, let there be no strange god among you, nor shall you worship any foreign god. I, the Lord, am your God who brought you up from the land of Egypt. Open your mouth wide, and I will fill it. But my people did not listen to my voice, and Israel did not obey me, so I gave them over to the stubbornness of their heart, to walk in their own vices. Oh, that my people would listen to me, that Israel would walk in my ways, I would quickly subdue their enemies and turn my hand against their adversaries. Those who hate the Lord would pretend obedience to Him. Their time of punishment would be forever. But I would feed you with the finest of the wheat, and with honey from the rock I would satisfy you." Here is what God says He would do if they would only listen. Now let me ask you a question. What is it that determines what I hear from God? And there are three primary things that highly influence, greatly influence, superiority over everything else that influences what you and I hear when God speaks to us as we know that He does. And the first one is this. And that is our relationship with Him. Our relationship with Him highly influences what you and I hear when we pray and we listen to God. For example, a lost person, that is a person who is an unbeliever, maybe somebody you've never trusted Christ as your Savior. And you say, well, what am I hearing from God? The only thing you'll ever hear God speak about, the only thing you'll ever hear Him say is that you are a sinner, that you need to be saved. He wants to encourage you to look to His Son as the only hope of your salvation, looking to the cross, trusting Him as your Savior. God will only deal primarily with your relationship to Him as to your salvation, because until that is settled, you're not going to hear God say anything else. And you can fabricate in your mind a lot of things, but God is talking to you about your relationship, because that's the foundation, that's the first step, and that's where you begin to build a relationship with Him. But now, what about all of us who are believers? What difference does it make what my relationship is to Him as to what I hear? Here's why it makes a difference, and let me show you what that relationship is. That relationship is twofold. First of all, that you and I are saved. That is, by an act of the grace of God, He came from heaven to earth in the form of human flesh, died upon the cross, took upon Himself all the sin of all mankind, and the moment you and I accept His atoning death, His substitutionary death, as adequate payment for our sin, and by faith receive Him as our personal Savior, the Bible says that you and I are saved. We are taken from the kingdom of darkness and placed in the kingdom of light. We become the sons of God, and we have assurance of that salvation provided in the Word of God. So that my salvation experience, which is the beginning of my relationship, that settles once and for all my eternal security. But that's only part of my relationship, my salvation. The second part of that relationship is my identification. He says that when Jesus died, I died. When He was buried, I was buried. When He arose, I arose. And now we are seated in the heavenlies in Christ Jesus. That is, salvation takes care of my eternal security. Identification takes care of my daily walk of victory. Because I am identified with Him and have accepted that by faith, sin's power has been broken. You and I are free to walk in the Spirit, liberated to become and to be the persons that God wants us to be. Now it is Christ Jesus living His life in me and through me. No longer I, as Paul says, but now Christ. Not our life, but His life. He says, Christ, who is your life? So that takes care of my daily victory. So that my relationship to Him is that I'm saved, I'm forgiven, I'm accepted, I'm a child of God, I'm secure, and I have eternal security wrapped up in the cross. Not only that, but Christ Jesus living His life within me on a day-to-day basis
28: fits me to live in this world victoriously over the power of sin so that I am freed and liberated. I can have the peace and the joy and the confidence and the acceptance and the assurance that my daily walk with Him is pleasing and honorable to Him. So think about this. What relationship does your salvation and your identification have with what you hear when you talk to God and He speaks back to you? Here's the difference. If I am coming to Him as a saved and know that I'm saved, child of God, identified in the work of the cross, knowing that I'm accepted not by my behavior but by my belief in Him, not what I'm going to do but because of what He's already done, I'm coming with assurance, I'm coming with confidence, I'm coming with boldness, I'm coming to Him with the assurance that my God is going to listen, and the God I listen to is a loving God who loved me enough to reach down and save me. Therefore, I can trust what He says to be true in my life. It makes all the difference in the world what my relationship with Him is if I'm going to hear and hear correctly from God. But there's a second thing that's very important. Not only my relationship or our relationship to Him, but secondly, our understanding of Him. First of all, I am greatly affected by what I hear by my relationship to Him, but secondly, by my understanding of who He is. Now, I want you to listen carefully because here's what I'm going to do. I'm going to give you two lists of words. Now, listen to me carefully. It is very, very important, Dad, that you get these two lists down. The greatest influence, the first influence, oftentimes the most lifelong influence of a person's concept of God comes from their father. We don't want to assume that responsibility, but it's already there whether we assume it or not. All of us have been highly influenced in our image of what God is like and our viewpoint of Him by our fathers or some authority in our life very, very early. Now, we've described this before, and I want to reiterate it for just a moment. When you and I were born, we had a grid system. Into that grid system was placed either positives or negatives in our minds, so that we accepted, not volitionally, but unconsciously, we accepted the viewpoint of ourselves as others taught us what we were like. We accepted the viewpoint of God by what we saw in that male authority or what we were taught early in life. So that many of us, all of us, everybody, has received into their mental grid system attitudes, ideas, concepts about God they never chose to necessarily believe, but they were fed to them as children. And then they were added by school teachers and Sunday school teachers and preachers and pastors. Depending upon the approach that pastor made, or the approach that Sunday school teacher made, or the ideas about God that mother gave, or the ideas about God that father gave, or the way that father acted toward that son or that daughter. And I'm asking you today, is the God you're listening to the God of this book? Or is it a God that you've been pre-programmed by and with that is not the God of the Bible? Which God are you listening to? So here's what I want you to do. I want you to, in your piece of paper, make your two lists. On the left-hand side, I'm going to give you a list. On the right-hand side, a list. You're going to have to make a choice of which one of these gods you're really listening to. Which God you're praying to, because you see, whichever one you're listening to and whichever one you're praying to, it isn't a question of maybe it'll influence what you hear. There is no way in the world for you not to be influenced by what you hear depending upon your understanding of who God is or your viewpoint of God. All right? So let's begin on the left-hand side. Let's ask the question. First of all, when you talk to God, what kind of father do you hear from? A loving father. Write that down. A loving father. Is it a loving father who's speaking to you, accepting you, taking you where you are, loving you, forgiving you, listening to you, genuinely interested in you? Is it a loving father or the opposite of that? A demanding father who is always raising the standard on you, who wants you to measure up to his expectations. If you make B's, you ought to have A's. If you make A's, you ought to straighten out something else in your life. But somehow, you never quite measure up. a demanding father who's always lifting the standard. You wither in his presence. You come not as a child of God, not as a child loved by his father, but you come as one who's creeping and crawling and withering before this demanding, almighty father, whose super standards are totally beyond your comprehension and your measuring up. And so you always feel guilty. You always feel condemned. You're never quite the person you ought to be, and somehow in his presence you never will be. Which kind of God are you listening to? A loving heavenly father or a demanding father who demands that you measure up to what is beyond your possibility? Number two, when you pray,

0: Who makes you feel like a nobody because you didn't measure up? I want to tell you, you're not hearing the God of the Bible. You are hearing a prefabricated, pre-programmed God that somebody gave you that did not come from this book. The issue is this: what kind of God, who is this God I'm listening to? All right? Not only a patient teacher, but a gentle guide. A gentle guide, that is, all of us at times in our life, we get off course. We get off the beaten path. We take detours. We see things out here that we think, boy, that looks right. So we take a detour and we get out of God's will. We start doing our own thing. Who is it that you're listening to? A gentle God who says, hold it. You're off track. Let me show you what's going to happen. If you keep heading in that direction, let me show you what's going to happen in your future life. So you need to get back in track. Or he may even chastise us to get us back. But God, listen. The God of this book does not get angry when one of his children get off track. When we disobey him, he doesn't get angry. He's grieved in his heart. He comes after us. The Holy Spirit within us, he's there to track us down. He's on the inside to remind us. The old radar system begins to work and the horns begin to blow and the lights begin to flash. You're off track. You're out of the will of God. You're heading in the wrong direction. That is the gentleness of God. He's not harshly saying, got off track again. Same old thing. Just can't hear me. Just got to do your own thing. So what does that do? That makes us come back to him, condemned, guilty, full of frustration, fears, and anxieties. That's not the God of this book. And you see, if I come to him seeing that he is, rather than a gentle guide, seeing him as a strict guide, not gentle, but strict, you make no mistakes. You don't get one foot off it. You don't even look out of the path. You stay right on target. Then what do we have? We're living in bondage. The negatives of all of these attitudes about God do only one thing. They put the people of God in continuous, condemning, guilty, fearful bondage. That's one of the reasons the church is so weak today. We're talking to the wrong God. We have a wrong viewpoint. We don't understand him as he is, and we come to him like worms. We come to him as beggars. We come to him pleading rather than in faith and acceptance of my position, acceptance of my relationship in him, and understanding the kind of true God this is that I'm listening to. You know what the problem is? There's so many people in this country who've heard so many negative sermons, who've heard so many sermons that have put them in bondage, in emotional imprisonment, in spiritual prisons. The church today is weak. It is faithless. We're not excited about Jesus Christ. We're not glorifying God. We're not sharing the message of Jesus Christ with boldness and confidence and assurance and joy and peace in our heart because we're scared to death of God. And that's not the God of this book.
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1: 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For the person who's placed their faith and trust in Him, Jesus does more than forgive. Here's a moment with Charles Stanley.
0: When you were saved, I wonder how many of you could say, when I gave my life to Jesus Christ, it was explained to me that Jesus Christ came to be my Savior. Jesus Christ came to be my life. Nobody explained that to me. It's taken me years and years and years of my Christian life to understand that I could have avoided an awful lot of confusion. I could have missed a lot of heartache, and I certainly could have enjoyed years of my Christian life that were a tremendous struggle with me if someone had only explained the simple truth. Because once you're able to grasp the truth that Jesus Christ not only came to save you, and He did come to save you in order to deliver you from the power of sin in your life and the penalty of sin in your life. He is the Lord, and He knows that you and I need someone to rule over us and someone to submit ourselves to daily in order to be, to become, to do, to achieve what God has set out for us. Because you see, if I don't understand that Jesus Christ is my life, I am missing a basic foundational truth in the Word of God.
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14: With SRN News, I'm Michael Harrington in Washington. Another try for peace in Ukraine. U.S. Envoy Steve Witkoff and Jared Kushner have arrived in Kiev as part of a renewed push for peace after Russia's full-scale invasion of Ukraine. The trip by the Americans today follows a meeting with Russian President Vladimir Putin in Moscow yesterday. That meeting lasted more than 3 hours but ended without any breakthroughs. Kiev has rejected Russia's demand to withdraw from parts of eastern Ukraine. Washington's efforts to end the fighting had lost momentum as the U.S. attention focused on the war in Iran. Speaking of which, Iran says it struck an unmanned U.S. vessel trying to enter the Strait of Hormuz this morning, the latest salvo in a new flare-up of fighting between the two countries. The U.S. did not immediately confirm the purported attack that happened early today. And the Trump administration is making another appeal to the Supreme Court on mail-in ballot restrictions. This is SRN.
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16: Don't think that any sin in your life just kind of goes under the radar because it doesn't hurt anybody. 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
15: 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Hello and welcome to our program. We're continuing our series entitled Force of Forgiveness, understanding what forgiveness is all about, the types of forgiveness, how forgiveness is to look, and is it complete? Is it forgetful as well? The conviction of sin, the calculation of sin, the consequence of sin, the confession and compassion in spite of sin is the subject that we'll focus on today as we take a look at the illustration of forgiveness. If you'll join us, we're in Matthew chapter 18, looking at verses 23 through 34. Here's Pastor Steve Converse now with today's broadcast of Graceful Truth.
16: Matthew chapter 18, we're talking about the force of forgiveness. Last week, we learned a little bit about the subject matter in our text, but I just want to read for us the text of Scripture that's before us, Matthew 18, beginning in verse 21. Then Peter came up and said to him, "Lord, how often will my brother sin against me and I forgive him? As many as seven times." And Jesus said to him, "I do not say to you seven times, but 70 times seven. Therefore, the kingdom of heaven may be compared to a king who wished to settle accounts with his servants. When he began to settle, one was brought to him who owed him 10,000 talents. And since he could not pay, his master ordered him to be sold, with his wife and his children and all that he had, and payment to be made. So the servant fell on his knees, imploring him, 'Have patience with me, and I will pay you everything.' And out of pity for him, the master of the servant released him and forgave him the debt. But when the same servant went out, he found one of his fellow servants who owed him 100 denarii, and seizing him, he began to choke him, saying, 'Pay me what you owe.' So his fellow servant fell down and pled with him, 'Have patience with me, and I will pay you.' But he refused, and he went and put him in prison until he should pay the debt. When his fellow servants saw what had taken place, they were greatly distressed, and they went and reported to their master all that had taken place. Then his master summoned him and said to him, "You wicked servant, I forgave you all that debt because you pleaded with me, and should not you have had mercy on your fellow servant as I had mercy on you?" And in anger, his master delivered him to the jailers until he should pay all his debt. So also my heavenly Father will do to every one of you if you do not forgive your brother from the heart. Last week we looked at the question that Peter posed for us when he asked Jesus, "Should I forgive my brother seven times?" And we talked a little bit about where he got that number, other than number in their thought, seven was kind of a sign of perfection. I think that Peter, the general Judaic law of the day, said you can forgive somebody three times, but the fourth time you don't have to. And so Peter thought, well, I'll double that and add one, and maybe the Lord will pat me on the back as a result of that. But that's not exactly what happened. Jesus said to him, "I don't say to you seven times," in verse 22, "but 70 times seven." And you say, okay, so I can keep track up to 490 and that's it, right? Then I don't have to forgive. No, and that's not what Jesus is saying. Okay, Jesus is saying, basically, there's no end to your forgiveness. Just like there's no end to God's forgiveness for us. And so we looked at that question last week, and we also looked at the testimonies of different people in the Bible. We looked at the forgiveness of Jesus in Luke. We looked at a little bit of, we mentioned the forgiveness of David in Genesis 50, wonderful story of forgiveness. The forgiveness of Stephen as he was martyred, and also the forgiveness of God, as we know in Psalm 51:4. And the key thought last week was every sin that you've ever sinned in your whole life was committed against a holy God. But the neat thing about salvation is that God has forgiven every sin you've ever sinned if you have trusted in Christ's sacrifice for you on the cross. We also mentioned there's two kinds of different forgiveness. There's judicial forgiveness, which means it's on the books once for all. That's what happens when we're saved. God stamps us justified. He transfers the righteousness of Christ to our account. But there's also relational forgiveness. There's daily forgiveness. We know that in our families, in our marriages. Once in a while, maybe you're holding out and not forgiving your spouse or maybe one of your loved ones. And you know what? You lose in that relationship, don't you? You're still related to them. They're still your brother, your sister, your husband or wife or mother or dad. Just because you don't forgive them doesn't change the relationship. But it definitely affects what you might say is the fellowship. It affects what we have with that person. Because there's something in the middle, i.e. unforgiveness. And it's the same way with God. We read the scripture, Isaiah 1:18, "Come now, let us reason together, says the Lord. Though your sins are like scarlet, they shall be white as snow. Though they were red as crimson, they shall become like wool." Now, today we want to look at this parable a little closer. Because remember, Jesus is teaching his disciples. He's probably in a home and he's gathered together with his disciples. And he actually picked up a little infant and he had that infant on his knee or in his hands as he's teaching them about Matthew 18. And we learned about how you have to be childlike to come into the family of God, into the kingdom of God. You also have to be disciplined as a child and protected as a child and all sorts of things we looked at up to this point. But Peter asked this question, and a lot of people get on Peter for asking questions, but you know, if you don't ask questions, you don't learn. You just got to make sure you ask the right people. It's nothing wrong with asking questions, but a lot of times you have to make sure that you're asking the right people. And that goes the same for believers. I hear a lot of Christians sometimes, you know, they'll say, well, I'm going to go get counsel. We're going to get marriage counseling, or we're going to get counseling for our kids or whatever. And I'll say, well, what do you mean? And they'll say, well, you know, Christian counseling. And I'll say, that doesn't tell me anything. I mean, there's all kinds of, quote, Christian counseling out there today. And so you have to stop and you have to make sure that you're asking the right questions to the right people. Are they giving you biblical answers, or are they giving you a bunch of scientific stuff that never really seems to work? Within the Word of God, we have biblical principles that if we apply them to our lives, they will activate change in our lives. That's just the way it works. That's how God has laid it out. Well, let's look at this illustration. And we're learning here about the importance of forgiveness, about forgiving one another, about not holding vengeance or grudges. of freeing ourselves, you might say, from that bondage of unforgiveness. It's important that we see that in the life of Jesus, whenever he taught about these kinds of things, he taught a lot about forgiveness. He wanted people to understand what it meant to be forgiven, what it meant to have that forgiveness from God. And he gives us a great example here. He tells Peter 70 times 7, and then he tells them a story, a parable, you might say. This is the first parable where the Lord God is really represented by a king in the Gospels. And it's an example of forgiveness. So it's good to understand who's involved in the parable. When you think of the kingdom of heaven, that's speaking of heaven, that's speaking of God, that's speaking of those who dwell there. And it says in verse 23, therefore the kingdom of heaven may be compared to, not that it is, but it's compared to a king who represents God, who wished to settle accounts with his servants. The first thing that we see here in the parable is that this is, I think this is speaking of where the king is God and we are his servants. It's pretty clear because it says there in verse 23, therefore. And what did he just get done talking about? He just got done talking about how a Christian should be forgiving another Christian, how there should be reconciliation within the body of Christ. When a brother or sister sins against you, what are you to do? You're to go to that person and confront them, and in love and humility, seeking reconciliation. And if they don't listen to you, you take somebody else with you, two or three. And if they don't listen to that, then you come back and you tell the group of Christians that you're with, hey, I tried to reach out to so-and-so, but so-and-so's not responding. So then the whole group of believers that you're part of reaches out to that person. And if that person still doesn't respond, then it says that group of believers, here it's called the church, should treat that person as an outsider. Pretty hard stance. But the goal is to draw that person back, is to reconcile that person. And so we know that he's talking about that because of the context. And so the very first thing there, he says, therefore, if the kingdom of heaven is likened like to a certain king who would take account of his servants. When you see that word servant, most modern translations have the word servant there. It should really be the word slave. But in our society, in our culture, that's such a negative term that we just kind of bristle against that. But really, that's what it's talking about here. It means bond slave or bond servant or slave. And we kind of dress it up with those other terms. But if you want a good resource on understanding what this is talking about and how our culture should relate to that, read that book by MacArthur called Slave. It'd give you a whole different aspect as far as your, a whole different point of view as far as your Christianity, and that we truly are called slaves of Christ. Well, this king had these servants, and it says in verse 24 that he would, or in verse 23 that he would settle accounts. That kind of tells us that these servants were not just sweeping the floor in his estate. They were probably over a certain portion of his estate, and he would send them out to watch over the fields or to watch over a certain segment of his estate, and at a certain point in time he would draw them back and he'd say, okay, how are the fields doing? How much do we make in the crops? How are the sheep doing? Whatever. And they would have to give an account whatever they've been entrusted to. You know, God does the same thing with us, doesn't he? He gifts us in certain ways. We all have a myriad of different gifts and different talents. And we have to stop and say, are we using them for just our own betterment or our own agenda? Or are we using them for his glory and for his gain? And that's really what this subject matter here is talking about when he talks about the king and his servants. There's an accounting. One day we'll stand before the Lord. One day there'll be a judgment day. Judgment day will come. We just don't know the day or the hour. And God obviously has gifted us all in a myriad of ways. And so he basically points out here in verse 23 that, you know what, one day you're going to appear before a holy God, and one day you're going to have to settle accounts with the God of glory. Examples of that throughout Scripture. Remember the Apostle Paul. Before he was Paul, he was Saul. And he was on the road to go persecute some more Christians, because not just because he was a mean guy, but he really believed that he was doing a good thing and getting rid of the Christians because he was a Pharisee. He was a Jew. And these guys are standing in the way of our religion. And so he wanted to kind of rid the world of them. And he would go out and he would oversee executions of them all the time, thinking he was doing the right thing. He's deceived. And yet all of a sudden, God took a hold of him on the road to Damascus. You know the story. Slammed him down to the earth. Blinded him. Why? He was calling him to account. And he said, "Saul, Saul, why do you persecute me?" See, he wasn't doing it. He didn't think to God. He thought he was doing it for God, for in the name of his religion. But Christ himself appeared to him. Every one of us will one day have to give an answer for our sin. Personal, private. Your sin may not hurt anybody else but yourself. But you know what? It hurts God. It grieves the heart of God. And there's that conviction of sin that you see here with the king who wished to settle accounts with his servants. One day we're going to have to settle accounts with God. All of us who know Christ, at one time it was settled. When we came to Christ, our accounts are already settled. If you're outside of Christ, you're weighed in the balance, which is, as we're going to find out here, a lot. Well, the second thing in verse 24 here is he not only wants to settle this account with his servant, the parable goes on, but he says in verse 24, when he began to settle the account, one was brought to him who owed him 10,000 talents. Let's just say that's a whole lot of money, all right? I mean, you can go into all the details. Well, maybe it was this much. If gold costs this much today, maybe. It was more money than you have ever even thought of. I mean, this amount of money probably makes, you know, Bill Gates seem like a pauper. That's the idea here. That's the in the original language, that's kind of what is made here. Now remember, this is a parable. He's telling a story. He's using this as an illustration. The largest numerical term in the Greek language is 10,000. That's the largest. That's the top. They don't have a million. They don't have all this other stuff. They just have 10,000. And it's not really a exact number. It just means kind of infinity. And so he owed this king billions and billions and zillions of dollars, if you want to say that. And it says in verse 24, when he began to settle, one was brought to him who owed him 10,000 talents. Well, there's a calculation of sin that takes place. Have you ever stopped and have you ever thought, you know what, I wonder if I could write down all my sins on a piece of paper. Just start writing them down. Ever since, you know, you can be, I mean, I can remember back when I was a little kid doing things that, you know, little kids should not do. I mean, I remember going into, as a good Catholic does once a week, goes into the confessional. And I'd lie to the priest because I didn't have anything to say to him. So I'd make stuff up to the priest on the other side of the screen. You know, I thought, well, okay, I was disobedient. I did this. I did, okay, you know, go say three Hail Marys and four Our Fathers and, you know. And I often thought, I wonder if he knows that I'm lying to him. And if I'm lying to him and I really didn't do this stuff, then why do I have to go out there and kneel and say these prayers? I mean, I was thinking that all this stuff the whole time. See, there's going to be a calculation of our sin. Don't think that any sin in your life just kind of goes under the radar because it doesn't hurt anybody. I mean, sin doesn't really take hostages, beloved. I mean, sin will kill you. And we should stop and we should reflect on our own lives. How are our lives before a holy God? Are there things maybe in our lives, in our personal lives, in our personal marriages, in our personal relationship with our kids, in our financial dealings, in our dealings at work, whatever it might be? Are there little sins that are there, but you know they're not really hurting anybody? Don't think that God doesn't take those into account. He does. And it says here that when this man basically was calculated to owe more than what he could pay, and sin will always leave you in that state. You'll never end up with sin in your lap saying, wow, this was worth it. In the end maybe. May not happen till the end, but in the end you will be sorely disappointed if you're not taking your sins seriously before a holy God. Well, look at the consequences. Verse 25. It says, and since he could not pay, this was more than he could ever even imagine to pay back, his master ordered him to be sold. You say, well, that's kind of cruel. With his wife and his children, and all that he had, and payment to be made. This is a hard thing, I think, for us to understand in our culture. I mean, if someone did this, we would just be like, that's horrible. Back then, it was kind of a, they could relate to this story. If you had a servant that was dishonest, or you had a servant that took something from you, or you had to bring back what you owed your boss. And if you couldn't do that, then repercussions fell. And the law had certain things written into it. But you know what? Sin has consequences. Definitely has consequences. Here, this poor guy lost his family. Was going to, I should say. And that's the kind of punishment that sin dishes out. It's not something that we should laugh at, because sin always hurts someone, whether yourself or someone else. Well, look at what happens in verse 26. And so the servant fell on his knees before his master, imploring him, begging him is the idea. Have patience with me, and I will pay you everything. But you know what? He could have worked the rest of his life and could never have repaid this. That's the idea. That's what's in the language here. This debt was so massive. There's no way. I mean, that's kind of what happens, I think, when we're caught in a sin. The first thing we end up doing is falling down to our knees. Then all of a sudden prayer becomes real relevant to us and something that is bumped up in the priority list. You know, when we're looking at issues in our lives, whether it's illness or finance or relationships, all of a sudden we have some problems and oh, all of a sudden we got to make time for God to pray and, you know, ask Him to intercede on our behalf, and all of a sudden we become very spiritual. Well, this guy had the right idea. He fell down, it says. That's the right position. I think he was at the end of his rope. He was devastated. You know, you see it going on even today. I mean, people are in financial straits today. They're, you know, this economy, everything is just wreaking havoc in people's lives. And you see it on their faces. You see it in their relationships. Devastating. It says there that he fell down, imploring him. Have patience with me, and I will pay you all. He really took the position of one who is worshiping somebody. See, the servant doesn't understand the impossibility of paying back his debt. He doesn't get it. And you know what? There's a lot of broken people in the world today that are devastated in their lives. They're just devastated. They're at the end of the rope. And yet they still don't get it. They still don't understand that they have to come before a holy God and just ask Him. Just give their life to Him and say, God, do what you want with me. Unfortunately, so many people get caught in situations and then they think somehow, well, now I got to get back to work. I got to shape my life up. I got to become a better person. I made some bad choices. I want to turn over a new leaf. That doesn't work, beloved. Those are empty words. Here, this guy, basically, he admitted to his sin. He acknowledged the lostness of his condition. But he still doesn't get the idea that this debt couldn't be repaid. And so he begs for a chance at it. He begs at a chance, promising to do the best he can. It's like people who come under the conviction of the Lord for sin in their life, and or maybe they're found out or whatever, and rather than just go to God and admit it and say, God, I need you. I'm at the end of my rope in desperation. I'm crying out to you. Be merciful to me, a sinner. So many people today, in the midst of their conviction, what do they turn to? They turn to religion, or they turn to this, or they turn to that. You need to turn to Christ. He's the only one who can forgive you. So many people think that, well, I'll do that, but first I got to straighten out situations. I got to get cleaned up. I got to, you know, I got to become a better person. Then I'll do this whole Christian thing. No. God wants you just as you are. He wants you to come to Him with a broken heart, with your confusion, with your doubt, with everything that you have, and lay it on the altar and say, God, you know what? Here it is. My life's a mess. It's yours. And so he begs for a chance. Servant fell on his knees, imploring him, have patience with me, and I will pay you everything. Do you know that you could work till you died? You could do good works through the rest of your life. Say you lived another 50 years. You could do 10 good works every day for the rest of your 50 years. And you know what? That would never be enough work to appease God. God's never going to look at your work, beloved, and say, oh, you did that. Oh, you sang in the choir. Oh, you played the piano. Oh, you helped the homeless. Oh, you did this. Oh, you did that. Oh, good. He's not going to say that. The Bible says our works are like filthy rags before a holy God. What does that mean? That we shouldn't do good works? No. The Bible says that God has prepared before the foundation of the world our good works that we should perform. But that's after our commitment to Him. If you're pre-Christ, if you haven't trusted Christ as your Lord and Savior, you know, you can read your Bible, you can go to church, you can pray, you can do all these good things, feed the homeless, you know, till the cows come home. It's not going to change your standing before God. Your standing before God is that you're a sinner and you will be sent to hell. That's it. I mean, as basic as I can get it. Well, what if I just try a little hard? See, that's the problem. You need to stop trying. Just give it up. Just give in to God. He doesn't want all your good works. He wants your heart. He wants to take your heart of stone and turn it into a heart of flesh. He wants to make you a new person in Christ. And you can only do that when you come to Him and you admit your fault. You confess your sin. Well, it also says here in verse 27, look at what happens with the king. And out of pity for him, out of pity for his servant. You see the compassion of God revealed here. And out of pity for him, the master of the servant released him and forgave him the debt, a debt that could not be repaid. We used to sing a little song, see if I can get it right, in youth ministry. And it said, I owe a debt I cannot pay. He paid a debt he did not owe. Speaking of Christ, he loosed him and he forgave him.
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30: 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And their face lights up when they hear daddy's voice. They know their parents. But they don't have the deep truths about their parents. They don't know all the stuff about their parents. They don't know all of our scars. They don't know all of our problems. They only recognize them. They know them. They love them. Well, in a similar way, there are believers, and maybe some here. Maybe some of us still are baby Christians.
31: Welcome to Unleashing the Truth, where the power of God's Word is unleashed into your life. Here is Pastor John Jordan with today's message.
30: What is God's aim for the entirety of his salvific plan for the world? Well, the answer is, it's all for his glory. It's all for his glory. That is why John says in verse 12, I'm writing to you, little children, technion, children of God, because your sins have been forgiven you. Why? For his name's sake. For his glory. He saved you and I. If you're a Christian, he saved you and your sins have been forgiven for his name's sake. And his name's sake is an expression that refers to that God's glory is given to him. It's the overarching reason for everything that he wills, everything that he does in your life and throughout humanity. We see it over and over. Habakkuk 2:14 says, the earth will be filled with the knowledge of the glory of the Lord. Psalm 8:1 says, O Lord, O Lord, how majestic is your name in all the earth. There used to be a song in the 80s about this. O Lord, how majestic is your name. Who have displayed your splendor above the heavens? Look at with me at Isaiah chapter 42. Isaiah chapter 42, verse 8. Isaiah chapter 42, verse 8 says this, God speaking, I am the Lord. That is my name. And think about this in your own life. I will not give my glory to another. Not to you. Not to anything that you hold dear more than him. He's not going to give his glory to anything or anyone else. He says, I'm the Lord. That's my name. I'll not give my glory to another, nor my praise to graven images. Sorry, Catholics. I'm not going to give my praise to something carved out of an innate piece of wood. Behold, the former things have come to pass. Now I declare new things before the spring forth I proclaim to you. Sing to the Lord a new song. Sing his praise from the end of the earth. I'm the Lord, that is my name. So when the Holy God shows mercy to you and grace to you and forgives you as a sinner, that should cause you as a son of God to praise him for it. When you think of his son dying on the cross as a propitiation for our sins, it pleased the will of the Father to do that so that you can be forgiven. That should bring glory to his name, shouldn't it? Christ, the Son of God, will forever be holy and exude superabundant grace and power, and he will be manifesting the testimony of the Most High, and in his magnificence, he will give the gift of forgiveness to us guilty sinners. And that truly should cause us to praise him and to magnify his holy name. So I think we have to ask ourselves a question. Do you and I want to have assurance that we're believers? Yeah, amen, yeah, I want that. Do you know that you know him? We saw that a couple weeks ago. Do we know that we have an intimate knowledge of him? John's saying, I'm writing to you, yes. I'm pushing back against the Gnostics in this letter, yes. But I'm writing to you because you're a technion. You're a child of God because your sins have been forgiven you. Now you can be a child of God. And it's not because of you. It's because of him. And it's for his glory and his namesake. So in context, this is the following. He's following up on the apostles' teaching about pushing back against false teachers. He's encouraging that the believer, us, through doctrinal tests and practical tests of our faith and killing sin and obedience and loving him, all those show that we're a believer and all those give assurance of faith. And now he's saying to confirm the authenticity of your salvation, there's more tests. You know that you know him. You know that because you're a child of God. You know that because he forgave your sins. It's all because of him. It's all for his glory. That's all of us, every person in Christ, we had a spiritual birth, and we have that in common. We didn't come in knowing it all. There was only babies. You're born again. Your sins are forgiven. Now you're a technion, you're a child of God. And what are you awaiting? You're awaiting maturity, and you're awaiting your heavenly citizenship. That's your glorification. When you die, we wait until the day we are glorified and spend eternity with him and sit at his table and be part of his family forever and ever. We know that all of us start in the same place, though. There's no one great born. There's only babies. And in the end, we all end in the same place in heaven, equal. We start equal. We end equal. And the first will be last, and the last will be first in heaven. It's beautiful. However, where are we still at? We're still on the earth. And we're in the middle of a process to be sanctified, to set apart in reality what we are in position. We're justified in him. Now we're supposed to start acting like it and living like it and be more Christ-like. And some of us, maybe we've moved past our birth. I hope so. We were a baby born, an infant. Now hopefully we've moved past that to small children. And others have moved past the small child stage to the young men and women stage. And that's amazing in your faith. And some of them are no longer children anymore. And they're no longer youth anymore. And they're fully matured. They're like a father or mother of the faith. So as we move through this text, there are three points of the outline that are stages of life. And those stages of life are going to be paralleling maturity in your spiritual life. And that's what I believe the best way to look at the text is, because we're all born again. Verse 12, that's the bottom line. And then there's a general assurance that we're his because he forgave us of our sins. And yet, in a more pronounced way, your assurance will grow as you start to grow in your walk from spiritual birth to spiritual children, to spiritual young men, to spiritual fathers. There's an increased security for you as a Christian as you become more mature in your walk. You'll notice in the text that the apostle goes from maturity stages descending. So as I read it, he started with the Father. If you cut verse 12 out of it, he started with the Father, then he went to young men, then he went to children, then he started to repeat some of them. However, for the sake of us to get what I'm saying, I want to reverse the order so we can see it's a maturing process. This means I'm going to pull apart the verses from the passage and align them under the stage that we're going to talk about. And we're going to examine them in the order that you would understand. You're first spiritually born, then you become a spiritual child, then you become a spiritual young man, then you become a spiritual father. And because I'm tearing some of the verses apart, for the one time you'll ever see me probably, I'm going to actually have the verse up there, or the piece of the verses up there, so as you will not get lost. So you're spiritually born, you became a believer, now you move on to childhood. Number two in your outlines is children. And it's verse 13c. It's the very end of verse 13. It says, I have written to you, children, because you know the Father. And remember how I showed you that little children, all throughout the book, John used the Greek word technion, technion, technion, and we walked through of them. But we actually skipped this one. Technion meaning born ones. It's a term of endearment. Well, here in this verse, indeed in this verse and in verse 18 to come in a week, it's the only two instances in all of his book where he wrote children and he didn't use the word technion in the original Greek. He used the Greek word paidon. Paidion. Paidion here and paidion in verse 18, it's a general word for child. It's not with a term of endearment. It's just a stage of life. And that's why I believe he's switching from just saying technion to paidion. Because he's switching from saying, my little children, technion of God, and he's switching to stages of life, the stage of a general child, and then he uses the word, the stage of a young person, a young adult, and then the stage of maturing grown man who's a father. Those are all general phrases for those general stages of life. Not particular word that he used, technion. So we who are in Christ have full assurance, generally, because we're Christians, we're technion. We're God's children. And then through Christ, we're supposed to be moving past being forgiven, be moving to give glory to him. We are his children. We are technion. However, the same thing is true that we don't stay infants. We don't stay babies. We grow. We first must believe before we can grow. But when you're a baby in Christ, you understood enough to get saved, but you don't know the scriptures. You don't know the teachings. You don't know the truth regarding him. Do you? And the truth is, there's somebody in here, and maybe it's me standing up here. We are paidion still. We're young, little children needing parental instruction still. Paidion, we're young in the faith. Our faith is immature. We need a lot of guidance. We need a lot of care. We need a lot of training. We need to learn stuff. We need to learn the ABCs of the faith. And some of us, although we're believers, we still need to grow. We're just baby Christians still. Ephesians chapter 4, if you remember it from us going through it, Ephesians chapter 4, verse 13 through 15 says, until we all attain to the unity of the faith, of the knowledge of the Son of God, to a mature man, to the measure of the stature which belongs to the fullness of Christ. As a result, we no longer are to be children. And the word he used there is infants, baby, little tiny infants. Because if you're that way in Christ still, you'll be tossed there by waves and carried about by every wind of doctrine, by the trickery of men, by craftiness and deceitful scheming. So, children who do not know better, right? Children who do not grow, they remain ignorant to certain things about the world and ignorant to certain things about the Word of God and ignorant to certain things that they are going to be walking through, and they're ignorant that they're vulnerable and they think everything that has Jesus tacked onto it, they should listen to. So if you're a child of God and you've moved past being born and now you're in your toddler stage in your faith, you have to understand that you run the risk of being tossed, as it says here, here and there by waves and carried about by every wind of doctrine, because people are tricking you in the craftiness and the scheming of the Satanist trying to pull you away. So why would I tell you to read your Bible all the time? Why would I tell you to listen, read certain books about the Bible? Why would I tell you you need to grow in your faith? Because immature Christians are spiritual children and they know the Father. It says that in verse 13c. They know the Father. They're paidion of God and they know him. But think of an infant. Think of a small child when their face lights up when mommy and daddy walk in the room. And their face lights up when they hear daddy's voice. And infants, those infants know them. They know their parents, but they don't have the deep truths about their parents. They don't know all the stuff about their parents. They don't know all of our scars. They don't know all of our problems. They only recognize them. They know them. They love them. Well, in a similar way, there are believers, and maybe some here, Maybe some of us still are baby Christians. We're still little children. We're paideon. And some of us have not yet feasted on some solid food. The meat of the Word of God. We're still drinking milk from a bottle. We're still sucking a bottle to take naps and to go to bed at night. So this is an encouragement on one hand, and it's an assurance on the other hand. You're in Him. He forgave your sins, and you know Him. Praise the Lord. Worship Him. He's assured you that you're His. And on the other side, you need to move still. You need to grow. An assurance because you know the Father, and an encouragement because you need to know Him more deeply. Turn with me really quick to Hebrews chapter 5. Hebrews chapter 5.

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2: Obeying the Bible. How are you doing with your spiritual growth? And you might ask yourself, am I saved? Yes, I know I'm saved. Then I've been born again. And I'm at that infant moving into that small little toddler child age, and I know the Father God, and I love him. And when I hear his voice, I do perk up. And you're saved and you're secure and you can hold on to that. But don't be ignorant that there are many things that you're vulnerable to. There are false teachers out there that twist God's word, move God's word, edit God's word, and give out things in Jesus' name, and you lap them up because you're a paedion. So you need to think, does this describe me this morning? Does it describe any one of you this morning? And don't get offended because I said ignorance, because you're ignorant to some things. Ignorance is not a dirty word. Ignorance is not a negative term. Ignorance is not stupidity. Ignorance is not negative. It's just saying you don't know. We may use the term negative in our culture, but it just means you don't know. So it's saying, I know the Father, I know him, I've been known by him, I'm saved by him, I'm saved in Christ, but I don't know all there is to know about him. Just like a child, their face lights up when mom or dad talks to them, but they don't know mom and dad really on an intimate level. But they know that's mom and dad. And if that's you this morning, you say, I need to grow. I need to press on. I need to get rid of the baby bottle. You got to get rid of the binky too, and the blankie. I need to move on to solid food. I got to get to those little jars with the pureed peas and carrots in there. And then I got to push on to some solid vegetables, and I don't like those, and get to the burgers. And then get to the T-bone as I get older and say, burgers, no, I want a T-bone. So all of us have room to grow in the room. That's why this is good for all of us are at some stage. If you're a believer, you're at birth. If you're not just at birth anymore, you're a toddler, you're a paedion. And if you're at that first stage, my admonition to you, my prayer for you is you lean into God more and you lean into the Word of God more and you press into what he's instructing to you in the pages of the Bible and you press into him more and you ask him to give me wisdom to fill the sails of my life by the Spirit's power like a sailboat and bring to bear the Word of the living God on my life and help me obey it. Pray and ask for godly wisdom. Ask Christ to show you more of who he is, more of what he would have you do. So I would say most of us here are saved in Christ. Most of us are born again, and some of us have passed through that birth on to childhood. And some of us may still be there. But we all need to evaluate ourselves still. And simultaneously, we all worship him because we're born again. And we worship him because we know the Father, and we're children of the Father, and we're technion of the Father. And at birth, we were born again, praise the Lord. And then we become a child of God, and we know the Father, yet we need to grow in him. We need to mature more in his word. And then we move on to the young men. Number three in your outlines is young men. That's verse 13b and 14b. Verse 13b in the middle says, I am writing to you, young men. You see it? I'm writing to you, young men, because you have overcome the evil one. Verse 14b, I have written to you, young men. Do you see it? I've written to you, young men, because you are strong, and the word of God abides in you, and you have overcome the evil one. Beyond being born again and going through to childhood stage, the next stage of spiritual growth is when you really start to bloom in your relationship with them. And you were just a child that was saved, and you were a child that knew the Father and got excited when you saw him, but you learned more of him. You went past just loving him, and your face did light up when he comes in the room, but your ears perk up when you hear his voice. But you may cry when he leaves, but you start to say, I know what he wants me to do. I understand the word.

0: I'm growing into adult, young adult life. I'm growing to a spiritual young man. I'm advancing. He is concerning now, not just about knowing him. I'm concerned now that I'm doing what the Father desires of me. You see, spiritual young men are concerned with the truth of God. They're concerned with understanding, why am I doing this? What am I supposed to be doing? What exactly do you want? Be specific what you want me to do. Spiritual young men are concerned with that. And as a young man in the faith, you understand that God has saved you. Amen. And you're an overcomer. Amen. Because you've overcome the evil one, it says. But how did you do that? You're a believer, you're a child of God. Now in your young life, you're getting attacked and you're going to overcome the evil one. How? Verse 14b tells you how, because you're strong. How did you get strong? The word of God abides in you. Once a child gets away from the bottle and gets rid of his binky and they pass past the puree peas and they get on to the solid food and they get past the mashed potatoes and they end with the burger and the real meat of the word, the T-bone, the tomahawk steak, they become sound, doctrinally speaking, sound in the truths of the scriptures. And as a result of that, when they do get under the attack and the schemes of the evil one, they can overcome it. They're strong in the Lord because they're strong in his word. And maybe this is you this morning. Maybe we have become strong and we're a spiritual youth and we've been equipped by the word and we understand the word and you understand it for yourself and you stand firm on that word and you're exercising your real life on that and you're pushing back against the deceptive schemes of Satan. Because we understand what 2 Timothy chapter 3, 16 and 17 says. We understand, when we look at our Bible, it says all scripture is inspired by God and profitable for teaching, for reproof, for correction, for training in righteousness, so that the man of God may be equipped for every good work. We're swinging the sword of the Spirit. Remember the armor? We're swinging around that sword of the Spirit, and we're fighting error, and we're guarding truth, and we're battling our life with regards to error and truth, and we're fighting the spiritual war. With the Spirit on the inside, the Word of God on the outside. In Ephesians 6, remember it? You have the full armor of God. You're able to stand against the schemes of the evil one. You have the full armor of God. You can resist in the evil day. You gird your loins with truth. You put on the breastplate of righteousness. You put on your feet preparation of the gospel. You take up the shield of faith. You put on the helmet of salvation. Then you grab the sword of the Spirit, which is the Word of God. So, you evaluate yourself. Am I a young man, spiritually speaking? Am I strong in the word? Does God's word abide in me, and do I follow it? And it is true. And has it helped me overcome things that are sin? Has it helped me? If that's true for you, and it's true for me, then you have assurance that you know him, and that you are his, and that we've overcome the evil one, not just for salvation, but in the real work of sanctification. And I just wrote in my own notes here, just thinking about, consider Satan's methods. Even in the scriptures, it shows what Satan's methods are. And you might look back in your own life and say, I know Satan's methods, and I can attest to the fact that the primary emphasis is not just tempting me to do some sin. It's not always just tempting me with one little thing that I want to do. He does do that, but that's not the main way he works. The main way he works in the world system, the prince of the power of the air, working through the sons of the disobedience, working in the children of wrath, working through all the manifold thinking of the world, the wisdom of the world. He brings up false religious systems. He brings up things called Christian, but they're not all the way Christian. He misleads and he deceives with half-truths and partial realities. And he pushes those people, thinking they're fine, ignorant to the truth, and pushes them into damnation. Lying to them all the way. You don't need to submit to Jesus. You just need to add him to your life. You just need to be on his team. And how does he do this? He questions scripture. He twists what God said. He's starting a garden. Did God really say that, Adam and Eve? And you did that in your own life. Does God really say this is wrong? I'm doing something that the scripture says is wrong. It's not right. It is sin. But I'm just saying, well, it's acceptable to everyone else. Does the word really say that? I mean, come on. So God has put out his truth, and the evil one twists his truth and changes God's very word. So Satan doesn't go say, this way to hell. He says, this way to heaven. You could get in too. God's going to accept this way too. God's going to accept this way too. And he's a liar.
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18: 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In 1967, he warned Americans, freedom is a fragile thing, and it's never more than one generation away from extinction. President Reagan knew the freedoms secured by one generation were not guaranteed to survive to the next. Today, as socialistic ideas that place greater power in the hands of government gain renewed support, Reagan's warning carries even greater weight. Freedom is more than inheritance. 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Freedom only survives when each generation chooses to defend it. So, do we have the courage to defend and protect what is being challenged, the very principles that made America the greatest experiment in history?
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13: With SRN News, I'm Michael Harrington in Washington. The Trump administration is renewing its appeal to the Supreme Court after a federal judge blocked new restrictions on mail-in ballots ahead of the midterms. The filing came after U.S. District Court Judge Indira Tawani executed an order against the Postal Service enforcing President Trump's executive order for the November elections. The legal wrangling comes even as states start sending out mail-in ballots. The appeal marks the third time the administration has asked the High Court to intervene. The court has allowed the plan to move forward, but has not ruled on whether it's actually legal. The Greek government promising 2 billion euros in tax cuts, salary increases, and other support measures before the coming election. The announcement comes as 25,000 people gathered yesterday in the northern city of Thessaloniki over Greece's high cost of living and low wages. This is SRN News.
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20: I grew up in a family that loved to sing. Everywhere we went, we would sing in the car. My mom, when she would drive us to school or she took us to the store, on those long treks down to my great aunts in the Mojave Desert, they were filled with songs. As a family, we would sing every moment, it felt like. I love singing so much that in middle school, I tried out for the choir at Castellero, and I happened to get in to chamber singers, and I got to sing as a tenor while I was there for the whole time. Now, everyone that was in choir with me, everybody in chamber singers, they loved music and they loved to sing. I'll admit this, most of them were more gifted at music and singing than I was, but we would all challenge each other to develop as singers, to grow as performers. During my time there, we actually got to perform together on the local radio. We sang California Dreaming on a radio show. We sang in downtown San Jose at St. Joseph's Cathedral. We sang Ave Maria. We sang Why Does the Willow Tree Weep in a concert competition down in Los Angeles. And these songs are still somewhat with me all these years later. Love for music was the doorway to get into choir at Castellero. Wherever we went, our teacher, Mr. Finch, told us, remember who you represent. He told us, even in our young ages, in 7th and 8th grade, that we represented Castellero Middle School. We were ambassadors on the radio. We were ambassadors in downtown San Jose. We were ambassadors for Castellero in Los Angeles. That responsibility shaped the way that we talked. It changed the way that we would behave in those different environments. Our shared love for music may have brought us together, but our commitment to choir and representing our school well developed more than simply love for music in us. Love was the doorway that led us to see the need to practice on our own time. It gave us some creativity in our parts. It helped us to learn all kinds of things. We wanted to improve our stage presence. As a 7th or 8th grader, standing still with your eyes straight ahead is pretty hard, but we learned to do that together. We didn't just want to sound good, we wanted to love what we were singing. We loved what we did, and that had a set of beliefs that became important to us, even as choir singers. Our love for singing united us, But our underlying beliefs were the doorway into deeper learning and appreciation for music. Now, I'm not telling you all of this so that I could lead you in a cappella singing of the doxology. You don't want that. I'm sharing this because a deep love, whether it's for singing, it's for your family, it's for what you're studying, naturally should produce in you a longing to know more. And how much more should it produce a longing to know more than your love for Jesus Christ? You should not just want to know the bare minimum. You should desire doctrine. When you love something, you want to be able to tell others what it is you love about it with definition. And one of the ways they'll be able to tell that you love something is by the change that that love brings. Why? Because learning changes you. Singing the musical scales in middle school, wearing a cummerbund during performances, singing songs throughout the week as I was going along, doing the dishes or whatever I was doing, were the disciplines that were a result of my love for music. That's what it meant for me to be a choir boy. But when it comes to Christianity, believing the gospel is the doorway into God's family. After the Holy Spirit has given you a new heart, you love God. You believe his message of forgiveness. But following Jesus does not end with the gospel. Faith in Christ is the entrance. You always need his grace. But there's considerably more to Christian belief than just the gospel. Now, as I said, we never graduate beyond the gospel, but studying and applying the truths of Scripture is ultimately called the search for doctrine. There was a saying I used to like as a new Christian that I now have come to dislike. Maybe you've heard it. The saying was, doctrine divides, but love unites. I thought all I needed as a new Christian was Jesus. My theology came from the pastors that I happened to like or the worship music that I listened to, and I was happy as a clam. But this instilled in me a lie about doctrine, that its only purpose was to divide the right and wrong or the people that agreed with me and the people that didn't. I only kept that idea for a few years. And in the last decade of studying doctrine, what I've found is it's enriched Christ's beauty. It's given me a deeper appreciation for God's glory. It's helped me to wonder at the gift of the presence of the Holy Spirit. Doctrine should not simply divide. It should deepen your love for the church, and it should lead you to be more like Christ. Sharing a faith in Christ is great, but sharing a faith in Christ that drives you to know who God is and what he's like, well, it expands your bonds with the people you share convictions with even more. So what is doctrine? I like the way Greg Allison defines it in his Compact Dictionary of Theological Terms. He says, doctrine is a Christian belief based on Scripture. This includes things like God being triune, Jesus being God and man, God being the creator of all, and salvation being by grace alone. Doctrine is to be believed, it's to be confessed, it's to be lived, and it's to be taught. In other words, doctrine comes from Scripture, but it shapes our lives. Doctrine is not meant for us to acquire so that we can impress people by how spiritual we are or how we are so gifted in explaining complicated things like penal substitutionary atonement, the sovereignty of God, or some other beautiful truth. No, doctrine is supposed to transform your life. It's supposed to shape every day. Why? Because doctrine that is believed is applied. Doctrine that is truly believed affects your walk with God. And doctrine is something that Jesus commanded his apostles to spread throughout the world. We've been to Matthew 28, 18 to 20 multiple times during this series this summer, looking at missions. Why? Because this is the Great Commission. And you know it because we've read it. Jesus says, all authority in heaven and on earth has been given to me. And then he says, go, therefore, and make disciples of all nations, baptizing them in the name of the Father and of the Son and of the Holy Spirit. And here's where doctrine comes in. And teaching them to observe all that I've commanded. And behold, I'm with you always to the end of the age. Jesus commands his disciples to do three things. Make disciples, baptize only those who trust in Christ, and teach them to observe all that Jesus has commanded. The last component is to teach them doctrine. Again, that truth that's meant to change their lives. Jesus didn't want the disciples to simply make converts and baptize them. That's not enough. To make converts and baptize them and leave them alone would leave them vulnerable. He wanted them to be trained in doctrine. He wants his people to know all that they can about him as it's found in the scriptures. So we serve, honor, and worship the Lord for all our days, more informed by who he is and how worthy of our praise he is. Brothers and sisters, doctrine and theology matter. As we think of who we want to send and support as missionaries, doctrinal agreement is essential, and we'll get to why by the end. We want to agree on the gospel. We want to agree on the importance of God's glory, but we also want to agree that God is triune, which makes us distinct from the Muslims. We want to believe that God is sovereign to save sinners and we don't save anybody because it removes the pressure from us. We want to believe that elders are meant to be biblically qualified men and that the local church is in fact the means and ends of the Great Commission. And we want to share a host of other life-shaping beliefs with our missionaries. Here's our plan this morning. We're going to survey most of the book of Titus. So if you want to, you can turn there now. Paul wrote Titus a few years before he was martyred. And in Titus, he instructs his beloved disciple to organize the churches in Crete around what? Sound doctrine. This is Paul's last message that we have written to Titus. As we walk through this book together, we're going to see three things. We're first going to see the danger of doctrinal minimalism. The dangers of doctrinal minimalism. The second, we'll see the necessity of doctrinal agreement. And the third is we will also see the joy of doctrinal agreement. What we discover in Titus is this. The clearest way for us to see if someone has sound doctrine is by examining their lives. Right beliefs lead us to righteous practices. No, your life won't be perfect on this side of heaven. None of ours will be. But with each day that passes, with each new discovery about who the Lord is, as you apply it to your life, you will look more like Christ. So let's begin by looking at doctrinal minimalism. Let me define doctrinal minimalism for you. At its best, the goal is to avoid fighting about less important truths. But what doctrinal minimalism often becomes is a race to the bottom, a race to find out who can hold the least biblical doctrine. What happens is the Bible gets emptied of all of its content, except God's grace and love and forgiveness. You see this in the doctrinally empty versions of Baptist, Presbyterian, Methodism, Episcopalians, and Anglicans. The mainline denominations have all lost doctrine. All they believe is that God is love. Doctrinal minimalism cuts out life-giving truths that Jesus actually commands us to believe. In place of Christ's teaching is this vague religiosity, drained of all doctrinal distinction. Doctrinal minimalists may still say the gospel is good news for everybody who believes, but the gospel they preach is devoid of sin. It lacks the holiness of God and his justice, and Christ's suffering becomes unreasonable and ultimately unnecessary. In other words, it's a gospel that's been emptied of its power to save because it's no true gospel. So as Paul writes to Titus, he writes to a church dealing with false teachers. They claim to believe the content of the gospel, the things of the gospel, but their lives deny the gospel's ever-changing existence. Look at Titus 1:5 with me. Paul explains the reason he wants Titus to stay in Crete. Paul says, "This is why I left you in Crete, so that you might put what remained into order and appoint elders in every town as I directed you." Titus is charged by Paul to establish churches and fill them with elders. How would he do this? Well, he would follow what Paul then says in verses 6 through 9, which we won't read, which is look for men who have these qualities, these characteristics. Why does God care so much about these qualities? Well, evidently, how we live reveals what we actually believe. Doctrine that's not believed is not applied, as I said earlier. But we know that implicitly beyond the scriptures. If you believe that water is important to a life, then you're probably going to drink about 8 cups a day. If you believe that exercise affects your mood or music changes how you feel, you're going to get outside and you're going to listen to better songs. And if you love God, then you will seek to live a life that pleases him by being kind, hospitable, self-controlled, godly. Our disciplines are all downstream from our doctrine, whether we realize it or not. What dangers existed for the churches at Crete? Ultimately, it's the same dangers that exist for the church today. A group of false teachers was drawing Christians away from sound doctrine. We see that in verses 10 to 16 of Titus 1. Read with me. For there are many who are insubordinate, empty talkers and deceivers, especially those of the circumcision party. They must be silenced since they are upsetting whole families by teaching for shameful gain what they ought not to teach. One of the Cretans, a prophet of their own, said, Cretans are always liars, evil beasts, lazy gluttons. This testimony is true. Therefore, rebuke them sharply that they may be sound in the faith, not devoting themselves to Jewish myths and commands of people who turn away from the truth. To the pure, all things are pure, but to the defiled and unbelieving, nothing is pure. But both their minds and their consciences are defiled. They profess to know God, but they deny him by their works. They are detestable, disobedient, unfit for any good work. That seems a little harsh, Paul. Apparently, attending the church in Crete were a group of doctrine deniers. They minimized what Christ had commanded. They emptied the gospel of its power to save. And so Paul calls these teachers insubordinate. He says they're empty talkers, they're deceivers, they're liars. The underlying motive of these false teachers was greed. They're trying to fill their wallets. They're seeking shameful gain from the Christians that they lie to. One clear tell for false teachers is their incentives. And in this case, it's their financial incentives. If you turn back the clock to the 1950s, there's been a dangerous movement that's come out of the American church that we've exported overseas called the prosperity gospel. You've probably heard of it. Well, what is the prosperity gospel? Preachers deceive their sheep by saying, if you give more money to the church, you'll receive more blessings from God. They turn generosity into a transaction between you and God, so you get what you want in terms of blessing, and he gets more money. They may claim in those prosperity gospel churches that Jesus is the only way, but to experience your best life now, you need to give a little bit more. To be healed of all your infirmities today, you just need to give us a couple thousand more dollars. But apparently, according to Titus, that movement didn't start in the 1950s. We see that it's existed as long as the church has. False teachers always claim to know God, Paul says, but then deny them by their works. In this case, their work was greed. And so Paul says, silence those liars. Don't let them draw the sheep away. Don't let them lead them to death. So what might have felt harsh is actually Paul's care. After confronting the false teachers and their ill intentions, Paul tells Titus exactly what to do. He says, Titus, go in there and teach them the truth. Teach them what accords with sound doctrine. The truth is meant to protect you, Christian, from doctrinal deception. As a believer, you need to understand the information of the gospel. You do. You're a sinner. Jesus died because of you, and he rose again because he was the Son of God. And if you believe in him, you'll be saved. That's the information of the gospel. But you also need to know the implications of the gospel. How does the gospel call you to treat others? How does Jesus call you to love your neighbor as yourself? How does Jesus call you to confront sin and stand against lies and false teaching? What is it the gospel calls us to study, to love? What does it call us to become and fight for? That's doctrine. Contrary to the false teachers that Titus confronted, the Bible tells us that Christ's life is the only payment necessary to save us from our sins. Paul says elsewhere in Galatians, if anybody teaches you a gospel contrary to the one that you've received, let him be accursed. It's where we get the word anathema. Paul says surrender to any other gospel leads to death. That includes a gospel that says you need to surrender to Christ, but you need to read your Bible every day and pray. It includes a gospel that says you must believe in Christ, but at the end of the day, everybody's going to go to heaven anyway. Adding to or removing from the truth of the gospel empties it of its power to save. Sometimes we're tempted to add good things like regular Bible reading and prayer. You should do that, but that's not what saves you. But sometimes we're tempted to remove the less palatable truths, like hell exists and people will go there that don't repent and believe the gospel. Wrong beliefs really do reshape our lives. What outed the false teachers wasn't just their message. Paul says it was their lives. All you had to do was watch the way they behaved and interacted, and you could tell that they were unbelievers. But Jesus had warned his disciples of this same thing. Matthew 7, verses 15 to 20, Jesus says, beware of false prophets who come to you in sheep's clothing, but inwardly are ravenous wolves. You will recognize them, how? By their fruits. Are grapes gathered from thorn bushes or figs gathered from thistles? So every healthy tree bears good fruit, but the diseased tree bears bad fruit. A healthy tree cannot bear bad fruit, nor can a diseased tree bear good fruit. Every tree that does not bear good fruit is cut down and thrown into the fire. Thus you will recognize them by their fruits. So if you follow Christ, you rest in what he's done for you, but you will also seek to learn all that he's commanded you to obey. And the fruit of your life become a sign of where your roots are actually planted. If you produce fruit that looks like the world, filled with greed, lust, anger, lies, disunity, you can be confident that your roots are in worldliness. But if you produce fruit that comes from the gospel, love, joy, peace, patience, kindness, and on we could go, you can have assurance that you're a healthy tree with roots grounded in Christ. So believe the gospel is the power of God for salvation. But after that belief, discover the gospel's implications for your sanctification. Doctrinal minimalists want to believe as little as possible. They want to do just enough to get God off of their backs. Their path, Paul would tell us, leads only to death. So after seeing the dangers of doctrinal minimalism, let's now see the necessity of doctrinal agreement. Look with me at Titus 1, verses 1 through 3. Paul writes, Paul, a servant of God and an apostle of Jesus Christ, for the sake of the faith of God's elect and their knowledge of the truth. Paul tells us right there this amazing fact. Paul is a servant of God and an apostle of Jesus Christ. Why? Because of the sake of the faith of God's elect and their knowledge of the truth, which accords with godliness. But he goes on, that godliness is in hope of eternal life, which God, who never lies, promises before the ages began and at the proper time manifested in his word through the preaching with which I have been entrusted by the command of God, our Savior. Paul is a servant of God for the sake of others. That's the call of a missionary. He serves the elect, he says, by teaching them what is true. Knowing the truth is like setting your train on the right tracks and seeing where it goes if it goes in the right direction. And Paul tells us where the tracks that he's setting you on might lead. Paul says they lead to eternal life that's grounded in God's promise that God himself can never break because God cannot lie. Paul is the greatest missionary to ever live, and teaching others all the truth is what provokes Paul to keep going. In other words, distributing doctrine to the churches that he planted was the heart of Paul's mission. And his mission remained on track because of his theology. Doctrine and missions go hand in hand. Danny Akin put it this way. He said, missions keeps the theologian's heart warm, and theology keeps the missionary's head clear. Together they produce a life of rootedness and fruitfulness for the glory of God. So what we see is that Paul's theology made him sturdy. Wherever the Lord sent him and whatever hardships he faced, he knew that God was in control. So he did not lose heart. Later in Titus, Paul helpfully connects sound doctrine to holy living for us. Look at Titus 2, starting in verse 1. Paul says, "But as for you, teach what accords with sound doctrine." Notice Paul says to teach something that accords with sound doctrine, something that is fitting of the right beliefs.

Pastor Jonathan Berlini on today's edition of Grace to Live. Well, we hope you enjoyed part one of this two-part message from Pastor Jono. And we will be back here next Sunday at this very same time with the conclusion of today's message from Titus. Until then, this is Kevin Reeves, and on behalf of Pastor Jono and everyone here at Hillside Church, it is our prayer that the Lord will richly bless you, and thanks for listening.

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12: They have seen it as observers, and they want to see it as observers, and they want to look into it so that they might join in the redemption song and give God glory. And a beautiful thought. What a salvation.
13: Welcome to Grace to You Weekend with the Bible teaching of John MacArthur. I'm your host, Phil Johnson. Today we are continuing John's study called Our Great Salvation. It's a series designed to reinvigorate your joy that comes from God's amazing redemption. In the course of this study, John has encouraged you to focus your attention on the many blessings of being saved by Christ. So some questions to ask yourself at this point might be, how does your salvation affect the way you're running the race of faith, the way you're living your daily life? In light of God's grace to you, is worship a high priority or an afterthought? And how should being eternally rescued from sin and death affect the way you pray, the way you talk to others, the way you raise your family, even the way you spend your time and money? Consider those questions as John begins today's message.
12: Salvation was so marvelous a reality that even the Old Testament prophets spent their time trying to understand its wonders. That's how great it is. That's how wonderful it is. Of all the things they might have searched out, this was what they chose to search out. Peter's heart is revealed here. To see the greatness of salvation, just note how the prophets wanted to understand it. The reality of salvation history in Christ consumed their hearts. They made careful search. That's a very intense word, ekzeteo. A preposition always intensifies a verb. They sought it out diligently. They made inquiry, another compound term, ex erunao, to search out diligently, intensely, because they didn't fully understand. They couldn't understand. How could they understand? Christ hadn't come. He hadn't lived. He hadn't taught. He hadn't died. He hadn't risen. The prophets didn't understand. They didn't understand a lot of things. In Isaiah 6, verse 11, Isaiah says, "Then I said, Lord, how long?" And in a sense, he's admitting, I wish I understood this. Habakkuk in chapter 1 says, "Lord, how long are you going to allow this abuse of your people to go on?" There were a lot of things they didn't understand, a lot of things they could have studied, a lot of things they could have looked into, a lot of things that must have been of tremendous interest to them. Daniel chapter 7, verse 15, "As for me, Daniel, my spirit was distressed within me, and the visions in my mind kept alarming me. And so I approached one of those who was standing by, an angel, and asked him the exact meaning of all this." He didn't understand it. The angel unfolded some of it to him. So you see, those prophets had an interesting dilemma. They were living so far on the other side of the cross and the work of Christ, there was no way they could understand it all. There was no way they could absorb it all. No way they could see it clearly. Listen to Matthew 13, 17, the words of Jesus. "For truly I say to you," he said this to his disciples, "that many prophets and righteous men desired to see what you see and did not see it, and to hear what you hear and did not hear it." They were limited. They were limited. And so they studied their own writings. And what did they study? The Messiah and the salvation that he would bring. It was not just scholarly investigation. It was a passionate, driving compulsion to understand the greatness of salvation. Second point. The second one is that the great salvation of which Peter writes is the theme of the Holy Spirit's inspiration. Not only were the prophets committed to this, but so is the Holy Spirit. And Peter gives us a crucial insight into the fact that all revelation was divinely revealed by the Holy Spirit, and the greatness of our salvation is seen in the fact that it was the theme of the Holy Spirit's revelation. Listen, everything the prophets received, they received from whom? The Holy Spirit. Everything the New Testament writers received, they received from the Holy Spirit. Everything we read what the Spirit said. Back to verse 11. "They sought to know what person or time," here's the key, "the Spirit of Christ within them was indicating as he predicted the suffering of Christ and the glories to follow." Peter introduces to us then the idea that these prophets were really wanting to understand the person and the time that the Spirit of Christ within them was indicating as he predicted through them the sufferings of Christ and the glories to follow. Now, the prophecies that they wrote had those two elements, the sufferings of Christ and the glory to follow. You go into the Old Testament, read Psalm 22. It's all about the suffering of Christ. Read Psalm 69, verses 1 to 21. It's about the suffering of Christ. Read Isaiah 52:13 to 53:10 or so. All about the sufferings of Christ. Read Daniel 9:24 to 26. The sufferings of Christ. The Messiah will be cut off. Read Zechariah 12:10. He'll be pierced. Zechariah 13:7. More about the sufferings of Christ. They wrote about the sufferings of Christ under the inspiration of the Holy Spirit. They wouldn't have known that apart from the Spirit, would they? They couldn't read the future. They couldn't even understand what they did write, let alone try to figure out to write something on their own. And then he says they wrote about the glories to follow. What does that mean? The resurrection of Christ, the ascension of Christ, the enthronement of Christ. They wrote about the child who would become the king and the government would be upon his shoulder, Isaiah 9. They wrote in Daniel 2, about the one who would be the ultimate king in Daniel 7, in Zechariah 2, in Zechariah 14. The prophets wrote about the glory and they wrote about the suffering. But all of it was inspired by the Holy Spirit. By the way, the sufferings of Christ and the glories of Christ are the major themes of Old Testament prophecy. Revelation 19:10 says, the testimony of Jesus is the spirit of prophecy. So all prophecy is really geared to testify to Christ. And in testifying to Christ, it focused primarily on his suffering and his glory, which allowed him to become the Savior. In Luke 24, Jesus said on the road to Emmaus to those disciples, O foolish men and slow of heart to believe all that the prophets have spoken. And what did the prophets speak? Was it not necessary for the Christ to suffer these things and to enter into his glory? Suffering, glory, always the theme. Always the theme. That theme was the theme of the prophet's study because it was the theme of the Spirit's inspiration. And so he says, the Spirit of Christ. By the way, that shows that Christ pre-existed before his incarnation in a spirit form. Notice the little phrase, in them or within them. The Spirit took up residence within the writers of the Old Testament. The word indicating, do you see it there? Spirit of Christ was in them indicating, or some Bibles may say witnessing. Pro martur aminon means to witness beforehand, to forewitness. Verse 12, by the way, notice it also affirms this. Down toward the end of the verse, it says that the New Testament apostles preached the gospel to you by the Holy Spirit sent from heaven. So the Holy Spirit inspired not only the Old Testament writers, but the New Testament apostles as well. So both Old Testament and New Testament are the breath of the Spirit of God. Divine origin. So the Holy Spirit revealed this great salvation to that generation. Verse 12 says, it was revealed to them. It was revealed to them, that is to the Old Testament prophets, follow this, that they were not serving themselves, that this whole message was not for their generation, not for their time. That's so important. Can I just take a moment and remind you of a verse you probably never read or thought about? You may have read by it, but not thought about it. Numbers 24:17. Listen, just listen to it. I see him, but not now. I behold him, but not near. A star shall come forth from Jacob, and a scepter shall rise from Israel, but not now and not near. Way back in the Pentateuch, already the Spirit of God beginning to testify about the coming Messiah. And they weren't speaking about their age and their time. In Hebrews 11, we get a little more insight. Hebrews 11:13 says, all these died in faith, all the patriarchs, without receiving the promises, but having seen them and having welcomed them from a distance. That's right. They could only see it from a distance. And then at the end of that 11th chapter, those final two marvelous verses, 39 and 40, and all these Old Testament heroes that have been named in this chapter, having gained approval through their faith, listen, did not receive what was promised. They didn't. It wasn't for their age. Because God had provided something better for us, so that apart from us, they should not be made perfect. It wasn't for their time. It was for us. Now the point here is not that the prophecies had no value. They had immense value. But only that the fulfillment of the prophecies was not for that generation, but a future generation, which would come to pass, and that ultimately there would come a time and a generation where salvation would be accomplished and Gentiles would be involved in covenant blessing from the work of Messiah. Third point, brief one. It is the theme of the apostles' proclamation. Verse 12 again, it says, "In these things which now have been announced to you through those who preached the gospel to you by the Holy Spirit sent from heaven." And that statement simply brings in the New Testament apostles. These things, that is the salvation grace which is to come, the suffering and glory of Messiah, everything the Spirit inspired in the Old Testament writers, now have been announced to you through those who preach the gospel to you. Those are the New Testament preachers. In these things refers directly to the who and the when. In these things, the who, what person, and the when, what time, are now preached to you. And isn't that what the New Testament preachers did? Didn't they come along and say, the Messiah is Jesus Christ, and the time is what? Now. Doesn't Paul say, behold, now is the acceptable time. Today is the what? Day of salvation. It has come. It is here. It is here. In these things, who and when, the details of the Old Testament prophecies of Christ are fulfilled. They have been announced to you through those who preach the gospel. Who's that? Luke, Paul, Barnabas, Philip, John, the apostles. They preached it. In fact, Paul said, I am determined to know nothing among you except Christ and Him what? Crucified. And why did he preach only that? Only Christ and Christ crucified and salvation in Christ. Why was he ready to preach the gospel at every turn? Why was he not ashamed of the gospel of Christ? Why? Because it was the preaching of the cross that was to them that perish foolishness, but unto us that believe eternal life. That was their message. The apostolic preaching of the cross was the message. Paul says in 1 Corinthians 2, I didn't come to you with human wisdom. I didn't come to you with philosophy. I came to you with a cross, determined to know nothing except Christ and Him crucified. So that which occupied the constant study of the prophets, that which occupied the constant inspiration of the Spirit, also became the constant theme of the New Testament preachers. And how much were they devoted to it? Listen, beloved, they died for it, didn't they? They died for it. They gave their life for it. That's how great salvation is. The theme of prophet study, the theme of Spirit inspiration, the theme of apostolic testimony. And finally,

here that's mystery to us, that invisible world that's just as real as ours, only not able to be seen with the physical eye. If you ever wondered what it would be like to be a part of that angelic world and to experience that eternal holiness that holy angels have, I got news for you. The angels are saying the same thing. I wonder what it's like to be saved. I wonder what it's like to receive grace. I wonder what it's like to be forgiven. Fascinating. Back to verse 12 at the end. Things. What do you mean, things? Matters of salvation, into which angels long to look. Those two words, long to look, loaded with meaning. You know what the word long is? Get this one. Epithumeo. You know what that word means? To lust in a negative sense. It's describing a strong desire, an overpowering impulse. This isn't whimsical. The angels aren't saying, oh, by the way, wouldn't it be interesting to see what salvation is like? This is a passion with them. This is a strong impulse. The term in the form epithumousin here, the term basically means an impulse that's not satisfied, a desire that's not fulfilled. And the angels have this unsatisfied desire to look into the things of salvation. To look. Wonderful word. You know what it literally means? To stretch forward your head or to bend down. It's used to describe what Peter and John did at the tomb. You remember when they ran and stooped down and looked in? Same verb. The angels want to stoop down, get down here and look into this thing. They have a driving passion to understand it. Why? Because they'll never experience it. The holy angels never need to be saved. The fallen angels can't be saved. The holy angels are stooping down to peer into the reality of salvation in the human world. And I might add to you that maybe too that there are some fallen angels who are wanting to look into salvation in the hope that they might receive it, but they never will. They never will. Angels have been involved. The holy angels have been involved in salvation. The holy angels announced Christ's birth. The holy angels ministered him in his temptation. They served there at the resurrection. They attended to his ascension. They are now doing his bidding on behalf of the saints. The fallen angels were around. They were attacking him in his temptation. They were besieging him in his life. They were trying to kill him and keep him dead on the cross. They were trying to keep him in the grave. They have assaulted his work and his church. The angels, holy and fallen, have been around the work of salvation. None of them will ever experience it. The holy angels don't need it. The fallen angels can't have it. But they have a powerful desire to look more deeply into the immense, miraculous, gracious salvation which they will never experience. I think the holy angels are most in mind here. I just offer that other option as a possible thought. And I think the holy angels want to look into it for the reason that they might understand it better, for the reason that they might glorify God more, because that's what they exist to do. It's not just sheer curiosity. It is to enable them to give God greater glory. God has displayed his church to them. You remember in Luke 15, when the sinner comes back, it says that the angels of heaven do what? Rejoice. The angels rejoice and praise God for saving a sinner. In 1 Corinthians, I think it's in chapter 4, verse 9, Paul says, God has exhibited us apostles last of all as men condemned to death because we have become a spectacle to the world, both to angels and to men. The angels are watching Paul. They're watching the apostle Paul. They're seeing the power of God in his life. In Ephesians chapter 3, verse 10, it says that the manifold wisdom of God might now be made known through the church to the rulers and authorities in the heavenlies. God is putting his grace in the church on display before the angels. They're watching his ministries. They're watching his church. They're taking it all in. They'll never participate. But there's an interesting, interesting thing. In Revelation chapter 5, listen to this. It says, the Lamb took the book. That's the title deed to the earth, the Lord Christ, the Lamb. And the four living creatures, those are angels, and the 24 elders representing the saints
fell down before the Lamb. Everybody has a harp, golden bowls of incense, the prayers of the saints, and they sang a new song. Now watch this. Here's the song. Worthy art thou to take the book and break its seals, for thou wast slain and did purchase for God with thy blood men from every tribe.

0: tribe and tongue and people and nation. Isn't that a wonderful song? Can you sing that song? Can you sing the song of redemption? Sure, you've been redeemed. But look at this. Verse 11. I looked, I heard the voice of many angels around the throne and the living creatures and the elders and myriads and thousands. And they all said, worthy is the Lamb that was slain to receive power. And the angels are chiming in on redemption song even though they haven't experienced it. They have seen it as observers. And they want to see it as observers, and they want to look into it so that they might join in the redemption song and give God glory. And a beautiful thought. What a salvation. Can I ask you a question? Is your salvation that precious to you? Or have you left your first love? It's a fair question. It was precious to you at first, wasn't it? Your first love? When you first were saved, oh, it was great. How is it now? Have you lost sight of it? Let that be rekindled in your heart.
1: 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John's current study is called Our Great Salvation. In today's lesson, John mentioned that the angels have an unsatisfied desire and a driving passion to understand salvation. That's just another stunning facet of what Christ has reserved uniquely for believers. There's so much to learn about our salvation and so much blessing in the discovery process. Here's what John had to say about that.
0: Let's just take it down to the bottom line. We are saved because the Father seeks true worshipers who worship Him in spirit and in truth. That's the reason He saved us. That's the reason He chose us, regenerated us, justified us, is sanctifying us, and will one day glorify us. Our great salvation is to make us true worshipers. So, the more you know about the greatness of our salvation, the greater will be your worship, the very purpose for which God saved you. 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
1: 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And then be here next week as we kick off John MacArthur's practical study titled Wisdom for the Workplace. 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
6: Ronald Reagan understood that liberty could never be taken for granted. In 1967, he warned Americans, freedom is a fragile thing, and it's never more than one generation away from extinction. President Reagan knew the freedoms secured by one generation were not guaranteed to survive to the next. Today, as socialistic ideas that place greater power in the hands of government gain renewed support, Reagan's warning carries even greater weight. Freedom is more than inheritance. It's a responsibility, one we all share. Every generation must fight for the principles that made self-government possible. Freedom only survives when each generation chooses to defend it. So, do we have the courage to defend and protect what is being challenged, the very principles that made America the greatest experiment in history?
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18: With SRN News, I'm Michael Harrington in Washington. President Trump's political group is spending $10 million on ads in the Texas Senate race. This is MAGA Incorporated's first significant spending commitment in the midterm elections. The race has become competitive for Democrats with James Tallarico's candidacy. Texas Attorney General Ken Paxton is the Republican nominee. Mr. Trump's endorsement helped Paxton defeat Senator John Cornyn in a May primary runoff. Vice President J.D. Vance spoke last week at the annual gathering of the Republican Jewish Coalition. The appearance was an opportunity for him to assuage concerns amongst conservative Jewish activists about his views toward Israel and his association with controversial figures such as Tucker Carlson. The event in Las Vegas, which was closed to journalists, comes at an extraordinarily sensitive time for Jewish Americans. This is SRN News.
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19: 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Here you will hear teaching that will challenge you to a deeper walk with Jesus. Whatever place you are in your understanding of God's plan for your life, you will grow closer by listening. No shame, no guilt, and no condemnation. But you will be challenged to a closer walk with God. Now here's Pastor Israel with today's teaching.
22: God does set a path of success, of health, and wealth for each and every person. It just doesn't take the form of the world. It's just not formed in the world's expectations. His program is different. It's based on His providential will. Okay, so let's get to the heart of the matter. What does the New Testament teach us about prosperity? And we're going to look at the theology of Paul when it comes to prosperity. How did the Bible in the New Testament, how did it deal with the matters of health, wealth, and success? That's the question that we need to answer this morning. In the issue of health, what did Paul or the New Testament writers have to say about this thing called health? Okay, very simply, to truly be healthy biblically, we need to learn to have a cheerful demeanor, our cheerful conduct, because our mindset is set on heaven. Health in the New Testament is having a cheerful conduct with a mindset of heaven. Paul writes, "Rejoice in the Lord always. I will say it again, rejoice. Let your gentleness be evident to all. The Lord is near." That's a heavenly mindset. When you and I say the Lord is near, we're thinking about heaven where Jesus is seated on the throne. Paul had heaven in his mind. The Lord is near speaks of not only the Holy Spirit's presence, but the reality that our focus is where Christ is. And for that, we have been given joy. We rejoice. The faithful are never treated in the Bible as faithless or inferior because they are not in good health or they are going through some adversities. That simply isn't true. Listen to what Paul says to the Philippian Christians. He says, "Rejoice in the Lord always." Always means when you're sick, you rejoice. Always means when you're having some financial trouble, you rejoice. Now, this is granted, you are not pursuing this poverty or this problem on your own, that you are trusting in God, in God's way. Okay? That's very important to understand. It says, "Rejoice in the Lord always." Okay, he acknowledged that the only thing that will matter in a person's heart to be in good health, whether it's physical or spiritual, which is spiritual is more important, is that we have a cheerful attitude. Look at what he says to the Philippian Christians. He says, "I rejoice greatly in the Lord that at last you renewed your concern for me. Indeed, you were concerned, but you had no opportunity to show it." He acknowledged that he has real concerns and issues. He acknowledged that he has real troubles. And we found out that the church has always been concerned. It's an acknowledgement that we all go through some issues. There was no denial of the problem. There was no denial of the sickness. There's no denial of the needs and all the rest. The Bible says that Paul suffered a great deal, just like Jesus. And yet, his attitude about health is about rejoicing, having a heart that is cheerful. Proverbs 17:22 says what? A cheerful heart is good medicine, but a crushed spirit dries up the bones. A merry heart, King James says, do it good like a medicine, but a crushed spirit dries up the bones. Where does joy come from? Biblical joy is a divine gift. It comes from heaven. Our bodies are going to perish one day. We all know that. We can only do everything in our power to stay in shape by eating right and exercising. But we all know that we can get sick one day and die. Even die of a car accident. A joyful heart is the true sign of good health because it addresses the need not just of the body but also of the soul. That's why when we are in trouble, we ought to worship and praise God and pray. That's why when we are sick, we still need to worship. Not because the body is just doing good, but because the soul is what is being communicated to by the joy that comes to us from heaven. 2 Corinthians 2:10 says, that is why, for Christ's sake. Now, I want you to underline that verse. For Christ's sake, Paul says, what? I delight in weaknesses, in insults, in hardships, in persecutions, in difficulties. For when I am weak, then I am strong. That's health. I don't know of any other description that can top that. That's why, Paul says, because of Christ and for his sake, I delight in weakness, in insults. Maybe I can delight in weakness but not insult. In hardships, in persecutions, in difficulties. For I'm weak, for when I'm weak, then I'm strong. So when it comes to the issue of health here on earth, the scripture says, a cheerful conduct with a mindset of heaven. You want to be rejoicing all the time? Think of heaven more. Oh, I got in trouble with this because I know a lot of friends who reject this because they reject the scriptures. Oh, come on. You're so heavenly minded, you're no earthly good. That's a lie. I'm only useful and good in this earth because my mindset is in heaven where joy comes from. That's a good place to say amen. Your joy comes from heaven. We will all, like I said, die. And the attitude we must take for the reality of death is a cheerful heart because we will go to heaven. Sure, I exercise just like the next guy. I do everything I possibly can to stay healthy except on Sundays when we have to eat after the service. But without a joyful heart, you and I will be miserable. Just imagine living a long and healthy life here on earth, but you don't have joy. Just imagine that. Imagine you live to be 105 and you never had the joy of the Lord. Now, what about wealth? What does the Bible say? What does the New Testament? What is Paul's theology on wealth? Okay, well, for sure, it teaches us not to pursue it. Hebrews 13:5 says, keep your lives free from the love of money and be content. Underline the word content. Be content with what you have because God has said, never will I leave you, never will I forsake you. That's a good word. We don't pursue wealth. We pursue contentment in any circumstances through the message of hope that is in Christ Jesus. What is that message of hope? I will never leave you. I will never forsake you. Oh, if you and I understand what Jesus was saying there, you know, we will be less and less preoccupied with the pursuit of certain things that's out of our control, and pursue the path, the way that God has presented for us. Now, this is important to know. What are you talking about? What path is that? We're gonna get to that. But I want you to, before we have a communion today, let's just examine where we've been so far. You know, if you're 37 like me, you've lived a little bit. You know, from childhood all the way to up to where you are right now. What are some of the things? You know, this is self-evaluation. This is a healthy thing for us to do. Imagine where we've been. What are some of the things that we have gone through? How much faithfulness did God show us? How much we have jumped off a cliff? How much we have experienced the zigzag of life? We have to remember all of that stuff. And right now, say to God, okay, am I on the path that you have set out for me? And God will tell you. He'll tell you. He will say, the path that I have presented to you, you unfortunately took some detours. You unfortunately walk and stumble and crumble and fumble. You unfortunately have done all of these things. Now get up. This is the way. Where you are right now is where God wants you. He's going to say to you, abandon that, because this is the path. Forsake that, because this is the path. God is going to say to you and I through His word, this is the way. Walk in it. And I'm going to get to what that is. Okay? Look at what Paul says, though, when it comes to this whole thing about understanding biblical wealth. He says, don't be anxious about anything, but in every situation, by prayer and petition with thanksgiving, present your request to God. And Paul says to the Philippians, I'm glad that you were concerned for me, and I'm going to accept whatever gift you give me, because I know that you care about my troubles. And then he says this in verse 11, but I'm not saying this because I am in need. Wait a minute, Paul. You have needs, but he's not saying it because of the need. He's not accepting the blessing from the Philippians because he has any need. He says, for I have learned to be what? Content, whatever the circumstances. I know what it is to be in need. And I know what it is to have plenty. I know what it is to eat at the Pacific Catch restaurant. Expensive, expensive, expensive. And I know how to come in on Saturday for Door of Hope. Come on, people. Paul is saying it. Why would I be ashamed to say it? I know what it's like, Paul says, to have plenty and to have nothing. I have learned the secret of being content in any and every situation, whether well-fed or hungry, whether living in plenty or in want. Because he believes that his God will meet all of his needs according to the riches of his glory in Christ Jesus. To Paul, wealth is never part of the call to follow Jesus. Prosperity is not in the form of wealth. Health and success are never taught in scriptures as guarantees or requirements for being a disciple. In fact, the opposite is true. Prosperity is a tool in God's hands to carry out his providential will. We cannot always explain, once again, I repeat this, the mystery of God's permissive will. I do not know why God permits some to have more intelligence and therefore more success, or why some are permitted by God to live longer than others. I don't know why some people are genetically blessed than others. I do know that God permits these things to happen to some and not to others. God has a different path for another person. God has a different path for you than he has a path for me. But one thing brings them all together. We can apprehend that God has a plan, a course, a race that he has planned for us ahead of time. And we cannot reject that. We cannot envy other people because they're rich. We cannot say we're as intelligent as this other person. We just knock that off in our minds, because this is what Acts 17 verse 24 and to 27 says. I'm going to read it to you. Acts 17, 24 to 27. The God who made the world and everything in it is the Lord of heaven and earth, and does not live in temples built by human hands. And he is not served by human hands as if he needed anything. Rather, he himself gives everyone life and breath and everything else. From one man he made all the nations that they should inhabit the whole earth. And he marked out their appointed times in history and the boundaries of their lands. God did this so that they would seek him and perhaps reach out for him and find him, because he is not far from any one of us. The discipleship is the process of walking in the path that God has prepared for you and I, regardless of our circumstances. That's why Paul can say, I know the secret of contentment. What is that secret? The secret is that as long as you and I are focused in the course, the race, the path that Jesus set for us, then we will be content wherever we are. What is this path, or what is this call? Very simply, it is the call of worship and the path of service. That's what Scripture is teaching us. Regardless of where God has placed you in this world, what race He made you, the situation that you find yourself in, the call to worship and the path of service is the secret to being content. This is what every follower of Jesus is called to do. And you and I are called to that regardless of where God has placed you and I. You could be poor or rich. You could be smart or not, educated or not. The call is to seek Him and find Him, worship Him and serve Him. That's the call. Well, Pastor, I'm going to church as soon as I get. Name the reason. I'm going to give as soon as I make enough money. I'm going to give as soon as I win the lotto. I'm going to give as soon as I have a better job. Or we say, oh, I will serve God as soon as, name the reason, as soon as I have more time, as soon as my kid's schedule allows, as long as my work schedule allows. No, biblical prosperity is not quantifiable by quality or amount of health, wealth, and success. They are measured by our mindset of heaven. They are measured by the message of hope that we believe that Christ is with us, and the humility that comes with accepting where we are. As long as you are and I am in that path that God has placed me. I've always wanted to be a fashion model, but it wasn't in the cards. I'm kidding about that, but that's what we say to ourselves. You know, I could be this, I could be that. Probably could have. And if you were called by God to that, He'll probably make you successful and wealthy and all of that stuff, but it doesn't quantify the fact that the call is the same. Mindset of heaven, message of hope, and a measure of humility. Those don't change. The biblical prosperity can only be quantified by those three things. Heaven, hope, and humility, regardless of whether God made you rich. And the problem with us is this. Oh, I wish God would make me rich. We all say that. I do. Well, we're not called to wish. What is this, Disneyland? When you wish upon a star? Make no difference who you are? This is not it. When you wish upon a star, your dreams, what? Come true. That's our theology. Sad. God never asked anybody to wish. God is not a genie. Three wishes. That's it. But that's how the world has influenced how we think. And it's sad. And finally, let's take a look at success. What is success in the New Testament? Success is connectedness to Christ and is measured in humility. That's what success is in the New Testament. To the New Testament writers, especially Paul, success is relational, not circumstantial. His connectedness to Jesus is all the success in the world that matters. Not that other forms of success are without value, but to Paul, any kind of success is at best temporary. The quality and measure of our relationship with Jesus is what makes any success we have legitimate. Successful people, at least in the secular world, whether successful business owners or in the world of art or entertainment, celebrities, there is one trait that is common among these people who are successful, okay? And that is they never sit on their laurels. They're not one-hit wonders. They're not one shot and then abandons whatever that is. The common trait with truly successful people in this world is that they never sit on that success. They're always looking for the next big venture. They're always looking for the next big hit. They're always looking for the next trophy, the next whatever. Because sustaining success in the context of the world is difficult and rare. Just imagine when we succeed in something, whether it's in business, fatherhood, being a husband, being a wife, whatever, our attitude should always be how I can get closer to Jesus in the midst of all of this blessing and success. And Jesus says that's hard to do. If you can guarantee the Lord that he prospers you, let's say, you know, this is a scenario, that you are rich, successful in everything, what guarantees can you give God that you will be closer to Jesus? It's already a fake pursuit. If you get closer to Jesus, it's because he blesses you. You are in the territory of Job. Satan says the only reason why that guy is close to you is because you blessed him. So you trap yourself if you have that mindset. You know, you put yourself in the hands of the devil that way. And how God is going to prove you is by doing the opposite. And that we don't want. And it's not because, oh, I will test you so that I can even prosper you more and give you more money and all of that. No, your test and my test is heaven, hope, and humility. That's the test. Imagine when you are so poor and you have absolutely nothing and you're struggling and all of that stuff. And God says, you need to find a way to get closer to Jesus. The requirement is the same. You know, sometimes people, we as Christians here in North America, we're very blessed already. You know, we're rich here compared to the people that are struggling somewhere else. Are they less Christians or less blessed than us? No. God's permissive will. But his providential will must take place. So if our focus on success is the same as the world's focus on success, our relationship with God will suffer. I will be a bad millionaire. I know some of you don't want to accept that. Because I know me. You give me money, I'll squander it. In wild living. Just like that prodigal son in the Bible. It's a very real reality. If our focus is in success is the same as the world, our relationship will suffer. Instead, what do we need to do? We need to pursue cheerfulness of conduct, contentment, and connectedness with Jesus, which brings peace no matter what. Paul concluded his writing in this passage by saying this, "And the peace of God, which transcends all understanding, will guard your hearts and your minds in Christ Jesus." You know what that means? It means that no matter what your situation is, if you have so much money, but God is not guarding your heart, your attitude about money will be different. But if God is guarding your heart, you know what you need to do with that money. I'm not going to tell you. You know, some of you here are rich. Oh, wait a minute. If you're rich, you will not be attending Living Rock. You'll be attending something else, somewhere else. Okay. He said, the peace of God will guard your hearts. The peace of God. Maybe I was not meant to be this kind of a person, but, you know, I'm not going to go walk away and say, God, you were mean to me. You didn't give me what I wanted. No, he will guard our hearts by giving it peace so that we will not walk away from our relationship with Jesus. There's no formula for success. That's why it says God's peace is beyond our understanding. Don't try to invent ways to succeed just so that you can get what we want. Allow God to lead you in those ways. Now, the ultimate declaration of success is this verse right here. Paul says, I can do all things through him who gives me strength. Is there a better verse? Is there a better declaration of success than that? I can do all things through him who gives me strength. It is based on him, It's based on our connectedness to Jesus. Not a contract with Jesus, where Jesus guarantees you and I will succeed our way, but a connectedness that says, no matter what happens, I can do all things because Jesus rules my life. Success is surrendering in humility before God and asking Him for wisdom on how we can commune with Him deeper. James 4:10 says, humble yourselves before the Lord and He will exalt you. He will exalt you in the place that you're in.
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22: Hi, friends. 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Have you considered turning over your life to Jesus? He loved you with an everlasting love. 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Will you pray this prayer with me? Lord Jesus, come into my life. Forgive me of all of my sins and lead me in the way everlasting. If you prayed that prayer today in faith, I welcome you to God's family.
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6: 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So, do we have the courage to defend and protect what is being challenged, the very principles that made America the greatest experiment in history?
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14: Welcome back to the Ministry of Life in Christ and our series on Paul's first letter to the Corinthians, Christian Answers to Real Life. Last week in chapter 1, Paul stood the world's wisdom on its head. He told the proud Corinthians that the cross, which Greek philosophers called folly and Jewish leaders called a stumbling block, the cross was actually the wisdom and the power of God. Paul reminded them and us that God deliberately chose the foolish things of the world to shame the wise and the weak things to shame the strong. And the whole chapter ended with the only boast a Christian is allowed. Let the one who boasts boast in the Lord. Praise God. It's always okay to brag on Jesus. Today in chapter 2, Paul keeps going. If chapter 1 was the wisdom of the cross, chapter 2 is the source of true wisdom. And he begins with one of the most beautiful and humbling confessions in all of the New Testament. He tells the Corinthians how he came to preach to them, not as a polished orator, not as a philosopher, but as a weak, trembling man whose only message was Jesus Christ and him crucified. Then, Paul will take us deeper. He will tell us that there's a wisdom from God, a wisdom hidden from the rulers of this age, and that this wisdom is revealed by the Spirit, received by the spiritual, and culminates in something almost too large to grasp. The believer, Paul will say at the end of the chapter, has the mind of Christ. Imagine that, friends, on your resume. Our hearts need this chapter because we live in an age of information without wisdom. We have more data than any people in human history, and we're no nearer to peace, no nearer to truth, no nearer to God. Paul shows us that the wisdom we actually need is not found in books, not even in great books, though I love books, and not even in degrees, though I have a few of those. It's found not in ChatGPT or Gemini or Claude or Grok. It is found in the Spirit of God who searches the deep things of God and who gives understanding to those who are willing to be made spiritual people. So let's walk through 1 Corinthians 2 together. The simple gospel, the hidden wisdom, the Spirit who reveals, and the mind of Christ. And just before we do, let's pray, shall we? Father, we are thrilled to be with you today, studying your word. Now we need the help of the Holy Spirit. So Holy Spirit, we invite you to be our guide. Our minds are open to receive. Our hearts are ready to believe, our ears are open to hear, and our eyes are open to see. Reveal yourself to us through your word, we pray, and make us more like Jesus. This we pray in his name, and we thank you by faith. Amen. Listen to how Paul opens chapter 2, verses 1 through 5 in the Contemporary English Version. Friends, when I came and told you the mystery that God has shared with us, I didn't use big words or try to sound wise. In fact, while I was with you, I made up my mind to speak only about Jesus Christ, who had been nailed to a cross. At first, I was weak and trembling with fear. When I talked with you or preached, I didn't try to prove anything by sounding wise. I simply let God's Spirit show his power. That way you would have faith because of God's power and not because of human wisdom. Look at that confession. The great evangelist of the early church says that when he came to Corinth, he was weak, trembling with fear, and refused to use big words. That would never get him hired today. His pitch deck would not survive a single round of funding. And yet, and this is the gospel, God built a church through him that we're still talking about 2,000 years later. Notice the settled decision Paul made before he ever stepped into the city. He says, I made up my mind to speak only about Jesus Christ, who had been nailed to a cross. The Greek verb behind made up my mind is krino, a settled verdict, a deliberate choice. Paul did not drift into preaching the cross. He chose it against every cultural pressure, and he stuck with it. Why? Because Paul understood something we constantly forget. The power to save a soul does not lie in the eloquence of the preacher. Thank God for that. It lies in the Spirit of God, acting through the simple, true message of the cross. If a soul is saved because the preacher was clever, that soul's faith rests on the preacher, and preachers fail. But if a soul is saved because the Spirit pierced the heart with the news of Jesus and him crucified, that soul's faith rests on God, and God never fails. Beloved, that's why we keep preaching the same message. Same Jesus, same cross, same blood, same resurrection. The world calls it monotonous. The Spirit calls it life. Paul refused to dress the gospel up, and the gospel still has the same power today that it had in Corinth to make sinners into saints in the most unlikely places. But Paul is not anti-wisdom. He simply distinguishes the wisdom of the world from the wisdom of God. Listen to verses 6 through 9 again in the Contemporary English Version. Paul writes, we do use wisdom when speaking to people who are mature in their faith, but it isn't the wisdom of this world or of its rulers who will soon disappear. We speak of God's hidden and mysterious wisdom. The rulers of this world didn't know anything about this wisdom, but it is just as the scriptures say, what God has planned for people who love him is more than eyes have seen or ears have heard. It has never been entered, not even entered our minds. Notice the layers. There's a wisdom from God. It is hidden. It's mysterious. It's reserved for the mature. And the rulers of this age, Paul uses the Greek word archontes, the powerful ones. The powerful ones did not know this wisdom. If they had known it, he says, they would not have crucified the Lord Jesus Christ. Friends, here's the principle. Maturity is a prerequisite for wisdom. The Spirit does not hand us our deepest understandings the day we're born again. He gives us salvation immediately and freely, but the deeper wisdom, the discernment of God's purposes, the patience to read the word slowly, the maturity to apply it well. These are gifts he develops over time in those who walk with him. And don't miss verse 9. What God has planted for those What God has planned for those who love Him is more than eyes have seen or ears have heard. It has never entered our minds. Whatever God has prepared, it exceeds our imagination. Whatever the cost of following Christ feels like today, the joy on the other side is more than we can picture. This is the wisdom the world has missed, and the believer is invited deep into it. How does this hidden wisdom get to us? Listen to verse 10 through 13. I'll be reading out of the English Standard Version. These things God has revealed to us through the Spirit, for the Spirit searches everything, even the depths of God. Oh, I love that phrase, the depths of God. The Spirit searches the depths of God. For who knows a person's thoughts except the spirit of that person, which is in him? So also no one comprehends the thoughts of God except the Spirit of God. Now we have received not the spirit of the world, but the Spirit who is from God, that we might understand the things freely given us by God. And we impart this in words not taught by human wisdom, but taught by the Spirit, interpreting spiritual truths to those who are spiritual. Hear Paul's analogy. Just as your own spirit knows your thoughts in a way nobody else does, only the Spirit of God knows the depths of God. And the wonderful, almost staggering news of the gospel is that the same Spirit who knows the deep things of God now indwells the believer. He has come to teach us. He has come to interpret the Bible to us. The Holy Spirit has come to lead us into truth. Thank God for the Holy Spirit. Oh, Holy Spirit, we welcome your ministry and your friendship and your counsel today. The Greek word for searches in verse 10 is eranao, to investigate, to plumb. The Holy Spirit is investigating the depths of God Himself and bringing back to us what He finds. That's what the Word does in your life when the Spirit is your teacher. That's what prayer does. That's what corporate worship does. The Spirit, who knows everything in God's heart, draws back the curtain for the believer. So, beloved, if you want to grow in the wisdom of God, don't start with a self-help podcast or even a Christian bestseller. Start with the Bible. Prayed over in dependence on the Holy Spirit. Ask the author of the book to help you read it. Oh, the Holy Spirit delights to teach us about the secrets of God. Now, Paul brings the chapter to its great climax in verses 14 through 16. Again, I'm reading out of the English Standard Version. Paul says, "The natural person does not accept the things of the Spirit of God, for they are folly to him, and he is not able to understand them because they are spiritually discerned. The spiritual person judges all things, but is himself to be judged by no one. For who has understood the mind of the Lord so as to instruct him? But we have the mind of Christ." Two kinds of people. The natural person, the Greek word is psychikos, the unconverted person living only out of his natural biological soul. That person, the natural person, cannot accept the things of God. Not because he is stupid, not because he hasn't read enough, because spiritual truths require spiritual eyes to see, and he has never been given them. He calls the gospel foolishness because for him, that's what it looks like. Remember Jesus said in John 3, "Unless you're born again, you can't enter or see the kingdom of God." The natural person can neither enter nor see the kingdom of God. Now the spiritual person, the pneumatikos, that person is the believer in whom the Spirit of God dwells. And the spiritual person, Paul says, judges or discerns all things. The spiritual person can see what the natural eye cannot. He can read the world in light of the Word. He can discern the spiritual roots of cultural choices, the spiritual stakes of political decisions, the spiritual significance of his ordinary day. And he himself is not subject to the judgment of those who do not have the Spirit, because they don't have the categories to judge him rightly. And then comes the line that would arrest every reader. Paul says, "We have the mind of Christ." Read that twice, beloved. We have the mind of Christ. The same Lord who taught the Sermon on the Mount, who outmaneuvered the Pharisees, who knew exactly what to say in every situation, that Lord shares his mind with the believer. We don't have to imitate him at a distance.

0: the grace of God and the indwelling Holy Spirit is yes. Yes, you do. Yes, you do. You do have the mind of Christ to understand and discern the situation in front of you and to make the right decision. So here's the bottom line of 1 Corinthians 2. The gospel comes simply. The wisdom of God is hidden from the proud. The Holy Spirit searches and reveals what eyes have not seen. And the believer who walks with the Spirit has nothing less than the mind of Christ. Now, in light of that, here's our homework for this week. Three things. First, open your Bible this week, not as a study task, but as a conversation. Ask the Holy Spirit before you read to interpret it to you. He delights to do it. Second, name one decision you're facing, a relationship, a career step, a financial question, a cultural pressure, and bring it to the Lord, asking specifically, Lord, give me the mind of Christ in this, and then listen carefully, patiently, attentively. Third, refuse to be embarrassed by the simple gospel. When someone wants more philosophy from you, give them the cross. The Spirit, not your eloquence, is what saves. Now, before we close, let me speak to anyone listening today who has never received Jesus Christ as your Savior and Lord. Friend, the wisdom you have been searching for is a person. His name is Jesus Christ. He died for your sins. He rose again, and He stands ready this very moment to give you eternal life and the Holy Spirit, who will then teach the deep things of God to you. If you have never received Him, would you pray with me right now? Lord Jesus, I'm a sinner, and I cannot save myself. I believe You died for me and rose again. Today, I receive You as my Savior, and I surrender to You as the Lord of my life. Have all of me from this day forward, for I pray in Your name. Amen. If you prayed that prayer, beloved, welcome to the family of God. Would you tell someone today about your decision? And find a Bible-believing church to help you grow. If you need help finding that church, contact us. We will be delighted to put you in contact with a Spirit-filled, Bible-believing church near you. Now let's pray one last time together. Father, fill us with Your Holy Spirit. Teach us to think like You. Make us spiritual people, not merely natural ones. And give us the mind of Christ so that all of life, our decisions, our speech, our work, our worship, is lifted up to Your glory. We ask in Jesus' name. Amen. God bless you.
1: We trust that message spoke to your heart. Now, what happens when God's truth meets the law of the land? That's the legal corner. And there's no one better to walk us through it than a pastor who's also a practicing attorney. Once again, here is Pastor Flavio.
0: In today's Legal Corner, let's talk about something that runs alongside 1 Corinthians 2, the legal recognition that some truths require trained eyes to see. Paul writes in chapter 2 that the natural person, the person without the Spirit of God, cannot accept the things of the Spirit, not because he's stupid, but because spiritual truth requires spiritual eyes to see. And the natural man has not been given these eyes. The spiritual person, by contrast, judges all things. He sees what the natural eye cannot. American law has an old practical version of the same principle. We call them expert witnesses. Federal Rule of Evidence 702 provides that a witness qualified as an expert by knowledge, skill, experience, training, or education, may testify in the form of an opinion if his specialized knowledge

0: will help the jury understand the evidence or decide a fact in issue. The doctor testifies on the cause of an injury. The engineer testifies on the failure of a beam. The forensic accountant testifies on the trail of laundered money. The psychiatrist testifies on the defendant's state of mind. Each of them, by training, sees what the lay juror cannot. The standard is rigorous. In Daubert v. Merrill Dow Pharmaceuticals, a case from 1993, the Supreme Court held that the trial judge must screen expert testimony for reliability. Is the theory testable? Has it been peer-reviewed? Is the error rate known? Is it generally accepted in the relevant field? Bad expert testimony is dangerous precisely because the jury cannot easily check it. So the law insists that the expert who claims trained eyes must show his training. Why does the law allow expert testimony at all? Because the law honestly recognizes the limits of lay knowledge. 12 good citizens, however wise, cannot evaluate the residual stress in a fractured weld without help. The law provides the help. Specialized knowledge is given a hearing precisely because, on some questions, the trained eye sees what the untrained eye cannot. Beloved, do you see the parallel? Paul is making the same observation in the spiritual realm. The believer, indwelt by the Spirit of God, is, in a sense, God's expert witness in the world, given trained eyes to see what the natural person cannot. The credentials are not academic, they are pneumatic. The Spirit Himself does the training, and the spiritual person's testimony is, like the expert's, a gift to the watching world. Notice also a feature of the rule that often gets missed. The expert may testify, quote, in the form of an opinion. In court, opinions are not welcomed, except if they come from an expert. A degree of interpretive freedom that lay witnesses are not given. Lay witnesses report what they saw, what they heard, or what they did. Experts are permitted to draw inferences and offer professional judgments. Why? Because their training gives them eyes to interpret the data, not just to observe it. The believer, similarly, is not just an observer of the world, but by the Spirit of God, by the Holy Spirit, the believer is an interpreter of the world. Paul does not say the spiritual person merely sees all things. He says the spiritual person judges all things. That is, weighs and discerns them in the light of God. So here's practical counsel. First, never apologize for spiritual sight. The world will say you can't see what is really there. In truth, you see what the world cannot see. Never apologize for spiritual sight or spiritual insight, I might add. Second, in legal, business, and medical matters, hire the right expert and listen to them. The law honors specialized knowledge. Don't despise it. Finally, remember that the expert witness owes the court honesty, not advocacy. The Christian similarly owes the watching world the truth and not flattery. Trained eyes carry duty of careful seeing and reporting. Your opinion matters because you have the mind of Christ. This is Life in Christ. May God bless you, and may God bless the United States of America and the nations of the world. Amen.
1: What a joy to study God's Word together. 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Until our next program, walk in His truth today.

0: sure you follow Christ.
1: Amen. That's good.
0: Don't be distracted by others, but make sure you follow Christ.
1: All them running out there to the beach with right. the mask and all that.
0: All of that, whatever the distraction might be, you know, don't just make sure
1: like they doing it. I'm gonna go do it too.
0: Exactly.
1: Yeah. Don't do that.
0: Don't do that. You make sure you're following Christ.
1: Amen.
0: And Christ actually tells Peter to make sure of this in John 21:19-22. It says, and this is Christ talking to Peter. He said, then he said to him, follow me. Mm-hmm. Peter turned and saw that the disciple whom Jesus loved was following them. This was the one who had leaned back against Jesus at the supper and had said, Lord, who is going to betray you? Now, I want to pause for a moment because I want to draw you into the scene. Jesus tells Peter to follow him. After he asked him three times, do you love me? He said, Peter, follow me. John saw them moving wherever they went, whatever direction they was going in. John said, hey, I want to come too. Mm-hmm. Right? And so John, and it doesn't say John here, but we know it's John because in other places in the scripture, it talks about how John is the one who laid his head on Christ's bosom, and he was known to be the one who loved him. So John says, I want to come too. Mm-hmm. Peter sees John following him, following them.
1: Yeah. Yeah.
0: Now understand, Christ told Peter to follow me. John, and then Peter sees John following them. Now, I don't know about you, if Christ tell you to follow him, I don't know why you noticing anything else. I mean,
1: keep your eyes.
0: Keep your eye
1: on Christ.
0: Keep your eyes on Christ. Why even notice? Peter was rubbernecking. You know, Christ said, follow me, and Peter looking, yeah. You know, it's like,
1: yeah.
0: And look what happened here. This is telling. This is really telling in the text. All right.
1: Verse 21.
0: Mm-hmm. Okay. When Peter saw him, he asked, Lord, what about him? All right. Mm-hmm. All right. Look what Christ says. Verse 22. Jesus answered, if I want him to remain alive until I return, what is that to you? Mm-hmm. You must follow me.
1: Yeah.
0: Wow.
1: Man, do what I told you to do.
0: Just do what I just follow me. Just
1: what's that to you?
0: Don't worry about it. He says if John never dies.
1: Uh-huh.
0: You know, and think about that. Think about that. I want to get you into the text. Think about this. Christ said, if I say that he will remain alive till I return, it is nothing to you. It shouldn't even matter to you. I want you to understand the enormity of this statement Christ made. Christ hasn't returned yet. It's been over 2,000 years. So that means if what Christ said is true,
1: yes.
0: John would still be here.
1: Yeah, yeah.
0: Think about this.
1: Yes, right.
0: John would still be alive.
1: Yeah.
0: And God said, Jesus tells Peter, if he was alive when Robert and Carolyn came into the world, mm-hmm. when you came into the world,
1: right.
0: over 2,000 years later, it right. still so, wouldn't matter to you. It shouldn't matter to you.
1: It shouldn't matter at all.
0: Now get yes. this. Jesus was telling
1: until I return.
0: He said, until I return. And he hasn't returned yet.
1: Right.
0: So that means John, conceivably, you know, mm-hmm. hypothetically, John would yes. still be alive for over 2,000 years, and he says, you still shouldn't be deterred or distracted by that. You should still be following me.
1: Amen.
0: It shouldn't even matter to
1: Amen.
0: You. That
1: Amen.
0: Is a significant statement Jesus made.
1: That's right. That's right.
0: Very significant.
1: Yeah.
0: And that's how important it is for us not to be distracted by whatever else is going on or what anybody else is doing. We should have our eyes solely and our hearts solely set on following Christ.
1: Amen.
0: On following Christ.
1: That's right.
0: It is that important. It is that important. Mm-hmm. Wow. That is Amen. Amazing. That is Amen. Amazing.
1: It is.
0: And so I want to encourage you, first of all, if you are a follower of Christ, to become a better follower of Christ after hearing this message today.
1: We can always be better.
0: Yes, absolutely. If somebody living for over 2,000 years is not enough to motivate you to get better at following Christ, then I don't know what will.
1: Yeah.
0: And so we let little stuff, we let folk who only been here like 10 years get us off track.
1: You talking about our kids,
0: Your kids, right? we let y'all get the picture? Jesus was saying, if he stay alive for 2,000 years, it shouldn't get you off track.
1: Right. Don't worry about it.
0: Keep
1: your eyes off of him.
0: Hey, and so I want to encourage you, if you'll follow Christ, to become a better follower of Christ. And if you're not a follower of Christ, I want to encourage you to become a follower of Christ.
1: Yes, yes.
0: Because that is the greatest decision you could ever make in your life.
1: Amen.
0: Ever. It's to follow Christ. And because he takes us into relationship with the Almighty God, and he is God.
1: Yes.
0: And he guarantees us eternal life.
1: Eternal life.
0: With him.
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5: If you've been praying and wondering why it seems that your prayer is not being answered, maybe it has something to do with your faith. 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
9: With SRN News, I'm Mary Rose. An Amazon plane appeared to have crashed on the runway at Miami International Airport Sunday. The airport says a ground stop is in effect following the incident. There haven't been any reported injuries yet. Pictures on social media show a large plume of black smoke around the alleged crash site. Iran says it struck an unnamed U.S. vessel trying to enter the Strait of Hormuz. The latest, although, in a new flare-up of fighting between the two countries. The U.S. dismissed the claim of the purported attack on Sunday as a total lie. The claim came a day after the U.S. military said it struck three Iranian oil tankers in response to a ballistic missile attack on Navy warships. U.S. Envoy Steve Witkoff and Jared Kushner met with Ukrainian President Zelensky in Kyiv after talks with President Putin. This is SRN.
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15: What I'm going through with my family, what I'm going through with my job, what I'm going through as a nation, this is so hard. 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So even the Apostle Paul could say, I want you to know what's happened to me.
16: 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In today's episode, Pastor Brian shares a lesson from Paul's letter in the book of Philippians, chapter 1. While in prison, Paul declares that what has happened is to advance the gospel, as God is working to accomplish his purposes with power beyond our discernment. You can find this lesson and many others when you visit unlimitedgrace.com. And while you're there, look for the children's book, Anyway and Always, written by Pastor Brian and his wife, Kathy. Through this book, the Chappells present the promise of the covenants fulfilled by Christ in a personal and meaningful way for young children to understand. Let's hear now from Dr. Brian Chappell as he shares the lesson, Unstoppable Joy.
15: If your God is so good, then why are you in this prison camp? The question asks from a North Korean guard to my former student, Kenneth Bay, who had made the mistake as he led a tour of Christians into North Korea, leaving on his computer messages indicating that he was hoping to help people pray for the people of North Korea. When he left his hotel room and the government searched the room and scanned the computer, they came across those email and text notices, and as a result, convicted him of sedition, of seeking to undermine the North Korean government by having Christians pray for brothers and sisters in North Korea. He was sentenced to hard labor, 15 years, and became the longest held American in a North Korean prison. And it was in that prison camp under hard labor that the guard asked Kenneth, if your God is so good, why are you in this prison camp? Kenneth responded, if my God were not good, I would not be here to tell you about him. Can it really work that way? Can it really work that beyond the hardship, beyond the difficulties that come into our lives, that God is still working in such a way that the gospel is intended to advance, that even God's people experiencing difficulty, hardship, and tears are nonetheless the witnesses of a God who is faithful? Kenneth Bay yet later wrote in the book, Not Forgotten, his purpose for telling people what happened to him in that prison camp. He wrote these words, the one thing I want people to take away from reading this book is God's faithfulness. Is that possible? It's, of course, exactly the thing that's happening to the Apostle Paul in this letter to the Philippians. He says, I am in prison, but I want you to know, brothers, that what has happened to me has really happened to advance the gospel. That beyond the hardship, beyond the tears, beyond the things that don't make sense, beyond the things that are truly evil, God is not confused, God is not lost, but is working to accomplish his purposes with power beyond our discernment. That working of God, sometimes we talk about as God's providence. which is an old-fashioned word that sounds like something an Amish father would name one of his daughters, right? There's conscience and prudence and providence. But it's a word that believers through the ages have clung to say, we believe that God is working beyond the trial that we can see for the purposes that he will accomplish eternally. Our Reformation forefathers said it this way, God's works of providence are his most holy, wise, and powerful, preserving and governing of all his creatures and all their actions. God's works of providence are his most holy, wise, and powerful, preserving and governing of all his creatures and all their actions. This is more than just saying God knows what's happening in the world. It is precious to know that not a sparrow falls to the ground except that he knows it. But beyond that is the message of providence, that God is holy, wise, and powerful in preserving and governing all his creatures and all their actions, so that this same Apostle Paul could write in Romans 8:28, now all things are working together for good to them that love God and are called according to his purpose. I'm so glad that he did not write all things are good. No, it is a fallen world with true evil and sadness and tears. But the message of God's providence is that those things in the mystery of the Godhead are still being worked for a greater purpose than that which is evil intends or ever could fathom. That we, as believers, somehow profoundly profess over and over again the hard things in our lives are like broken glass on the battered beaches of our lives that God assembles into stained glass art to reveal the gospel that we need. And the mystery, the absolute majesty of faith, is to believe that the broken glass, as well as the storms that batter, are not beyond the artistry of God. That he is at work so that an apostle can say, I'm in prison. Verse 12, but I want you to know, brothers, that what has happened to me has really served to advance the gospel. It is the old, old story that what we see and perceive that is really and truly evil, it is wrong, nonetheless is used by God to accomplish purposes beyond what humans could ever even imagine. So that Joseph, remember, sold by his brothers into slavery, falsely accused, imprisoned, could nonetheless, by those circumstances, rise to a place of authority in Egypt, so that ultimately when there was famine back in Israel, what would happen was his family would come to Egypt and it would become the incubator of the nation of Israel out of which a savior would come. But do you remember when the brothers of Joseph, who had sold him into slavery, recognized they had been discovered, they thought that Joseph would kill them now. Instead, he said, you meant it for evil. God meant it for good to save many people. You are here today because Joseph was sold into slavery, betrayed by his brothers, falsely accused, and imprisoned so that God could have him in the place for God to work and to save many people. It's most profoundly perhaps evident in Jesus Christ himself, betrayed by his brothers, falsely accused, in prison, put on trial before Pilate. Pilate is going to condemn him to die on a cross. And Jesus speaks directly to Pilate and says, you could do nothing to me had you not been given authority by my Father in heaven. God's works of providence are his most holy, wise, and powerful, preserving and governing of all his creatures and all their actions. The evil thinks it has succeeded. The evil thinks it has its day. We sometimes think, life is this hard, if I'm going through this crisis, God must be gone. But the heart of faith is still saying, no, my God is present. And by my testimony, even in hard things, terrible things, awful things, the things that are wrong, God is nonetheless working all together for a good through those that love him. When I believe that, I have explanation for a world that I can't otherwise explain. I think of the Christians who would have come before this same set of Roman emperors that are holding Paul now, after this Caesar, there will become one who is named Nero. And Nero will be so upset with the believers, to remember, that he will begin to persecute them. He will begin to imprison them. He will begin to put them in the Colosseums to be torn apart by the lions and the gladiators. John is sent to Patmos, where he writes Revelation. And out of all that cruelty, God actually begins to disperse the Christians across the lands, so that the message of the gospel goes far further and faster than they ever would have done had they just been left on their own. They're sent out. And by the second century, Tertullian begins to plead with the Roman emperor, saying, justice of Rome requires justice even for the Christians. And he begins to plead for Roman justice to extend even to those who call themselves after the name of Christ. But even Tertullian wrote, but what has happened is that the blood of the martyrs has become the seed of the church. That God is planting farther, wider, faster than we ever would have thought possible. It's almost as though the enemies of God have stubbed their toes on the ear of corn of the gospel in a field and have said, I know how to get rid of this ear of corn. Let's bury it. And instead, what begins to happen is the seed prospers and spreads. And it is not just a story of an ancient time. I think of the story of our time. So many of you who are of a certain generation, I know, grieve as you see the pressure and the marginalization of Christianity in this culture. But as a consequence of what the Lord has done here, as he has used the resources of this people to reach further peoples, do you recognize the center of Christianity has moved from the West to the global South, so that faster than we ever could have thought possible by just individual missionaries that we would be sending out. Now the most Christians in the world are in Africa and Asia and South America. And God is just multiplying the kingdom. And it's not just in past decades. It is happening right now.
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15: So often, we in a Christian culture think about ISIS and Al-Qaeda launching efforts against Christians and virtually eradicating Christianity from the Middle East. But we forget that far more Muslims have been killed by ISIS and Al-Qaeda, which are Sunni-oriented, and they so much take their rage against Shiite Muslims that often it's the Shiites who receive far more terror than even the Christians do. So this grisly video that has details we can't even talk about in a church setting shows one after another Muslims being hung up on meat hooks and slaughtered like farm animals. And we say, how could this possibly be good? It is not. It is evil. It is wrong. It is awful. But what has been the consequence? The greatest dispersion of peoples in the history of the world, as we know of, is happening in our lifetime. And where nations are not simply overwhelmed by fear or bigotry and are taking refugees in, the Christian church has had opportunities such as it has never had among the Muslim world. Already the West so much has been reached. Now Africa, now Asia, now South America, and suddenly the Muslim world becomes the next great opportunity for the gospel because the Muslims are being dispersed across the world. Listen to this. Just this last week from Christianity Today. In Germany, more than 2,000 recorded converts in the last 18 months in Bible-believing churches. In Switzerland, their 20 Minutes news program has reported through the Center for Integration and Religious Affairs similar numbers of Afghans and Kurds coming to faith in Jesus Christ and being baptized in Bible-believing churches. They would have been murdered for that in their own countries. And now, able to believe, they see an Islam that is violent in orientation, murderous in intent, and is saying, we believe there has to be something else. And the opportunities for the gospel are amazing. I've told you before of Christian ministries working in the refugee camps of Lebanon who now have opportunities with hundreds of thousands of Muslims to explain the ministry of Jesus Christ. But even I was not prepared for the news report that came out this past week from the Southern Baptist Convention's news service that reported these figures. 80% of the conversions of Muslims to Christ in the history of the world, 80% of the conversion of Muslims to Christ in the history of the world have happened since 9/11. With the cataclysmic world events so tragic and so horrible, 80% of the conversions of Muslims to Jesus Christ have happened since that moment. Some of you know the name of Nick Ripken, who in Sanity of God book was put into a movie that was here in town just a week or two ago. And in that book, The Insanity of God, he writes this: prior to 9/11, we were hearing of hundreds of conversions of Muslims to Christianity. But since 9/11, tens of thousands of Muslim conversions. There is a flood of the work of God. As God is saying, my works of providence are my most holy, wise, and powerful, preserving and governing of all my people and all their actions. And when you see someone like the Apostle Paul, who is in prison experiencing the awfulness of the assaults upon body and spirit, you begin to recognize that what God is calling him and us to do is to be those people who will say, God, this is so hard, but I trust you. What I'm going through with my family, what I'm going through with my job, what I'm going through as a nation, this is so hard, but I trust you. Because I believe in the hand of providence that there is a God who is working all things, even the awful, horrible, evil things. They are somehow not beyond the hand and the artistry of God to accomplish gospel purposes. So even the Apostle Paul could say, I want you to know what's happened to me. Beatings and betrayals and shipwreck and deprivation and imprisonment and false accusation. And I don't know what tomorrow holds, but I want you to know something. This has worked to the advance of the gospel. So much so that he can say in verse 13, did you catch it? So that it has become known throughout the whole imperial guard and to all the rest that my imprisonment is for Christ. Here's the Apostle Paul. He's chained to a Roman guard. So what does he do? Have you heard about Jesus? And not just that one, but the whole palace guard is aware of why Paul is there and who Christ is. And did you catch the words, and all the rest? If you go over to the fourth chapter of the same book, Paul will begin to address the saints in the household of Caesar. That what appears to have happened is that not just the guards, but the household. Now, that's just not the servants. In the Roman tradition, that would have meant the governors, the treasurers, the people who are responsible for policy and politics and transportation and communication. There are saints among them now. In the household of Caesar, that what the enemies of the gospel did, the enemies of Paul did, say, we'll get rid of this guy. And instead what God did, he took that very plotting and used it to put Paul right in the center of ancient commerce and transportation and communication and government and power and said, I'm going to plant the gospel there. And then it begins to spread. God's works of providence are his most holy, wise, and powerful, preserving and governing of all his creatures and all their actions. And I think what that means for us, not just from an ancient story, but what would it mean for those of you who are going through the job upheaval right now, or your family's under pressure such as you never knew, or your children in some ways at tension with you, and you think this cannot possibly be good. It is not good. But all things can be worked together for good with hearts that say, God, this is so hard, but I trust you. Because then the works of providence begin to work in such a way that it actually increases people's boldness for the gospel. Did you catch that in verse 14? And most of the brothers, having become confident in the Lord by my imprisonment, are much more bold to speak the word without fear. One of the reasons they're bold is even they begin to see the works of providence. What, the palace guard believes now? There are saints in the household of Caesar? God's doing something. But the other thing that's happening is that boldness begets boldness. When you see people standing for the Lord against all odds, against the horrors of the world, when you see that, you say, there's something real in what they believe. This Christianity thing is not just about appearance and prosperity and getting along. I mean, there's something real. These people are willing to sacrifice everything, risk everything to stand for their Lord despite horror in their lives. There must be something concrete and real to this gospel. And so people become more committed, more bold to it. I think of it in my own life. You know, in just a few days, I will be in Belfast, Northern Ireland. I've been there before. Some of you may remember the great tensions during what they called the Troubles, when Protestants and Roman Catholics murdered each other because of politics that paraded as religion. Being there just a couple of years ago, I was with a young pastor who's ministering in a part of Belfast where it's an older church. Just a few older people left. And I began to walk with this young pastor who's taking his family into a very troubled neighborhood, and walked with him on a Sunday morning as he began to collect his congregation. Going to a set of apartments and knocking on a door. And I'm a little scared because there's graffiti from militant gangs that are on the wall of the apartment building. And he knocks on the door, and as a woman greets him in her bedclothes, he says, Mary? Church is in 30 minutes. You need to get the kids. You need to come. And then we're driving along, and he sees another young woman with her kids in a stroller. Elizabeth, 20 minutes. Need to be done with your walk so you can come to church. And as we're driving by what is their equivalent of a 7-Eleven, he sees one of the attenders of his church go inside, and he knows what's going to go on. So he pulls up into the 7-Eleven. He goes to the liquor aisle. And he says, Betty, this is not the answer. Church is in 10 minutes. You need to be there. And I think, this is a bold man. And I think of how easy my life is and how much more willing I'm to be bold because I see people living in boldness for the sake of the gospel. It's what we recognize Paul says, when you believe in the providence of God, it's not only advancing the gospel, it's giving boldness to his people.
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22: Ronald Reagan understood that liberty could never be taken for granted. In 1967, he warned Americans, freedom is a fragile thing, and it's never more than one generation away from extinction. President Reagan knew the freedoms secured by one generation were not guaranteed to survive to the next. Today, as socialistic ideas that place greater power in the hands of government gain renewed support, Reagan's warning carries even greater weight. Freedom is more than inheritance. It's a responsibility, one we all share. Every generation must fight for the principles that made self-government possible. Freedom only survives when each generation chooses to defend it. So, do we have the courage to defend and protect what is being challenged, the very principles that made America the greatest experiment in history?
23: 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This is Alistair Begg, inviting you to join me on the Deeper Faith Mediterranean Cruise, August 28th to September 4, 2027. 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

0: Why does God tolerate wickedness and injustice, and how long will he tolerate it? These questions, which were asked in the Old Testament days, are still frequently asked today. How do we reconcile what we know about God's goodness with the moral and social chaos we see around us and among us? We'll think about these questions on Truth for Life Weekend as Alistair Begg begins a study in Habakkuk.
1: Father, what we do not know, please teach us. What we are not, please make us. What we have not, please give us. For your Son's sake, amen. I think it is time for us as a congregation to be in the Old Testament, and so we are. I decided that it would be good for us to go to the minor prophets because they are so routinely neglected. I have somewhat arbitrarily decided to dip into the minor prophets here in Habakkuk. Perhaps because I think in all the minor prophets, I may have done one or two studies in my life from this particular prophecy. Neither of them were any good. One of them was while I was still a student, and it is a great investigation for me and a journey on which we will go together. It is important to recognize that when we reference this as one of the 12 minor prophets, as they're referred to, the reason that they're regarded as being minor prophets in contrast to the five big ones is not in relationship to their content, but is simply in relationship to their length. And in contrast with, for example, Isaiah, Jeremiah, Ezekiel, the minor prophets are all far smaller than those larger books. And when we study in this way, in this little book of three chapters, I don't think that we will have reason to regret the time that we spend. It is important for us to turn to it and to read it, and I want to encourage you to read it at home so that you can immerse yourself in it and become familiar with it. I don't plan to stay in these three chapters for a long time, but over some of these Sunday evenings together. The temptation for us, especially going into the Old Testament, is to immediately assume that we are so far removed from the circumstances that are described in these chapters that they may well have nothing at all really to say to us. But in actual fact, as we're going to discover, although we're a long way away both chronologically and geographically, we are far closer than we may be prepared to admit when it comes to thinking in terms of the moral and the spiritual condition of the people of God as described here in these three chapters. And as in all of our study of the Bible, we dare not jump too quickly to application, lest we do not understand what it is we're studying. So before, if you like, we bring Habakkuk to Cleveland, we have to go and meet him first in his own setting. Because it is only as we understand who and where Habakkuk was that we can then make any kind of sensible application to who we are and to where we are. In the time that is afforded to us, we will notice just two things. Let's pay attention, first of all, to the prophet, and then just say a word concerning the problem that he surfaces. First of all, the prophet, the oracle that Habakkuk, the prophet, received. If you're taking notes and you look for subpoints, the first subpoint that I wrote down is simply biographical content. Biographical content. What is the biographical content? Actually, it is totally non-existent. It just isn't there. You can't find Habakkuk anywhere else in the Old Testament. At least I've been unable to find him. And all that we know of him, we may derive from our study of these three chapters. Now that tells us something, not simply about this individual, but it actually tells us something about the role of the prophet, the role of the one who is raised up by God to speak to the circumstances of the times in which he lives, to bring the burden of God's insights and designs to bear upon those who are his listeners. And if you like, we may say, as with true preaching, that the significance of the prophet is to be found in what he says. Or if you like, that his biography, non-existent as it is subservient to the burden that he brings. You say, well, I don't understand burden. Well, depending on your translation of the Bible, you may have oracle as the second word in the first verse, or you may have burden as the second word in the first verse. I prefer the word burden. It's in the King James, I think. The burden that Habakkuk the prophet received. Was it an oracle? Yes, but it was a burden. What was the burden? The burden of seeing things as per the insight that God had given him. The burden of looking out at circumstances that others had seen but didn't see the significance of what they were seeing. It's very similar to what you have in Nehemiah, although he was not a prophet. He was called to something of a prophetic role when he arrives in Jerusalem and he sees that the walls are broken down, the people are living in disunity and in chaos, and he says to them, "Do you see the trouble we are in?" And the fact was, they did, but they didn't. And it was the burden that had been given to Nehemiah, a burden of leadership, a burden of responsibility. And so for Habakkuk, his credentials are all in his call. His credentials are all in his call. His significance is all in his sermon. No time at all is taken up with personal introductions. Why? Because the message is greater than the man. And the message is always greater than the man. Despite our preoccupations in 21st century America with personalities, the message is always more significant than the man. All of my sermons preached are eventually grass. Their only significance is to be found insofar as they represent any dimension whereby the unerring truth and reliability of God's word itself finds an anchor in our souls. And hence, we began with John the Baptist. Perhaps took you off guard. Strange reading with which to begin our evening worship. No, not so strange. And they asked John, "Who are you?" And remember his answers. "No, I'm not him." "Well, are you him?" "No, I'm not him." "Are you him?" "No, I'm not." And in their frustration, they said, "Oh, come along now, John. We're going to have something to put up on the screen. We need something for our bulletin. We need something to tell everybody how significant you are." And remember, he eventually says, "I'm a voice crying in the wilderness. I'm a light that is shining for a little while, but he is the light of the world. I am a finger that is pointing in the direction of him, and he must increase and I must decrease." I think that's part of the significance of the absolute total absence of biographical emphasis here. It runs through the prophetic words, actually. We know more about some than others, but even the things we know about them are not that profound or compelling. You go to Amos, for example, and what does he have for his credentials? He's a keeper of fig trees and a tender of sheep. And now here we have at our conference this week, Amos. Now, we were going to put something in the bulletin about Amos, but really there's nothing much to put in. I mean, he had a few fig trees and he was looking after sheep, but it was rather embarrassing, so we just left it out. But I tell you what, when he stood to his feet and began to preach, it was all forgotten then. There is an important lesson here, then. I want to point it out, especially for young men who are here who feel that God may be calling them to the preaching role. Let me tell you what the key is in one verse, and it's Isaiah 66:2, where God says, "This is the one I esteem, he who is humble and contrite in spirit and trembles at my word." That in the very core of the individual called to the task, there is a genuine self-effacement which understands the compelling nature of the call. It says something not only concerning the individual, but it says something concerning the reality of that which he's called to do, to speak prophetically and to preach. And I've been reading the most recent book by David Wells for these last few days and boring all my colleagues with quotes from it. But I have three more for you right now as the book draws to a close. And I've slowed down to just about a page a day because I've been enjoying it so much and I only have a few pages left. This is what Wells is saying to the 21st century. He says, preaching is not a conversation, a chat about some interesting ideas. It is not the moment in which postmoderns hear their own private message in the biblical words, one unique to each one who hears, and then go their own way. No. This is God speaking. He speaks through the stammering lips of the preacher. Where that preacher's mind is on the text of Scripture and his heart is in the presence of God. God, as Luther put it, lives in the preacher's mouth. This is the kind of preaching that issues a summons which nourishes the soul, which draws the congregation into the very presence of God, so that no matter what aspect of his character, his truth, his working in this world is in focus, we leave with awe, gratitude, encouragement, and sometimes a rebuke. We have been in the very presence of God. That is what great preaching always does. Preaching lives between two worlds, the world of God's truth and the world we inhabit in our minds and daily life. If preaching does not bridge these two worlds effectively, the church inevitably stumbles. Where preaching negotiates these worlds, there one is likely to find spiritual authenticity. The biographical content, almost totally lacking. Secondly, the historical context in which he speaks, we have more to say. I could take you to various chapters, but I'm not going to for want of time. I simply want to say to you that if you keep the picture of Daniel in mind and all that happened to Daniel when he was dragged away into Babylon, you have in that time frame and in that incident the fulfillment of that which Habakkuk is called upon to speak to his generation. And what God burdens him with both to see and then to say, finds the greater part of its fulfillment in those events concerning the invasion of Babylon and the captivity of God's people. And if you want to delve into it, then you will find that the king at this time was Jehoiakim. And if you look up Jehoiakim, that will help you. It will take you into 2 Kings. And if you look in the prophecy of Jeremiah, you will discover that the same king, Jehoiakim, is mentioned there in Jeremiah and gives to us the understanding that Habakkuk was a younger contemporary of the prophet Jeremiah. They didn't live at all of the same time, but they lived during the same era. And it is out of that historical framework that this prophecy emerges. So, the prophet, his biographical content is absent. The historical context may be discovered if you search out the scriptures. The problem that he surfaces is there for us in verse 2 and following. How long, O Lord, must I call for help, but you do not listen? What he is really describing here in surfacing is essentially the discrepancy between revelation and experience. How can he reconcile what he knows of the character and purpose of a good and powerful God with all that he sees around him? That's what he's asking. How can it possibly be that you, O God, are good and powerful, and yet violence and moral ineptitude and chaos confronts us at every point? A collapsing economy, diminishing productivity, food shortage, violence, social injustice, and a wholesale disregard for God's law. Just to run through that little list, immediately says to somebody, well, maybe this just isn't as far removed from where we live as I thought. Collapsing economy, diminishing productivity, food shortage, violence, social injustice, and a wholesale disregard for what God has said in his word. That's a problem, isn't it? And you will notice in verses 2 to 4 that the problem was internal. This wasn't a problem of the people who were outside the framework of God's family. It was those who were within God's family. What he is describing here is that God's people are very far from what God had designed for them. When God put them together and called them out and established them, he explained to them very clearly all the plans he had for them. And he says to them in Exodus 19, "You yourselves have seen what I did to Egypt and how I carried you on eagle's wings and brought you to myself. Now, if you obey me fully and keep my covenant, then out of all the nations you will be my treasured possession. Although the whole earth is mine, you will be for me a kingdom of priests and a holy nation." And these are the words you're to speak to the Israelites. And are they there? No, they're far from there. And the problem is an internal problem, and the problem is a continual problem, because there was no end in sight, because there was no apparent intervention or action on the part of God. And when you look at those verses, you realize that the problem is essentially twofold: God's time scale.

and spiritual and moral dry rot amongst those who profess to be the followers of his Son. Well, we'll have to wait until next time to begin to consider God's action. But let me just give you a couple of observations in conclusion. First of all, it would be helpful for us to follow the prophet's example in learning to call on the Lord for help. Notice what he's doing here. He's taking his complaint to the only place we ought to take it. Take it to the Lord. How long, O Lord, must I call for help? This is something that's been going on for a while, and he's calling at the right place. He recognizes what the psalmist says. My help comes from the Lord who made heaven and earth. Secondly, we ought to be thankful that God is not so unkind as to answer all our prayers when we want them answered. Yes, I said unkind. That God is not so unkind as to answer our prayers in our time frame. The delays of God, from our perspective, are always purposeful. He may be dealing with our selfishness. He may be dealing with an area of disobedience in our lives. He may be delaying, from our perspective, in order to teach us how to trust him in the waiting room. He may be actually saving us from ourselves. There's surely a reason why the Bible calls us on frequent occasions to wait upon the Lord. And then notice that God's delay in winding up history, in actually doing something dramatic, is meant to lead men and women to repentance. When people ask, why doesn't this God of yours do something? We need to learn to be able to say, this God of ours has done something, and tell them the story of the cross. We need to be able to say, this God of ours is going to do something, and tell them about the bar of his judgment. And we need to be able to say, this God of the Bible is doing something. And that is, he is showing kindness to those who deserve his wrath in order that he might give them time to come to repentance. Do you show contempt for the riches of his kindness, tolerance, and patience, not realizing that God's kindness leads you towards repentance? And finally, we need to make clear to ourselves that the history of Habakkuk's era was under God's control, and that that is true in every age. Learning to see that the events of our world, whether in Habakkuk's day or in our own day, are all tied in their significance to God's eternal purpose in relationship to his kingdom. And if we will keep our gaze there, focused on the gospel, focused on this great good news, focused on King Jesus, focused on the fact that his perspectives on the unfolding story of world history are far more comprehensive than we could ever imagine, and yet remain absolutely focused on the person of his Son Jesus and of the triumph of his resurrection and the glory of his ascension and the absolute certainty of his return. Then all of our cares and all of our cancers, all of our disappointments and all of our failures, all of our heartaches and heartbreaks and confusions may be brought under the all-embracing security of God's sovereign purpose. He understands when, like Habakkuk, we cry out, how long? And why? And the answer of his word is finally given to us expressly in Jesus and in the triumph of revelation, allowing Christians in an earlier era to use words like these to help them as they went off to their work on a Monday morning. God is still on the throne, and he will remember his own. Though trials may press us and burdens distress us, he never will leave us alone. God is still on the throne, and he will remember his own. And his promise is true. He will not forget you. God

0: is still on the throne. Now, what that meant for the people of God was absolutely devastating. And to that, if God spares us, we will come next time.
1: 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Alistair will return in just a moment. Does it surprise you that Habakkuk was describing the moral and social decay of God's own people? It underlines the importance of routinely checking our own hearts, studying our Bibles, and staying connected to God so we don't drift. That's why we're excited to tell you about a brand new book Alistair has written titled, We Will Be Changed. If you've ever wondered if or how God is at work in you, this book will help you understand the fruit of the Spirit and how it is produced in your life. In this short book, Alistair examines the 9 aspects of growing Christian character that are the evidence of the Spirit's active presence. What are these attributes? How are they cultivated? And what's your role in the process? 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
0: Father, we thank you that your word shines light into the confusion and darkness of our days. And we thank you that when we turn all these years back into the prophecy of Habakkuk, and as we delve into it and try to make sense of it, we find that it pushes us out and on until we turn our eyes upon Jesus. We look full in his wonderful face, and the things of earth grow strangely dim in the light of his glory and his grace. We pray, gracious God, that as we bring our questions and our concerns to you, that we might find in you the answer that we so desperately require. And in Jesus' name we pray, amen.
1: 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It is easy to trust God's sovereign reign when we can see his hand at work and we're enjoying his blessings. But what about those times when we can't see evidence of his help? Or worse, when it seems like his hand is against us? That's our focus next weekend. The Bible teaching of Alistair Begg is furnished by Truth for Life, where the learning is for living.
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22: With SRN News, I'm Mary Rose. An Amazon cargo plane barreled off of a runway at Miami International Airport on Sunday, striking multiple vehicles and bursting into flames in a crash that sent thick black smoke billowing into the sky and forced the closure of all runways at one of America's busiest airports. Iran says it struck an unmanned U.S. vessel trying to enter the Strait of Hormuz, the latest, although, in a flare-up of fighting between the two countries. The U.S. dismissed the claim of the purported attack on Sunday as a total lie. The claim came a day after the U.S. military said it struck three Iranian oil tankers in response to a ballistic missile attack on Navy warships. Hawaii is bracing for Hurricane Lowell as it tracks northeast and moves closer. This is SRN.
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24: If God were to explain to you his reasons, it's not something that you would stand there or sit there and say, oh, I get it. I get the mind of God. No, you don't. Maybe to a small degree, but the Lord says, my thoughts aren't your thoughts, my ways aren't your ways.
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26: Hi, I'm Caleb, and welcome to Building Your House with Tim Brown, pastor of Calvary Chapel, Fremont. The Bible says that unless the Lord builds the house, they labor in vain who build it. Building Your House is a verse-by-verse study through the Bible. How important it is to build your life upon the tested truth of the Word of God. 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
24: Isaiah chapter 40, we began at verse 12 last week. We're going to pick it up at verse 27 this week and go through the end of the chapter.
0: Why do you say, O Jacob, and assert, O Israel, my way is hidden from the Lord, and the justice due me escapes the notice of my God? Do you not know? Have you not heard? The everlasting God, the Lord, the creator of the ends of the earth, does not become weary or tired. His understanding is inscrutable. He gives strength to the weary, and to him who lacks might, he increases power. Though youths grow weary and tired, and vigorous young men stumble badly, yet those who wait for the Lord will gain new strength. They will mount up with wings like eagles. They will run and not get tired. They will walk and not become weary. So, Heavenly Father, this morning, may we have an ear to hear what the Holy Spirit is saying to the church through this. And may we leave this place soaring and walking and running in the Spirit of God. In Jesus' name, amen. Amen. Go ahead and be seated. So just to let you know where we've been so far, in verses 12 through 26, God reveals His glory. And then in verse 27, Israel reveals her unbelief. And Israel's basic tone of voice and their attitude is, it doesn't matter how glorious God is if He doesn't care for me. Notice their complaint in verse 27, that my way is hidden from the Lord and the justice due me escapes the notice of my God. God doesn't care for me. God doesn't notice me. The justice due me is not coming to me. The good things that I should get, I'm not getting. The bad things I don't deserve, those are the things that I'm getting. If God really is good, if God really is glorious, I'd be getting everything that's coming to me. Now, Isaiah, being a prophet of the Lord, he cannot let a statement like that go unchallenged. And that's what verses 28 through 31 is all about, is Isaiah responding to what Israel says there in verse 27, that my way is hidden from the Lord, and the justice due me escapes the notice of my God. I've told you before about my friend, this is 40 years ago now or so, he and his wife were living in Washington, and their baby died, SID, sudden infant death syndrome. And so I went up there to be with him, and we were walking around town there, and he was just cussing out God with all the choicest words that you can think of. And I was just walking next to him, and he stopped, and he looked at me and says, well, I was a pastor then too. And he goes, well, aren't you going to rebuke me, you know, for all this stuff I'm saying about God? And I said, no, you know, I think God's big enough, He can take it. And really, you're just blowing off steam right now. And I get it. Job says that the words of one in despair, they just belong to the wind. You don't have to respond to everything that you hear somebody say. The words of one in despair belong to the wind. But there's a difference between blowing off steam and spewing forth poison. And my friend, and Job, at least in the first part of the book, he was blowing off steam. But Israel, verse 27, that my way is hidden from the Lord and the justice due me escapes the notice of my God. That's spewing forth poison. And Isaiah cannot let a statement like that go unchallenged, because those aren't the words of fleeting despair. Those are the words of entrenched unbelief and defiance. These aren't words that belong to the wind. They're words that get lodged in the soul. And I bet there's some of you out there who right now have that same, you know, complaint of Israel in verse 27. That's lodged in your soul. That's stuck in you. That God doesn't care for me. God doesn't see me. Everyone's getting blessed to the left of me, to the right of me. This person has a better testimony than me, and that person has a better testimony than me, and they're getting delivered faster and quicker than me, and all those kinds of things. What am I, God? Am I chopped liver? And you can get a real toxic attitude lodged in your soul. With my friend in Washington, those were just fleeting emotions. Had they become fixed attitudes, I would have addressed them. But here with Israel, this is a fixed attitude. And so Isaiah, being the prophet that he is, he has to respond to these. He has to challenge. And so Isaiah's responsibility here, or his challenge here, is to lift Israel out of their unbelief as expressed in verse 27 and get them to verse 31, where they're soaring like eagles and running through their problems and walking and not growing weary. Because that's where God wants every one of us, in verse 31. Hopefully, here's a new phrase. You're a Isaiah 40, 31 Christian. Who's going to meme that? That's lame. What does that mean? But you know what it means now, because you're soaring and you're running and you're walking without becoming faint. And so my job or my task this morning is to get those of you that are stuck in verse 27 and take you, hopefully by the Spirit of God, to verse 31. And so Isaiah, to do this, he says there's some things you need to know about God. And the first thing you need to know about God is in verse 28, is that God never diminishes in power or in wisdom. God's power is unwavering. It's continuous. God is above creation, and God is before creation. Notice verse 28. He's the everlasting God, above creation. He's before creation. He's the everlasting God. And it's the God of eternity who created time and space and matter. And I want a God, I need a God who is beyond me in strength and in power. In fact, as you read on the next few chapters in Isaiah, he takes those who trust in idols, he takes them to task. And what his point is that the idols that you serve, you create them. They're not beyond you in strength. They're not beyond you in power. You know, money is not beyond you in strength and in power. Your good looks are not beyond you in strength and in power. They'll fade away. And the idols that man makes, those things that he trusts in and believes in, they're going to be stripped from him. They're going to fade away. They're going to diminish. But the everlasting God, he never grows faint. I need a God whose strength is beyond me. You need a God whose power is beyond you. So not only is his power unwavering, his wisdom is inscrutable. I love that word, inscrutable. If you want to make someone think you're a theologian, say, inscrutable. It just means unsearchable. The wisdom of God is unsearchable, which means that his understanding cannot be understood. His reasons, if God were to explain to you his reasons, it's not something that you would stand there or sit there and say, oh, I get it. I get the mind of God. No, you don't. Maybe to a small degree, but the Lord says, my thoughts aren't your thoughts, my ways aren't your ways. His wisdom is inscrutable, it's beyond searching out. It's beyond understandable to a certain point. His wisdom is unsearchable. Now, you would never say, totally, I get it, to God. It's like a little girl going to bed at night, and she would say to you, why do I have to go to bed at 8:30? No matter what you say, she will not be convinced. She doesn't care that you have her welfare in mind. She doesn't care that you're protecting her. She doesn't see the danger that you see. And she thinks that she is equipped within herself to handle whatever, you know, troubles might come her way by staying up till 10 or 11 every night. Her version of life is different from your version of life for her. Your version is a perversion, as far as she is concerned. And where two wills are incompatible, two minds will never meet up. And so her mind will never meet your mind because your will is here and her will is set against you. This is why there's so many arguments that can never, ever be won. And it's not because you're not smarter or they're not smarter. It's because your wills aren't lined up. It just won't happen. She will never say, I get it, to you. And you'll never say, I get it, to God. And it's not a matter of comprehension. It's a matter of compatibility. It's because she does not want your will. And let's not fool ourselves and think we're so spiritual. We don't always want the will of God either. And where you don't want the will of someone else, you're going to resist their reason, their argumentation. You're not going to be persuaded by them. What if God had come to Joseph, you know, that young man there back in Genesis, what if God had come to Joseph and he laid out his whole life before him? In one sense, he did in a parabolic way, where he gave him the dream, right? And he saw the stars and the sun and the moon bowing down to him. And the interpretation is that your mom and your dad and your brothers are going to bow down to you. Well, you know, Joseph wasn't too smart at that time, and he went and shared that with his mom and dad and his brothers. And they already didn't like him because their father liked him better, and this just kind of put the nail in the coffin. But what if God had come to Joseph and just laid out his whole life? Hey, Joseph, your brothers are going to hate you. They're going to throw you in a pit. They're going to sell you into slavery. You're going to become a slave in Egypt. The wife of that of your master, she's going to unjustly accuse you of sexual advance. You're going to be thrown into prison. You're going to be forgot there for years. Your soul's going to rot in prison. And oh, then you'll be exalted to the right hand of Pharaoh. Now, what if God had laid all that out to Joseph? Would Joseph had said, hey, cool, I get it. Go for it, God. I'm your man. I don't think he would have done that. Now, he might have liked the last part about being exalted to the right hand of Pharaoh. I think he probably would have said something like this, but you're God. Surely you can find a way to accomplish your ends without making me go through all that. Why not just send me to Egypt, open Pharaoh's eyes to that I'm your guy, and then he'll just exalt me to his right hand. Why can't you do it that way? Well, I guess God could do it that way. But I don't think God was just wanting to bring about a certain circumstance. He wanted to bring about a certain man. And God could have opened Pharaoh's eyes to the wisdom that was resident within Joseph. And Joseph wouldn't have to go through all that to come to his position. But to come to the character that he had, to come to the character that was developed through all of that injustice, all of that suffering, he had to go through that. So God's not looking for a certain outcome. He's looking for a certain woman. He's looking for a certain man. And why are you going through all the stuff you're going through? Could it possibly be that God is shaping you into the man he wants you to be? God is shaping you into the woman that he wants you to be. We have our eyes set upon circumstances. And God so often has his eyes set upon character. And since we despise kind of the path that we're on because it's so painful or we don't understand it, in one sense too, we despise the character that God's developing in our lives. You see these men that God works on in the Bible: Abraham, David, Joseph, Moses. And they are so different at the end of their lives than at the beginning. You know, that video that you guys showed here, you know, the most powerful thing that I love the most is the before and after pictures. You should put a lot of those in there, you know. And, you know, and here's Moses before, like, what? I don't know. And then, whoa, I get it, you know. And I wonder what David before and after would look like, and Moses and Joseph and Abraham before and after would look like. But God is for the after. Verse 31 is the end of the chapter, and God's for the end of the chapter. He's in all of the chapter, but he's taking us to the end of the chapter. I think Joseph would have looked at what God revealed to him and said, well, hey, you know, that's really cool that I'm going to be at the right hand of Pharaoh, but can we talk about some of this other stuff here? Can we negotiate? Can we compromise? And that kind of a thing. I think that explanation for Joseph, it wouldn't have brought peace. It would have only brought more protest on the part of Joseph. We want reasons. We want explanations. But verses 28 and 29 indicate that we're not going to get reasons and explanations. And had God revealed to Joseph what the next 25 years or so of his life would look like, Joseph would have pulled the Jonah. And I'm going the other way. And I wonder if God revealed to you your whole life 20 years ago. In 20 years ago, he would have said, in 20 years, you're going to be sitting in Calvary Chapel, Fremont, in Fremont. Oh, wow. I thought you loved me and had a wonderful plan for my life. What am I doing there? You know, I thought I'd be over there, or back there, or something like that. We probably would have pulled to Jonah and ran away. But the Lord is so. I think the Lord is like. I won't do it now, but you know, hey Siri, give me directions to Disneyland. Well, go out here to Osgood and turn left. That's all. He's not going to say, okay, go to Osgood and turn left, then go to Alamal and turn right, and then get on 680 south, and then 101 south, and then 152 west, and 5. I say, stop. I can only take one direction at a time. I'm not that smart. I can't retain all that stuff. And I think God just guides us one turn at a time. I want them to devise a Siri that when you mess up, kind of builds in frustration towards you. And finally, you idiot, I told you to turn left, you know. That'd be a great social experiment, just for someone, and we find people yelling at their phones, and, oh, that's Siri, he's talking to Siri there, so. Yeah. But the Lord doesn't do that, does he? He might say, recalibrating, you know, go back and do this, and go back and do that. But the Lord is so gracious, you know, one step at a time. We want the whole thing. I don't think we can handle it. I don't think we could handle it at all. If you notice verse 29, he gives strength to the weary, and to him who lacks might, he increases power. So in verse 28, he introduces the power of God and the wisdom of God. And so if you're thinking, you might think, well, I guess he's going to give me power and wisdom. But he doesn't. He gives power. Doesn't say he imparts wisdom. And we can talk about James 1 another time. I don't have time this morning. But James chapter 1 talks about if you lack wisdom, he'll give it to you. But let's talk about that in the cafe afterwards. But here, in verse 29, wisdom is not imparted. It's just the strength. It's just the strength of God. If God doesn't give me explanations, what does he give? Verse 29, he gives strength and power. With his strength, you can always do the will of God, though you don't always understand the will of God. Because he told us his wisdom is inscrutable. It's unsearchable. You wouldn't understand it even if he told you. It'd be like, I listened to the scientist tell me how mRNA works. And then if I were to try to repeat that to you, you go, what? What? Recombinant enzymes and potassiums and this and that and forward and back. And I could hear it and maybe get a skeletal understanding of it. But if you were to ask me right now, and I've read a lot and I've heard a lot about mRNA. Tim, can you give me one coherent sentence about mRNA. Yes, it's this. I do not understand mRNA. That's a comprehensible statement right there. But so much of that stuff, for me, it's inscrutable. And to hear some of these guys talk, I'm just going, I guess, if you say so. And that's how it would be with God. I guess, if you say so. His understanding is inscrutable. It cannot be searched out. What is unsearchable is unattainable. Without the mind of God, the will of God is unacceptable. And so God shares with me his will. I do not understand totally the will of God. Why did he allow you to go from age? Why did he allow, you know, the suicide of your mother and your brother and then to flip out for 12 years or however long it was? I don't know. I don't get it. I don't understand it. I do not understand so often the particular will of God. But I don't have the particular mind of God. But I do not have to trust the Lord, because I trust Him. I trust Him. I have sufficient reason to trust God, even though I don't understand His leading. Just because you don't understand His leading does not mean that you're some kind of a tool, some kind of a fool for following after God. I have sufficient reason for trusting Him. How many times have you gone to the doctor and he's told you to do X, Y, and Z? You don't understand it. You can't explain to someone why you're doing this, this, and this. But you don't have to, because you trust the person telling you the information. I don't have to completely understand the info, because I trust the person. Now, if I don't trust the person, certainly I'm not going to trust the info. But I trust the person of God. And when He leads me and when He guides me, I can follow Him, knowing that He has my best in mind. I'm not stuck in verse 27. I don't say the justice due me escapes the notice of my God. I believe God loves me, cares for me, He's leading me. But if you're stuck in verse 27, how can you trust God, who you believe now is against you and is not for you? If you only obey what you understand, you're going to remain in spiritual kindergarten. If you only obey what you understand. Okay, God, I'll obey you if you spell it all out for me. Well, you're a toddler. Even if He spelled it out, His wisdom is inscrutable. He just told you. You won't understand all of His reasonings, all of His ways. My thoughts aren't your thoughts. My ways are not your ways, says the Lord. We have to trust in the person of the Lord. We're told in verse 29 that God gives strength and power. Yours, your problem, my problem, Israel's problem, isn't that we lack answer. Rather, it's that you lack the faith leading to the strength. Look at verse 29 again. He gives strength to the weary, and to him who lacks might, He increases power. So the problem isn't that we lack a God who won't give His power and His strength to us. Our problem isn't that we lack the answers and the understanding. The problem of Israel here is that they lack the faith leading to strength. You're not weary this morning. Listen, you're not weary because of the length of the journey or the steepness of the path or the weight of the burden or the lack of understanding. You're weary this morning due to lack of faith. In verse 27, their problem isn't enlightenment. Their problem isn't that. Their problem is faith. The justice due me escapes the notice of my God. God doesn't see me. Verses 12 through 26 just talk about the glorious God and His omniscience, His omnipotence, His immensity. We looked at that last week. And this immense, omniscient, omnipotent God loves you, cares for you. And Israel says, nah, I don't think so. No. My way is hidden from the Lord, and the justice due me escapes the notice of my God. So their problem is a lack of faith in the God who loves them. They don't believe that God cares for them. And those toxic words have lodged in their soul. And this isn't a word of knowledge. This is just working the crowd this morning and the stats. There's some of you that are stuck in verse 27. And there's a toxin, there's a spiritual poison eating away at your soul, undermining your faith in Jesus Christ, because you don't believe that He cares for you and loves you. The problem isn't that God hasn't explained Himself to you.
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8: 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Today, as socialistic ideas that place greater power in the hands of government gain renewed support, Reagan's warning carries even greater weight. Freedom is more than inheritance. It's a responsibility, one we all share. Every generation must fight for the principles that made self-government possible. Freedom only survives when each generation chooses to defend it. So, do we have the courage to defend and protect what is being challenged, the very principles that made America the greatest experiment in history?
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10: 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You may feel like giving up on God, but God never gives up on you. 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
27: And thank you for joining us today. One of the great stories of the Old Testament is the story of Jonah. And of course, the critics don't like the story because it's full of miracles. But we serve a God of miracles, and we shouldn't be surprised when he does a few of them. And he does those in the Old Testament story of Jonah more than once. And we're going to study that on the weekends for the next month or so. So be sure and join us. This is Turning Point for the Weekend, and it begins right now. Today we begin a series in one of the most interesting books in the Bible, the book of Jonah. And before we jump into the story itself, I want to give you a big picture introduction. Just some upfront information that will help you understand what kind of book study this really is. First of all, the book is short. It's only 4 chapters, 48 verses. You can read it in 5 minutes. I tried it and you can do it. Not only is it short, it's surprising. Jonah is the only prophet in the Bible that God sends to a foreign nation outside of Israel. And he sends him to people Jonah doesn't like in a place Jonah doesn't want to go. It's short and surprising, and it's simple. Most prophetic books in the Bible contain long speeches and powerful oracles from God. But Jonah's book is different. He gives only one very short message, just 8 words in the Hebrew. And yet an entire city responds to his words and repents. And one of the greatest revivals in the Bible comes from one of the simplest sermons ever spoken. And it's sincere. It's emotionally real. Jonah is the only prophet in the Bible who gets angry when people repent. Instead of celebrating God's mercy, he resents it. And it's a strange book. The book is full of unforgettable details. A great fish, animals in sackcloth, a vine that grows up overnight, and a tiny worm that destroys it. And finally, it's a structured book. One word keeps repeating itself throughout the book, and the word is great. If you read the book with this in mind, you'll see it. There's a great city, a great storm, a great fish, a great fear, and great mercy. That word great shapes the story, and so does the way the book is built. It's four chapters. The first two chapters talk about Jonah running away from God, and the last two chapters tell the story of him returning to God. Very easy to understand the structure because it's a story. The book will take us beyond the borders of Israel to an enemy city. We'll be in a violent storm and into a series of moments where God's purposes collide with human stubbornness. Along the way, we will meet unexpected characters, unusual events, and uncomfortable questions. And fittingly, the book does not wrap everything up in a big package and leave us with a big answer at the end. The book ends with a question, one that quietly turns the spotlight from Jonah to us. So we're going to slow down in this short book and listen carefully, not just to what Jonah says, but to what God says through him to us. So let's get started, first of all, with a description of Jonah. Before we look at these first four verses today, I want to ask a question. How do we know that Jonah was a real person? How do we know that this book isn't just a fanciful story that somehow slipped into Scripture? Let me tell you, it's the most debated book in the Bible. But let me tell you something. It's very verifiable because of internal evidence. You know, external evidence is what people say about it. Internal evidence is the evidence you find within the Scripture. And first of all, in the Old Testament, we discovered that Jonah is not a fictional character. He's not some symbolic figure. This is not a made-up story. He was a real prophet who lived about 8 centuries before Jesus, and he is anchored in real history. Jonah is first mentioned in the Bible in 2 Kings chapter 14. In that chapter, he's identified by name, by family, by hometown, and by historical setting. We are told there that God used him to deliver a message to Israel during the reign of King Jeroboam II, a real king who ruled the northern kingdom of Israel. Scripture records that Jonah prophesied Israel's territorial expansion. 2 Kings 14:25 says, Jeroboam restored the territory of Israel from the entrance of Hamath to the Sea of the Arabah, according to the word of the Lord of Israel, which had been spoken through his servant Jonah, the son of Amittai, the prophet who was from Gath-Hepher. The detail matters. They placed Jonah in a specific time, under a specific king, in a specific nation with real cities and real borders. This is not the language of legend or parable. This is the language of history. Even Jonah's identity is concrete. He was called Jonah, an uncommon name, and it means dove, a symbol often associated with peace. How fitting that God would choose a man with that name to deliver a message of mercy. In the Old Testament, Jonah is not presented as a fictional character. He is described as a real historical person. When you come to the New Testament, the evidence is even greater. Let me say this as clearly as I can. You cannot believe in Jesus and then not believe in Jonah. You just can't. You might think, well, I believe the New Testament. I'm all right with that, but man, I'm just not sure about Jonah. Well, Jesus didn't think Jonah was a made-up story. Jesus talked about Jonah as a real person who actually lived. In Luke 11, people asked Jesus for a sign to prove who he was, and Jesus refused to follow their directions, and instead he pointed them to Jonah, and he said, "This is an evil generation. It seeks a sign, and no sign will be given to it except the sign of Jonah the prophet. For as Jonah became a sign to the Ninevites, so also the Son of Man will be to this generation." Jesus went on to remind them that Nineveh listened to Jonah and repented when he preached. By talking about Jonah and the Ninevites this way, Jesus treated them as real people and real events, not a made-up story. His point was clear. Jonah was a real person, a real prophet, and repentance really happened in Nineveh, and someone far greater than Jonah was speaking to them, and they needed to listen. Finally, Jesus went even further, and here is the great proof of the reality of Jonah in all of the Bible. Matthew 12:40 says, "For as Jonah was 3 days and three nights in the belly of the great fish, so will the Son of Man be 3 days and three nights in the heart of the earth." Jesus tied his resurrection to the reality of Jonah. Think about that. If Jonah didn't happen, Jesus was wrong. And if Jesus was wrong about Jonah, how in the world could we ever trust him about eternal life? It's not possible. Jesus is the Son of God. He was a perfect, truthful witness. And Jesus said that Jonah was real. And that's enough for me. I believe Jesus. I believe the Bible. So I'm not going to teach Jonah as some allegory or some story that was made up to make the Bible more interesting, or it's like it was an illustration. I'm going to teach it as a true story because that's how Jesus treated it, and that's the truth. So that's the description I wanted you to get. Now, let's begin with the actual story itself. The direction to Jonah is in the first two verses of the first chapter. "Now the word of the Lord came to Jonah, the son of Amittai, saying, 'Arise, go to Nineveh, the great city, and cry out against it, for their wickedness has come up before me.'" The first thing you need to understand is that this is not a normal prophecy. In fact, there's only one word of prophecy in the entire book, and that is the message Jonah preached to the Ninevites in chapter 3. Right at the beginning, we are given Jonah's marching orders. The direction to Jonah from the Lord. And the direction was clear. In fact, there are three parts of God's instruction. He said, "Arise, go, and cry out against Nineveh." These are commands. God did not say, "Jonah, we're thinking about doing a campaign over in Nineveh. What do you think?" He did not say, "Could you give me some input on the cultural significance of a Jewish prophet going there?" He did not ask Jonah's opinion. He simply came to Jonah and he said, "Jonah, listen up. I have three things for you to do. Arise, go to Nineveh, and cry out against it." How many of you wish God would be so direct with you? You know, sometimes we try to figure out what God wants us to do, and we're not really clear because it's caught up in the whole message of the Bible. But in this instance, God spoke to his prophet and gave him absolutely clear instructions as to what he should do. Now, before we talk about Jonah's disobedience, I want you to understand why this assignment was so difficult for him and why he didn't want to do it. Before Jeroboam came to the throne, Israel had been repeatedly attacked by the Assyrians. And Nineveh was the capital of Assyria. Their armies invaded again and again, and as a result, there was deep bitterness between the Jewish people and the Assyrians. Nineveh was the capital of Assyria, and it was an enormous city, home to hundreds of thousands of people, maybe the first mega city in the ancient world. And it was heavily fortified and powerful and feared. In modern geography, Nineveh sat near present-day Mosul, Iraq, placing it right in the heart of what is now the Middle East. Now, the people of Nineveh were idol worshippers. And according to this book, they were also exceedingly wicked. So wicked that their sin came up before God. In fact, the language of Scripture is vivid. Assyria was one of the cruelest and most violent empires in ancient history. Its kings recorded their victories by boasting of plains covered with corpses and cities burned to the ground. Enemies of the Assyrians were mutilated. Families were forced to parade with the severed heads of their loved ones. And prisoners were tortured and filleted alive. Their history has been described as gory and blood-curdling, a history as ever was. The cruelest people in the world. And we see some cruelty in today's world in some of the places we read about, the beheading of people and things of that nature, but Assyria was way beyond that. And God said to Jonah, in effect, I've had enough. I want you to go and cry out against them. And by chapter 3, we hear the message that Jonah was sent to preach. Here's what he preached. And Jonah began to enter the city on the first day's walk, and he cried out and said, yet 40 days, and Nineveh shall be overthrown. Now turn with me to chapter 4, verse 2, and you will understand why Jonah did not want to go to Nineveh and why he refused to go. So he prayed to the Lord, and he said, oh, Lord, was not this what I said when I was still in my country? Therefore I fled to Tarshish, for I know that you are a gracious and merciful God, slow to anger and abundant in loving kindness, one who relents from doing harm. What is Jonah saying? He's saying, God, I knew it. I knew if I went over there and preached, you would forgive them. And I did not want that. I didn't want them to be forgiven and spared from judgment. I wanted them judged. I wanted them to feel the pain. I do not like them. God called Jonah to preach to the people he hated, and Jonah said, I'm not going to do it. Has God ever asked you to do something you didn't want to do? Well, you haven't been walking with him very long if that hasn't happened. Has he ever asked you to speak to somebody at work that you don't like? They need to be saved, but you don't really know for sure whether you want them to be saved. Now you understand Jonah a little better. He understood the instructions he was given in verse 1 of chapter 1. He understood them perfectly. They were unmistakably clear, but the Bible tells us Jonah would not have it. The direction to Jonah. Notice thirdly, the disobedience of Jonah. So we come to the disobedience of Jonah. This becomes the foundation for the rest of the whole book. And verse 3 sets the stage for everything that follows. Here's what it says. But Jonah arose to flee to Tarshish from the presence of the Lord. He went down to Joppa and found a ship going to Tarshish. So he paid the fare and went down into it to go with them to Tarshish from the presence of the Lord. Now that in itself is kind of foolish, isn't it? Jonah is going to run away from God. How in the world do you run away from God? Twice in this verse it says that Jonah was fleeing from the presence of the Lord. And the psalmist asks the same question. He says, where can I go from your spirit, God? Or where can I flee from your presence? If I ascend unto heaven, you're there. If I make my bed in hell, behold, you are there. I kind of wonder today as I preach this message if there might not be somebody here who's running away from God. God had his hand on your life telling you he wanted you to do something. You decided you'd run away. And it's a thankless task. Everywhere you go, he's already there when you get there, for he's the omnipresent God. I want you to notice something about Jonah's disobedience. First of all, it was deliberate. Verse 3 says, Jonah arose to flee to Tarshish from the presence of the Lord. When I say Jonah was deliberate in his disobedience, here's what I mean. When God told him to go and preach to the people of Nineveh, Jonah had some options. He could have stayed right where he was. He could have simply said, no, I'm not going. You might even respect that kind of honesty. But Jonah did not stay put. He did not merely refuse. He decided if he was not going where God sent him, he was going to go as far away as possible, and that's why he headed for Tarshish. You see, Tarshish represented the furthest western destination known in Jonah's day. And some believe it was in Spain, others place it along the western Mediterranean or the North African coast. But wherever it was, in Jonah's mind, it meant one thing. It was the furthest possible place from where God had called him to go. Jonah did not just disobey God in a small or passive way. God said, Jonah, I want you to go here. Jonah said, I'm not going here, I'm going there. And that is rebellion. And we still see it today. God gives direction, and instead of simply ignoring it, people run the opposite way as fast as they can. Jonah understood his responsibility. He knew exactly what God had called him to do. Some believe his deeper

disobedience. That almost always goes along with refusing to do God's will. Let me put it simply. There will always be a ship waiting for you to take you away from the Lord. There will always be one. Instead of going to Nineveh, Jonah went down to Joppa, a coastal port city on the Mediterranean Sea. Joppa is modern-day Jaffa, Israel's main seaport, and it was about 75 miles south of Jonah's hometown in Galilee. When Jonah arrived in Joppa, there was a ship headed for Tarshish. That detail is important. Ships did not run on schedules those days. They arrived and departed when their business was finished. Jonah could easily have seen that ship and thought to himself, this must be the will of God. Here's the ship all ready for me. Everything's just perfect. I must be on the right track. But Jonah was not being guided by obedience. He was being deceived. And circumstances can be misleading. When we are running from God, it is easy to mistake an open door for God's approval. Jonah had a choice. On one side were his circumstances. On the other side was the clear word of God, who had already said, arise and go to Nineveh. That instruction could not have been clearer. So we must never allow our circumstances to override God's word. I've heard some people reason like that. I don't care how perfect it is. If it's against the word of God, don't do it, because you will end up on a journey of disillusionment and defeat. When someone chooses not to go God's way, the world will always provide an easy alternative, a ship ready to sail in the opposite direction. Thirdly, Jonah was doomed in his disobedience. Verse 3 says, so he paid the fare, went down into it to go with them to Tarshish from the presence of the Lord. And so number 4, Jonah was disciplined for his disobedience. Verse 4 says, the Lord sent out a great wind on the sea, and there was a mighty tempest on the sea, so that the ship was about to be broken up. Remember where Jonah is at this point. He's running from God. He's on the ship. He thinks he's safe. He's headed toward Tarshish, so far away as he can get. In his mind, Nineveh is behind him. He doesn't have to think about it anymore. He thinks he's safe. Have you ever pictured God watching all of this from heaven? Almost as if he were leaning over the railing, looking down and saying, Jonah, what are you doing? What are you doing now? And then God acts. The Bible tells us that the Lord sent a great wind on the sea. God simply spoke and the calm was gone, and the sea suddenly erupted and the storm rose with such violence that the Bible says the ship was about to break in two. You can't run from God. When you do, you're not running toward freedom. You're running toward a storm. And that storm was not an accident. It did not come from bad weather or poor timing. It was a God storm. He sent it. The same God who told Jonah where to go now stood in his way. And there's both bad news and good news in that. The bad news is this. There is not any place where you can be safe if you're running from God. Not any place. He controls the wind. He controls the sea. And he will find you. He is the hound of heaven. But here's the good news. Doesn't this also show you how much God loved Jonah? God used the wind, he used the waves, he would even prepare a great fish to bring his prophet back to his senses and back home. God does this because he's the God of the second chance. One of the great messages of the book of Jonah is this one, and the word of the Lord came to Jonah the second time. And we'll see that in a few verses. God doesn't give up on us, even though we stubbornly rebel against him. He's much more determined than we are, and he will follow us to bring us back. Aren't you grateful for that? I mean, the book of Jonah is really the story about second chances. Jonah failed the first time, but God wasn't finished with him. God would give him another opportunity, but not before he worked on his heart. Because if God had simply sent Jonah again without changing him, Jonah would have made the same mistake all over again. That is how God works with us. Sometimes people sail along on what feels like a calm, pleasant sea. They think they're getting away with something. They think they are outrunning God.
Then the wind shifts and the storm rolls in and they discover.

0: discover that God will not ignore rebellion forever. Because a child of God, you see, out of fellowship with God becomes deeply uncomfortable. Before knowing Christ, you see, you didn't really understand what joy and peace and fellowship were. But once you know him, when you choose to go south and God says for you to go north, life becomes really miserable. I don't think there's anything more miserable on the face of God's earth than somebody who's out of fellowship with God. If you're a Christian and you've been in fellowship with God and you're now not walking with him, you're miserable. God will keep applying the pressure. He will do whatever is necessary till you listen to his voice and you come back to him. And that is what the book of Jonah shows us. It reveals the incredible love of God for stubborn people who sometimes have to learn it the hard way. So God is going to take Jonah through a process, but do not miss the central message of this book. This is a book about the love and grace and faithfulness of a sovereign God. He knows you by name, you belong to him, and he takes care of his own. And if necessary, he will use whatever means it takes to bring you to a place of surrender to his will. I was reminded of a verse in the book of Hebrews that says, whoever the Lord loves, he chastens. If you're going through some chastening right now, it's not because God is mad at you. It's because God loves you, and he doesn't want you to keep going on the road toward destruction. You know what makes sense? What makes sense is simply saying, okay, God, I'll do it. I surrender. I will go and do what you want me to do, because once you say that, you discover something wonderful, and that is, what God wants for you is always better than what you wanted for yourself. And you will wonder why in the world you didn't obey him the first time. When God says, arise and go, the wisest thing we can do is arise and go. On September 11th, 2001, Janelle McMillan was working on the 64th floor of the World Trade Center. When the first plane hit, she began descending the stairs with hundreds of others. Then the North Tower collapsed. Concrete and steel buried her under layers of debris. She couldn't move her legs. The air was heavy with dust and smoke, and fires burned all around. She drifted in and out of consciousness, unsure if anyone would ever find her again. In the darkness, she prayed, and she told God that if he saved her, she would give him her life and do his will. Hours later, a rescuer cut through the rubble, grabbed her hand and said, Janelle, I've got you. And she became the last living person pulled from ground zero after 27 hours. Later she said, being under the rubble, I knew that I had given my life to Jesus Christ that day. I had made that commitment with God that I will change my life and do his will. I think I'm here to tell a story and to do the will of God as well. Men and women, God doesn't always use a storm like Jonah's or a collapse like Janelle's to get our attention. Sometimes he just uses ordinary moments or quiet interruptions. But the question never changes. Will we run from God or will we return to God? That is what the book of Jonah teaches us. It teaches us the pain of running and the joy of returning. And each of us has that chance, that opportunity. Maybe you're here today and you know God's been after you to do something. Maybe you're not a Christian. Maybe God's been just bringing you in front of the gospel over and over again, and you know what's going on in your life. It's time to say yes. I can tell you, if you don't, the journey the other way is absolutely predictable. It always ends the same way. But the journey with God is an adventure upward toward his presence, and the joy of the journey is incredible. My question to you today is, which way are you running? Toward him or away from him? Only you can answer that question.
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6: This is an SRN News special report. I'm Mary Rose. An Amazon cargo jet crashed while landing at Miami International Airport on Sunday. According to the FAA, the Boeing 767-300 aircraft overran the runway after landing and struck a number of cars. The plane was arriving from San Juan, Puerto Rico. Miami-Dade Fire Rescue said in a statement that they were accessing patients. Now we have just learned that 5 people have died as a result of this Amazon cargo jet crashing at Miami International Airport today. Currently, all runways at Miami International Airport are closed as a result of the crash. It happened just as millions of Americans are traveling over the busy Labor Day weekend. This has been an SRN News special.
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0: 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This is a ministry of the Through the Bible Radio Network. Let's begin our questions today with this one, which comes to us from a listener in Brush Prairie, Washington, who writes, 2 Thessalonians chapter 1, verse 7 says, "For the mystery of lawlessness is already at work. Only he who now restrains will do so until he is taken out of the way." You say that is a reference to God or the Holy Spirit, but where else in Scripture does it say that God will be taken out of the way? Could you help me with the understanding of this verse?
1: May I say to you that to begin with, the Scripture teaches God is a sovereign God. He's omnipotent, omnipresent, and omniscient. And that means he's present everywhere, and he's present everywhere, all of him at the same time. And that I do not understand, but that's because we're talking about infinity. Now, the Scripture uses certain anthropomorphic terms, and I wish we had Elijah here this morning. I think he'd like to answer your question. You will recall that when he had run away from God, God fed him good. The poor fellow hadn't had a good, steady diet, and God fed him for a while in the wilderness. And then he equipped him to go back, and he had to teach him a lesson. And that was a great earthquake, but it says God wasn't in the earthquake. I don't know where he was, but he was taken somewhere, busy somewhere else. And then there was a storm, and God wasn't in the storm. And then there was a still, small voice, and that still, small voice was God. Apparently, he got back again. So when you begin to ask questions like that, we're dealing with a sovereign, omnipresent God. And for you and me to understand it, he uses anthropomorphic terms, that is, terms that apply to man. And the Lord Jesus Christ, when he came down to this earth, he took upon himself our humanity, and that limited him, by the way. You remember the two sisters, Mary and Martha, said, "If you had been here, our brother would not have died." So evidently, the second person of the Godhead gets around also, and sometimes he's not present. And now we come to the Holy Spirit. Now, the verse you've given has many interpretations. Some of those interpretations, of course, have since proven very incorrect. There were those that one time said it was the Roman Empire. Some of the early church fathers said that. But, of course, the Roman Empire is gone now. And if it was the Roman Empire, it sure was taken out of the way a long time ago for things to continue very much as they had before. So what you have here is something that ought to be approached from a little bit different viewpoint than you've given. Now, you put it like this. My understanding of God is that he's sovereign, moves according to his own will. And that, of course, is true. Also, to say that God just hinders the evil and then is taken out of the way is to say God did a little halfway unsuccessful job of stopping the evil, and then something took him out of the way. This just doesn't coincide with any other part of the Bible, or even the next verse, which says the Lord will consume and destroy the wicked. And you are certainly correct. It doesn't conform to any other part of the Bible, and doesn't conform to this, because the whole thought here is that if you want to see this working in another way, God made the statement right at the very beginning. He said, "My spirit will not always strive with man." There'll come a time when the Holy Spirit will be removed. And there came a time when the Lord Jesus left the earth. He said, "It's best for you that I go away. For if I do not go away, the Holy Spirit will not come." You see, was the Holy Spirit in the world at that time? Yes. He's God. He was there. Everything the Lord Jesus did, he did by the power of the Holy Spirit. But you see, he came on the day of Pentecost to do a particular work of calling out a body of believers. Now, when he's the one that's hindering evil in the world today, he's doing it in order that he might call out. a body of believers. Now, when he's removed, there won't be very much calling out at that time because the world is going to enter this particular period. There is today a force that is holding down evil. Man's not near as bad as he could be in the world. And therefore, your entire approach to this is unscriptural, you see. God has a program. And to try to use an illustration that you do that God did a halfway job, well, at the time of the flood, he had to destroy man. Are you prepared now to say that God did a halfway job, so he had to come in and start all over again? I don't think so. I think God's following a plan and a purpose. And I think you need to get back and see that plan and purpose because you've left that out of your question altogether.
0: We come now to a question from a listener in Ladysmith, Wisconsin. She writes, "What is your interpretation of Mark chapter 9, verses 49 and 50? They don't seem to fit with the preceding verses on hell. I've asked my pastor, and he gave me some reference books and told me that these are the two hardest verses to interpret in the scriptures. The Scofield Bible does not provide any notes on this verse, and even your book on Mark makes a very brief explanation. Could you enlighten me on this? Are not Christians the salt of the earth?"
1: All right. First of all, I want to read the two verses. "For every one shall be salted with fire, and every sacrifice shall be salted with salt. Salt is good, but if the salt have lost his saltness, wherewith will ye season it? Have salt in yourselves, and have peace one with another." Now, very frankly, this follows very nicely what has been said before it on the subject of hell. And probably I ought to lift out several verses back of these two verses. "And whosoever shall offend one of these little ones that believe in me, it's better for him that a millstone were hanged about his neck and he were cast into the sea. And if thy hand offend thee, cut it off. It's better for thee to enter into life maimed than having two hands to go into hell, into the fire that never shall be quenched, where their worm dieth not and the fire is not quenched. And if thy foot offend thee, cut it off. It's better to enter in halt into life than having 2 feet to be cast into hell, into the fire that never shall be quenched, where their worm dieth not, and the fire is not quenched. And if thine eye offend thee, pluck it out. It's better for thee to enter into the kingdom of God with one eye than having 2 eyes to be cast into hell fire, where their worm dieth not, and the fire is not quenched." And then we have these two verses that have been asked. "And every one shall be salted with fire, and every sacrifice shall be salted with salt." Now, before we look at that, there are two things I would like to mention. First of all, that of all the books I have on Mark, the one that I have actually found more helpful on the entire gospel is Dr. Schuyler English's book, and it has very helpful notes on this particular passage. And again, it does not go into a great deal of detail, and for a very, I think, sufficient reason. But he also has gathered together the statements that have been made by all the great commentators of the past and what they've had to say about this verse, or these two verses. I'd like for you to hear this, because some of you, I'm sure, had quite a letdown when I read these two verses, for I'm sure you did not think they were the most difficult in the Scripture. But now will you listen to what the great commentators of the past have said? Alexander said, "This is one of the most difficult passages in the whole book." Bloomfield said, "No passage in the New Testament has so defied efforts to design it a definite interpretation." And Graham wrote, the passage is exceedingly difficult. Humann wrote, it is exceedingly vexing. Janssen wrote, it is exceedingly obscure. And Lindsay wrote, this is one of the most difficult verses in the New Testament. And Morrison wrote, among the most difficult in the Bible. And Fritzky wrote, it is one of those passages in which, because of their extraordinary obscurity, crosses seem to be fixed on which to torture expositors. And Ryle wrote, it is one of those knots which are yet untied in the exposition of Scripture. And Jones wrote, these two verses are obscure. There's scarcely a word that does not offer difficulty. And Scroggie wrote, these verses are among the most difficult in the Bible and are almost the despair of expositors. And Wolfe, it is exceedingly vexed. Well, now, friends, with that kind of a viewpoint of these two verses, do you think I can do anything with them? Well, very frankly, I've given you these quotations to let you know how weak my interpretation of it may be. And I think this pastor was very wise in giving to this party several reference books and let them study it for themselves. I wish I could do the same thing. But since this is on radio, I'll just have to do the best I can. Now, let's look at this for just a moment. For every one shall be salted with fire, and every sacrifice shall be salted with salt. Now, I'd like to take that last expression first. You will find that salt was put in every one of the five sacrifices that are mentioned in the first part of Leviticus. It was in every sacrifice. And you will also find it was especially in the meal offering and given a very separate place there, that salt was to be added to the meal offering. Now, you and I know what salt does. Actually, it seasons anything. And it is a very good seasoning, by the way. And that's what a Christian ought to be, is to be a good seasoning in the world. The Lord deliver us from being bland and being boring. That's two things that I think are almost unforgivable today for a preacher. We are to be like salt in the world. And believe me, it adds a little zip to certain things also. And I, very frankly, would be extremely discouraged in this broadcast if I didn't get some letters, which I do get, saying you're too plain spoken, you ought to tone down what you have to say. Then some accuse me of trying to be sensational. But I appreciate all those criticisms because I sure am not being boring to some people, at least. I've got them up on their toes where they're actually, some of them got offended. That's all right, because where's to be salt? You put salt in a raw place on you, and believe me, you know it's there. And a Christian ought to make an impact in this world. Every Christian should. And that meal offering was a picture of the Lord Jesus Christ, actually in his humanity. It was not the deity of Christ there. You find that in the other offerings. But here, in the meal offering, it's just the beauty of Jesus that you see in everything that went into that offering. And salt was one of them. And believe me, you could be sure of one thing. And when the Lord Jesus was around, things began to happen. And that was true of the apostles later on. And you remember it said of Paul that everywhere he went, they either had a revival or a revolution. He either was worshipped or they put him in jail. Those were the two alternatives for him. So that every sacrifice shall be salted with salt. And I think that he's saying here that the child of God should be that kind of a person. And now he says, everyone shall be salted with fire. Now, fire is also a preservative. Salt preserves. And therefore, he uses the expression here that everyone shall be salted with fire. Now, that is one way that they cauterize wounds in the old days, you remember. You read some books that take you back to the early days in England. Those days have always been fascinating to me. A man actually gets an arm cut off. What do they do with the stump that's left? They cauterize it with fire. They put fire to it. Now, that's one way of preserving. And what he's saying here, it's better to have an eye taken out. It's best to have your hand taken off here in this life in order that you not be condemned. And I think this is such strong language that we don't quite get it, that actually, friends, today, if you mean business with God, and these folk that ride in and say, I have this bad habit and I can't give it up. Well, if it means cutting off a hand, why, it should be done. May I say to you, these verses are difficult because what they're talking about is difficult, and it's difficult for us to accept it today. And I want to say to you, this is strong medicine. And this is what we need, I think, to live to a holy life. Now, that is something else today that's not popular among Christians. Oh, we talk about dedication today and how we serve the Lord. But God has said, be ye holy, for I am holy, saith the Lord. And holiness today is something Christians are actually afraid of. I heard a Methodist bishop in the South years ago say, if Methodists were only as afraid of sin as they are holiness, it would be a wonderful thing. Well, that doesn't include just Methodists. I find that Christians everywhere today, they like to talk about dedication and serving the Lord and, you know, teaching a Sunday school class and giving a testimony. But believe me, if it really is going to cost them something, taking off an arm, taking off a leg, are they willing to go that far? And would you be willing to do that in order to live a holy life? I think these verses mean just exactly what they say, and we try to tone them down. All of us do. I'll let you hear what I have in my book. And I naturally didn't have time going through the Bible to go into any detail like I am now, but I have this, and I'm reading now. These are strange statements. The thought is that both fire and salt purify. Fire purifies by burning away the dross and impurities. Salt penetrates and burns out the corruption and stays the spread of impurities. If we have salt, the cleansing work of the Word of God working within us, it sanctifies and brings peace. Now, that is exactly what I believe that these verses teach, but I did not amplify it because I didn't have time on the radio in the Through the Bible program to do that. But now let me go over it again. But everyone shall be salted with fire. The Lord's going to test his own. The writer to the Hebrews, you remember, made that very clear. He says, you are an illegitimate son of God. You're a bastard if you're not tested of God, because God tests all of his children. God never whips the devil's children. He whips his own. And therefore, everyone's going to be salted with fire. God's going to test you. He's going to put you in the fire. But the interesting thing is, just like the three Hebrew children that he kept in the fire, whatever fire he puts you in, whatever test, he's able to keep you. He's able to see you through. And he makes it very clear that you're going to have that kind of testing. And the difficulty is many of us break down under it. Now, notice what he says next in verse 50. Salt is good, but if the salt have lost his saltness. And I think the Scottish translation may be the best here. If the salt has lost its tang, that zip, that zeal that should characterize the child of God. And how many Christians have lost their saltness? How many today? I notice this a great deal. We have a wonderful staff here, but But I find that they brighten up a little bit more on Sunday in doing something in the church. But you know, on Monday morning, to get down to reading letters, getting down to running an adding machine, getting down to opening letters, you know, that's very prosaic, and it's not very thrilling, you see. And there are a lot of Christians today that have lost their saltness, their tang. Oh, they started out well, you know. I think I can illustrate that. Here is a man that, for instance, this will apply to us preachers. We are in the ministry, and I find that in holding conferences, you get awfully tired. I came back from Florida after 5 straight weeks of conference, and at my age, you ought not to do that. And my wife asked me not to do it, but we've got back almost collapsed. And have I been rebuked by different friends for doing that? I don't think I ought to be rebuked for doing that at all. If you need to cut off a leg, cut it off, friends. And I feel like that today I'd like to just keep at it. Now, I find that some people, one man told me, he says, you know, he says, I've just dropped out. He says, I'm just tired of this traveling around. I'm just tired of holding conferences. He told me, he says, aren't you tired? And I said, yes, I'm tired. But I said, you know, to me, this is a great thrill. And that's what he's talking about here. Salt is good, but if the salt have lost its saltness, wherewith will you season it? My friend, you can't season salt. There's no way in the world to improve it. And so if the salt has lost its saltness, why, it can't be improved. And it's tragic to see many serving God today like that. They're salt, yeah, but they've lost their saltness. Now, have salt in yourselves. Now, salt is to purify us on the inside. And I think it should lead us to holy living. And my, how that's needed today. And then he says, have peace with one another. Now, that seems out of place. But if you read the gospel here, you'll find out that these men, there's been some jealousy among the apostles who should be greatest. That causes a lot of problems in churches today. Who's going to sing the solo? Who's going to be the deacons and all that sort of thing, you know. He says, have peace one with another. The important thing is peace above position. Be sure that you put peace above trying to get a position. So many folk think today that they should sing, and I don't think they ought to sing. There are a lot of people today that think they ought to teach a Sunday school class. I don't think they ought to teach a Sunday school class. Somebody said, well, to me, what do you think they ought to do? They ought to do something. They ought to find out what their gift is. They're doing that which they want to do, which they think has a little tang to it. The person on the inside is to give the tang to it. If you've got a Sunday school class and it's a bunch of dull boys, brats of the junior high age, and you think, man, I'm going to give that class up. I'm having nothing in the world but problems with that class. Well, may I say to you, if you're having problems and they're a dull bunch, maybe the teacher has something to do with it. Get a little salt on the inside. That's where it's to come from, inside the believer. Now, I have approached this with a great deal more detail than I've written about it, that's for sure. But I believe this is the meaning of the passage. And yet I recognize that I may be in a country mile of it, but I believe that's what the Lord Jesus is talking about, and it's just very difficult to accept what he has to say.
0: With that answer, we come to the end of another question and answer program. We hope that you've been stimulated to search the scriptures for answers to your questions. 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London, Ontario, N6C6B1. 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
6: Don't think that any sin in your life just kind of goes under the radar because it doesn't hurt anybody. 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
1: 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Hello and welcome to our program. We're continuing our series entitled Force of Forgiveness, understanding what forgiveness is all about, the types of forgiveness, how forgiveness is to look, and is it complete? Is it forgetful as well? The conviction of sin, the calculation of sin, the consequence of sin, the confession and compassion in spite of sin is the subject that we'll focus on today as we take a look at the illustration of forgiveness. If you'll join us, we're in Matthew chapter 18, looking at verses 23 through 34. Here's Pastor Steve Converse now with today's broadcast of Graceful Truth.
6: Matthew chapter 18, we're talking about the force of forgiveness. Last week, we learned a little bit about the subject matter in our text, but I just want to read for us the text of Scripture that's before us, Matthew 18, beginning in verse 21. Then Peter came up and said to him, "Lord, how often will my brother sin against me and I forgive him? As many as seven times." And Jesus said to him, "I do not say to you seven times, but 70 times seven. Therefore, the kingdom of heaven may be compared to a king who wished to settle accounts with his servants. When he began to settle, one was brought to him who owed him 10,000 talents. And since he could not pay, his master ordered him to be sold, with his wife and his children and all that he had, and payment to be made. So the servant fell on his knees, imploring him, 'Have patience with me, and I will pay you everything.' And out of pity for him, the master of the servant released him and forgave him the debt. But when the same servant went out, he found one of his fellow servants who owed him 100 denarii, and seizing him, he began to choke him, saying, 'Pay me what you owe.' So his fellow servant fell down and pled with him, 'Have patience with me, and I will pay you.' But he refused, and he went and put him in prison until he should pay the debt. When his fellow servants saw what had taken place, they were greatly distressed, and they went and reported to their master all that had taken place. Then his master summoned him and said to him, 'You wicked servant, I forgave you all that debt because you pleaded with me, and should not you have had mercy on your fellow servant as I had mercy on you?' And in anger, his master delivered him to the jailers until he should pay all his debt. So also my heavenly Father will do to every one of you if you do not forgive your brother from the heart." Last week we looked at the question that Peter posed for us when he asked Jesus, "Should I forgive my brother seven times. And we talked a little bit about where he got that number, other than number in their thought, seven was kind of a sign of perfection. I think that Peter, the general Judaic law of the day, said you can forgive somebody three times, but the fourth time you don't have to. And so Peter thought, well, I'll double that and add one, and maybe the Lord will pat me on the back as a result of that. But that's not exactly what happened. Jesus said to him, I don't say to you seven times in verse 22, but 70 times seven. And you say, okay, so I can keep track up to 490 and that's it, right? Then I don't have to forgive. No, and that's not what Jesus is saying. Okay, Jesus is saying, basically, there's no end to your forgiveness. Just like there's no end to God's forgiveness for us. And so we looked at that question last week, and we also looked at the testimonies of different people in the Bible. We looked at the forgiveness of Jesus in Luke. We looked at a little bit of, we mentioned the forgiveness of David in Genesis 50, wonderful story of forgiveness. The forgiveness of Stephen as he was martyred, and also the forgiveness of God as we know in Psalm 51:4. And the key thought last week was every sin that you've ever sinned in your whole life was committed against a holy God. But the neat thing about salvation is that God has forgiven every sin you've ever sinned if you have trusted in Christ's sacrifice for you on the cross. We also mentioned there's two kinds of different forgiveness. There's judicial forgiveness, which means it's on the books once for all. That's what happens when we're saved. God stamps us justified. He transfers the righteousness of Christ to our account. But there's also relational forgiveness. There's daily forgiveness. We know that in our families, in our marriages. Once in a while, maybe you're holding out and not forgiving your spouse or maybe one of your loved ones. And you know what? You lose in that relationship, don't you? You're still related to them. They're still your brother, your sister, your husband or wife or mother or dad. Just because you don't forgive them doesn't change the relationship. But it definitely affects what you might say is the fellowship. It affects what we have with that person. Because there's something in the middle, i.e. unforgiveness. And it's the same way with God. We read the scripture, Isaiah 1:18, come now let us reason together, says the Lord, though your sins are like scarlet, they shall be white as snow. Though they were red as crimson, they shall become like wool. Now, today we want to look at this parable a little closer. Because remember, Jesus is teaching his disciples. He's probably in a home and he's gathered together with his disciples. And he actually picked up a little infant and he had that infant on his knee or in his hands as he's teaching them about Matthew 18. And we learned about how you have to be childlike to come into the family of God, into the kingdom of God. You also have to be disciplined as a child and protected as a child and all sorts of things we looked at up to this point. But Peter asked this question, and a lot of people get on Peter for asking questions, but you know, if you don't ask questions, you don't learn. You just got to make sure you ask the right people. It's nothing wrong with asking questions, but a lot of times you have to make sure that you're asking the right people. And that goes the same for believers. I hear a lot of Christians sometimes, you know, they'll say, well, I'm going to go get counsel. We're going to get marriage counseling, or we're going to get counseling for our kids or whatever. And I'll say, well, what do you mean? And they'll say, well, you know, Christian counseling. And I'll say, that doesn't tell me anything. I mean, there's all kinds of, quote, Christian counseling out there today. And so you have to stop and you have to make sure that you're asking the right questions to the right people. Are they giving you biblical answers, or are they giving you a bunch of scientific stuff that never really seems to work? Within the Word of God, we have biblical principles that if we apply them to our lives, they will activate change in our lives. That's just the way it works. That's how God has laid it out. Well, let's look at this illustration. And we're learning here about the importance of forgiveness, about forgiving one another, about not holding vengeance or grudges, of freeing ourselves, you might say, from that bondage of unforgiveness. It's important that we see that in the life of Jesus, whenever he taught about these kinds of things, he taught a lot about forgiveness. He wanted people to understand what it meant to be forgiven, what it meant to have that forgiveness from God. And he gives us a great example here. He tells Peter 70 times seven, and then he tells them a story, a parable. You might say, this is the first parable where the Lord God is really represented by a king in the Gospels. And it's an example of forgiveness. So it's good to understand who's involved in the parable. When you think of the kingdom of heaven, that's speaking of heaven, that's speaking of God, that's speaking of those who dwell there. And it says, in verse 23, therefore the kingdom of heaven may be compared to, not that it is, but it's compared to a king who represents God, who wished to settle accounts with his servants. The first thing that we see here in the parable is that this is, I think this is speaking of where the king is God and we are his servants. It's pretty clear because it says there in verse 23, therefore. And what did he just get done talking about? He just got done talking about how a Christian should be forgiving another Christian, how there should be reconciliation within the body of Christ. When a brother or sister sins against you, what are you to do? You're to go to that person and confront them, and in love and humility, seeking reconciliation. And if they don't listen to you, you take somebody else with you, two or three. And if they don't listen to that, then you come back and you tell the group of Christians that you're with, hey, I tried to reach out to so-and-so, but so-and-so's not responding. So then the whole group of believers that you're part of reaches out to that person. And if that person still doesn't respond, then it says that group of believers, here it's called the church, should treat that person as an outsider. Pretty hard stance. But the goal is to draw that person back, is to reconcile that person. And so we know that he's talking about that because of the context. And so the very first thing there, he says, therefore, if the kingdom of heaven is likened like to a certain king who would take account of his servants. When you see that word servant, most modern translations have the word servant there. It should really be the word slave. But in our society, in our culture, that's such a negative term that we just kind of bristle against that. But really, that's what it's talking about here. It means bond slave or bond servant or slave. And we kind of dress it up with those other terms. But if you want a good resource on understanding what this is talking about and how our culture should relate to that, read that book by MacArthur called Slave. It'll give you a whole different aspect as far as your, a whole different point of view as far as your Christianity, and that we truly are called slaves of Christ. Well, this king had these servants, and it says in verse 24 that he would, or in verse 23 that he would settle accounts. That kind of tells us that these servants were not just sweeping the floor in his estate. They were probably over a certain portion of his estate, and he would send them out to watch over the fields or to watch over a certain segment of his estate, and at a certain point in time he would draw them back and he'd say, okay, how are the fields doing? How much do we make in the crops? How are the sheep doing? Whatever. And they would have to give an account whatever they've been entrusted to. You know, God does the same thing with us, doesn't he? He gifts us in certain ways. We all have a myriad of different gifts and different talents. And we have to stop and say, are we using them for just our own betterment or our own agenda? Or are we using them for his glory and for his gain? And that's really what this subject matter here is talking about when he talks about the king and his servants. There's an accounting. One day we'll stand before the Lord. One day there'll be a judgment day. Judgment day will come. We just don't know the day or the hour. And God obviously has gifted us all in a myriad of ways. And so he basically points out here in verse 23 that, you know what? One day you're going to appear before a holy God, and one day you're going to have to settle accounts with the God of glory. Examples of that throughout Scripture. Remember the Apostle Paul. Before he was Paul, he was Saul. And he was on the road to go persecute some more Christians, because not just because he was a mean guy, but he really believed that he was doing a good thing and getting rid of the Christians because he was a Pharisee. He was a Jew. And these guys are standing in the way of our religion. And so he wanted to kind of rid the world of them. And he would go out and he would oversee executions of them all the time, thinking he was doing the right thing. He's deceived. And yet all of a sudden, God took a hold of him on the road to Damascus. You know the story. Slammed him down to the earth. Blinded him. Why? He was calling him to account. And he said, Saul, Saul, why do you persecute me? See, he wasn't doing it, he didn't think, to God. He thought he was doing it for God, for in the name of his religion. But Christ himself appeared to him. Every one of us will one day have to give an answer for our sin, personal, private. Your sin may not hurt anybody else but yourself, but you know what? It hurts God. It grieves the heart of God. And there's that conviction of sin that you see here, with the king who wished to settle accounts with his servants. One day we're going to have to settle accounts with God. All of us who know Christ, at one time it was settled. When we came to Christ, our accounts are already settled. If you're outside of Christ, you're weighed in the balance, which is, as we're going to find out here, a lot. Well, the second thing in verse 24 here is he not only wants to settle this account with his servant, the parable goes on, but he says in verse 24, when he began to settle the account, one was brought to him who owed him 10,000 talents. Let's just say that's a whole lot of money, all right? I mean, you can go into all the details. Well, maybe it was this much. If gold costs this much today, maybe. It was more money than you have ever even thought of. I mean, this amount of money probably makes, you know, Bill Gates seem like a pauper. That's the idea here. That's the in the original language, that's kind of what is made here. Now remember, this is a parable. He's telling a story. He's using this as an illustration. The largest numerical term in the Greek language is 10,000. That's the largest. That's the top. They don't have a million. They don't have all this other stuff. They just have 10,000. And it's not really an exact number. It just means kind of infinity. And so he owed this king billions and billions and zillions of dollars, if you want to say that. And it says in verse 24, when he began to settle, one was brought to him who owed him 10,000 talents. Well, there's a calculation of sin that takes place. Have you ever stopped and have you ever thought, you know what, I wonder if I could write down all my sins on a piece of paper. Just start writing them down. Ever since, you know, you can be, I mean, I can remember back when I was a little kid doing things that, you know, little kids should not do. I mean, I remember going into, as a good Catholic does once a week, goes into the confessional. And I'd lie to the priest because I didn't have anything to say to him. So I'd make stuff up to the priest on the other side of the screen. You know, I thought, well, okay, I was disobedient. I did this. I did, okay, you know, go say three Hail Marys and four Our Fathers and, you know. And I often thought, I wonder if he knows that I'm lying to him. And if I'm lying to him and I really didn't do this stuff, then why do I have to go out there and kneel and say these prayers? I mean, I was thinking that all this stuff the whole time. See, there's going to be a calculation of our sin. Don't think that any sin in your life just kind of goes under the radar because it doesn't hurt anybody. I mean, sin doesn't really take hostages, beloved. I mean, sin will kill you. And we should stop and we should reflect on our own lives. How are our lives before a holy God? Are there things maybe in our lives, in our personal lives, in our personal marriages, in our personal relationship with our kids, in our financial dealings, in our dealings at work, whatever it might be? Are there little sins that are there, but you know they're not really hurting anybody? Don't think that God doesn't take those into account. He does. And it says here that when this man basically was calculated to owe more than what he could pay, and sin will always leave you in that state. You'll never end up with sin in your lap saying, wow, this was worth it. In the end maybe. May not happen till the end, but in the end you will be sorely disappointed if you're not taking your sins seriously before a holy God. Well, look at the consequences. Verse 25. It says, and since he could not pay, this was more than he could ever even imagine to pay back, his master ordered him to be sold. You say, well, that's kind of cruel. With his wife and his children and all that he had, and payment to be made. This is a hard thing, I think, for us to understand in our culture. I mean, if someone did this, we would just be like, that's horrible. Back then, it was kind of a, they could relate to this story. If you had a servant that was dishonest, or you had a servant that took something from you, or you had to bring back what you owed your boss. And if you couldn't do that, then repercussions fell. And the law had certain things written into it. But you know what? Sin has consequences. Definitely has consequences. Here, this poor guy lost his family. Was going to, I should say. And that's the kind of punishment that sin dishes out.

0: doing is falling down to our knees. Then all of a sudden prayer becomes real relevant to us and something that is bumped up in the priority list, you know, when we're looking at issues in our lives, whether it's illness or finance or relationships. All of a sudden we have some problems and oh, all of a sudden we got to make time for God to pray and, you know, ask him to intercede on our behalf, and all of a sudden we become very spiritual. Well, this guy had the right idea. He fell down, it says. That's the right position. I think he was at the end of his rope. He was devastated. You know, you see it going on even today. I mean, people are in financial straits today. They're, you know, this economy, everything is just wreaking havoc in people's lives. And you see it on their faces. You see it in their relationships. Devastating. It says there that he fell down, imploring him, "Have patience with me, and I will pay you all." He really took the position of one who is worshiping somebody. See, the servant doesn't understand the impossibility of paying back his debt. He doesn't get it. And you know what? There's a lot of broken people in the world today that are devastated in their lives. They're just devastated. They're at the end of the rope. And yet they still don't get it. They still don't understand that they have to come before a holy God and just ask him. Just give their life to him and say, "God, do what you want with me." Unfortunately, so many people get caught in situations and they think somehow, well, now I got to get back to work. I got to shape my life up. I got to become a better person. I made some bad choices. I want to turn over a new leaf. That doesn't work, beloved. Those are empty words. Here, this guy, basically, he admitted to his sin. He acknowledged the lostness of his condition. But he still doesn't get the idea that this debt couldn't be repaid. And so he begs for a chance at it. He begs at a chance, promising to do the best he can. It's like people who come under the conviction of the Lord for sin in their life, and or maybe they're found out or whatever, and rather than just go to God and admit it and say, "God, I need you. I'm at the end of my rope in desperation. I'm crying out to you. Be merciful to me, a sinner." So many people today, in the midst of their conviction, what do they turn to? They turn to religion, or they turn to this, or they turn to that. You need to turn to Christ. He's the only one who can forgive you. So many people think that, well, I'll do that, but first I got to straighten out situations. I got to get cleaned up. I got to, you know, I got to become a better person. Then I'll do this whole Christian thing. No. God wants you just as you are. He wants you to come to him with a broken heart, with your confusion, with your doubt, with everything that you have, and lay it on the altar and say, "God, you know what? Here it is. My life's a mess. It's yours." And so he begs for a chance. Servant fell on his knees, imploring him, "Have patience with me, and I will pay you everything." Do you know that you could work till you died? You could do good works through the rest of your life. Say you lived another 50 years. You could do 10 good works every day for the rest of your 50 years. And you know what? That would never be enough work to appease God. God's never going to look at your work, beloved, and say, "Oh, you did that. Oh, you sang in the choir. Oh, you played the piano. Oh, you helped the homeless. Oh, you did this. Oh, you did that. Oh, good." He's not going to say that. The Bible says our works are like filthy rags before a holy God. What does that mean? That we shouldn't do good works? No. The Bible says that God has prepared before the foundation of the world our good works that we should perform. But that's after our commitment to him. If you're pre-Christ, if you haven't trusted Christ as your Lord and Savior, you know, you can read your Bible, you can go to church, you can pray, you can do all these good things, feed the homeless, you know, till the cows come home. It's not going to change your standing before God. Your standing before God is that you're a sinner and you will be sent to hell. That's it. I mean, as basic as I can get it. Well, what if I just try a little hard? See, that's the problem. You need to stop trying. Just give it up. Just give in to God. He doesn't want all your good works. He wants your heart. He wants to take your heart of stone and turn it into a heart of flesh. He wants to make you a new person in Christ. And you can only do that when you come to him and you admit your fault. You confess your sin. Well, it also says here in verse 27, look at what happens with the king. And out of pity for him, out of pity for his servant. You see the compassion of God revealed here. And out of pity for him, the master of the servant released him and forgave him the debt, a debt that could not be repaid. We used to sing a little song, see if I can get it right, in youth ministry. And it said, "I owe a debt I cannot pay. He paid a debt he did not owe." Speaking of Christ, he loosed him and he forgave him.
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17: With SRN News, I'm Mary Rose. Five people are dead and at least five others injured after an Amazon cargo plane crashed near Miami International Airport Sunday. The FAA says the plane overran the runway after landing around 2 p.m. The plane had departed from San Juan, Puerto Rico, and video captured the aircraft after the crash. Two pilots and three other people were transported to local hospitals. According to a source familiar with the incident, all runways and taxiways at the airport were temporarily closed, and the NTSB is sending a team to Miami to investigate. The Trump administration is going to the Supreme Court again in an effort to implement new mail-in voting rules. The emergency appeal filed on Sunday comes after a judge ruled on Friday that the administration's planned restrictions on mail voting are illegal. This is
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19: We're essentially walking, talking billboards for what Christians look like. Coming up today on A New Beginning, Pastor Greg Laurie says we each have an important choice to make.
20: Some people bring joy wherever they go. Some people bring joy whenever they go. Which person are you? Are you the person that lights up the room or turns off the lights? Are you the person that brings everything down, or are you the person that builds others up?

0: Good encouragement today from Pastor Greg Laurie. Aim for harmony in the church and try to build one another up. And there's more to come from this lesson here on A New Beginning. Pastor Greg has titled it, How to Resolve Conflict. It's all part of having love one for another. Of course, the ultimate example of love for another is when Jesus died for our sins. He gave up His life for you and for me. Salvation is a gift. Have you accepted that gift? Pastor Greg, what would you say to the person who hasn't yet accepted the Lord's gift?
1: I would say that God is just a prayer away. It just starts with you saying to God, I know I'm a sinner. I know that you love me. I know that you sent Jesus to die on the cross for my sin and pay for those sins and then to rise again from the dead, and I want Him to come into my life. So here's my question to you. Have you done that yet? Because Jesus, who did die on that cross and rose again from the dead 3 days later, is alive and standing at the door of your life right now, and He's knocking. And He's saying, if you'll hear my voice and open the door, I will come in. Why don't you just stop whatever it is you're doing and pray this prayer with me? Say, Lord Jesus, I know that I am a sinner, but I know that you are the Savior who died on the cross for my sin and rose again from the dead. I'm sorry for my sin, and I turn from it now, and I choose to follow you from this moment forward. I ask all of this in Jesus' name. Amen. Listen. If you just prayed that prayer, the Bible promises that God has heard your prayer and has answered that prayer. The Bible says that if we will confess our sin, He's faithful and just to forgive us our sin and cleanse us from all unrighteousness. So, God bless you. You've made the right decision, the decision to follow Jesus Christ.
0: Yeah, that's right. 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Now, hopefully you heard every word of today's message from Pastor Greg. If not, why not catch up by listening online? 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You know, Pastor Greg, when we start reading social media, we can get swept away with it. One thing leads to another, yes. And that leads to another. And before we know it, an hour has passed by.
1: Yep.
0: They call that doom scrolling.
1: Mm-hmm.
0: Very appropriate. I've had the same thing happen with the Bible, though. Mm-hmm. You know, you start reading and you get involved in it, especially, you know, one of the Old Testament stories, like one of my favorites is Joseph.
1: Yes.
0: And all the twists and turns in that story. You just get swept up in it. What do you think the term would be, you know, the opposite of doom scrolling when you get swept up in God's word?
1: Wow. What would that be? That's a great question. Maybe we would call going through scripture in the same way as hope scrolling. I mean, think about how you feel after you've doom scrolled. You feel like, what a waste of time. What did I learn? Nothing. Maybe you even got drugged down a little bit. But how do you feel after you read the word of God? You feel helped. You feel hopeful. You feel encouraged, and you have your eyes on things above. This is the thing. Every day, every Christian should open up the Bible and read it. This is an essential to spiritual growth. You never get beyond it. You never outgrow it. And God will make His word fresh and new to you each and every day. As the psalmist said, your mercies are new every morning, but you got to open it. Nothing's going to happen if you don't open your Bible. Well, this is one of the things that I talk about in my new book, What Every Growing Christian Needs to Know. I also have chapters on the importance of prayer, how to pray effectively, why being in church is so vital for your spiritual growth, how to share your faith effectively, and much more. But we want to send you this book that will encourage you to continue on in your spiritual growth, because the moment you're not progressing, you can begin to regress. Someone said once, quote, "The Christian life is like a greased pole. You're either climbing or slipping," end quote. So you want to constantly be learning and developing and flourishing as a follower of Jesus Christ. And I think this new book is going to help you do it. Again, it's called What Every Growing Christian Needs to Know. 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
19: Good afternoon, friends. This is Pastor Ron Macciola welcoming you to another edition of Prayer Connection. I trust you've had an opportunity this morning to worship the Lord, to sing the song of the Lord, and to hear the word of the Lord. This is the day that the Lord has made. Let us rejoice and be glad. This is a wonderful hymn, but it has a sad story attached to it. And it goes something like this. Though battered by life, the patriarch Job declared that God is able to give us songs in the night, Job 35:10. When the psalmist Asaph felt overwhelmed, he consoled himself with God's song in the night, Psalm 77:6. God is strong enough to keep us singing even in the night seasons. North Carolina native Luther Bridgers began preaching at age 17 while attending Asbury College in Kentucky. Afterward, he developed a reputation as an effective pastor, evangelist, and church planter. The Lord gave him a wonderful wife and three precious boys. In 1910, when Luther was 26 and the future seemed bright, he took his family to his wife's home in Harrodsburg, Kentucky, southwest of Lexington. They were going to stay with her parents while Luther was on a preaching trip. One evening, a nearby neighbor, unable to sleep, rose in the night and glanced out his window. He was horrified to see flames racing across the field. He gave the alarm. But by the time the house was fully engulfed, Luther's in-laws evidently escaped, but his wife and sons perished. During the long, slow recovery from overwhelming grief, Luther suffered deep and almost suicidal depression, according to some sources. But he recalled the Bible's promises of, quote, songs in the night, unquote. And several months later, he wrote both the words and the music for this gospel song about God's ability to keep him singing. In 1914, Luther married again and became a general evangelist for the Methodist Episcopal Church South, a ministry that kept him occupied for the next 18 years, with a brief interruption after World War I, when he traveled to Belgium, Czechoslovakia, and Russia doing evangelistic work. After 1932, he served as pastor in churches in Georgia and North Carolina and retired in Gainesville, Georgia in 1945. He passed away in Atlanta in 1948. There's within my heart a melody. Jesus whispers sweet and low, fear not, I am with thee. Peace be still in all of life's ebb and flow. Jesus, Jesus, Jesus, sweetest name I know, fills my every longing, keeps me singing as I go. All my life was wrecked by sin and strife. Discord filled my life with pain. Jesus swept across the broken strings, stirred the slumbering chords again. Jesus, Jesus, Jesus, sweetest name I know, fills my every longing, keeps me singing as I go. Feasting on the riches of his grace, resting neath his sheltering wing, always looking on his smiling face, that is why I shout and sing. Jesus, Jesus, Jesus, sweetest name I know, fills my every longing, keeps me singing as I go. Though sometimes he leads through waters deep, trials fall across my way, though sometimes the path seems rough and steep, see his footprints all the way. Jesus, Jesus, Jesus, sweetest name I know, fills my every longing, keeps me singing as I go. Soon, he's coming back to welcome me, far beyond the starry sky. I shall wing my flight to worlds unknown. I shall reign with him on high. Jesus, Jesus, Jesus, sweetest name I know, fills my every longing, keeps me singing as I go. And I don't know what you faced or what you're facing, especially as we look into this fall season and toward the latter quarter of this year. Let the Lord give you a song and let him keep you singing, because greater is he that's within you than he that's within the world. This short devotional says, the searcher and the finder. Freedom in the spirit is a gift to those who renounce all else but God. God is not religion, and God is not self-realization. God is not personal happiness, and God is not the end of searching. The searcher may die still a searcher. It is hopeless to look for God and expect to find him or to seek peace and joy, for all this is a gift. Gifts are not found or attained. Gifts are received. Let me say that again. Gifts are received. Some have been so busy seeking that they have disdained the quietness and unpretentiousness of a finder. No one can tell the seeker how to cease to be a seeker and become a finder, because the seeker is deaf to all but the sound of his own voice. It is as though he believed his shouting would inevitably be heard. The only reward of protest is increasing resentment in the protesting, for it is a denial of my spirit, and by such action, guilt is intensified and true peace postponed. Oh, look for the Lord, and he will give you the desires of your heart. Let's pray and ask the Lord to bring justice and mercy. Isaiah 58, 6 and 8 says this, is not this the kind of fasting I have chosen? To loose the chains of injustice, to set the oppressed free and break every yoke. Then your light will break forth like the dawn, and your healing will quickly appear. Then your righteousness will go before you, and the glory of the Lord will be your rear guard. Oh, Father, turn our attention to those who are trapped in cycles of injustice. Give us ways to free those near to us or far away who suffer under oppression. Transform the economic structures of our land to reflect the heaven-like goodness of your kingdom, Father. Bring a new time of blessing upon your people. Heal our land so that there is such abundance that there is more than enough for everyone. Bring it like a day slowly dawning. Spotlight your blessing upon and through your people so that stories of your glory are told. Matthew 23:23 says this, you have neglected the weightier provisions of the law, justice and mercy and faithfulness. But these are the things you should have done without neglecting the others. We do well in performing religious duties. We can get them done without your help. But we must have your spirit to be the people of faithful mercy that you have desired. Do a new work of your spirit in your people. Give us the joy of pursuing justice. Teach us to serve in mercy. Train us to be faithful in your purpose. So we continue to pray for you to be glorified as your people liberate the oppressed from spiritual bondage and economic poverty. for Christians to envision a God wrought justice and to faithfully serve in mercy. We seek you now on behalf of single people. 1 Corinthians 7:32 says this: one who is married is concerned about the things of the Lord, how he may please the Lord. So we pray that Christ will fill singles' hearts with his love, that they may taste the satisfaction found only in God, that friendships will bring ample fullness of relationship, for sexual purity and simplicity of lifestyle, and strong marriages for those who desire them. We pray for those single by divorce or death, that they would find healing and new hope for life ahead. We seek you now, Lord, to display your mercy. Psalm 103, 11 through 13 says this: for as high as the heavens are above the earth, so great is his love for those who fear him. As far as the east is from the west, so far as he removed our transgressions from us. As a father has compassion on his children, so the Lord has compassion on those who fear him. Why is your boundless compassion unknown by so many who live in our city, Father? Your love is more fiercely loyal than the finest father's love. Your constant compassion is more sure and merciful than the best of mothers. Display the uniqueness of your love. Put your kindness on exhibit. Send a message to people throughout our city that you long to embrace them with love as large as the sky. Luke 18:13 and 14 says this: but the tax collector stood at a distance. He would not even look up to heaven, but beat his breast and said, God, have mercy on me, a sinner. I tell you that this man, rather than the other, went home justified before God. We are qualified to stand before God as sinners with the people of our land, so we sincerely cry, have mercy on us, a sinful people. Every day we live in the consequences of piled up sins of many generations. We see no easy way out, but since there is a mountain of love beneath every act of your mercy, we refuse to despair. Instead, we are desperate in hope of your love. Oh, move in great mercy upon us all, O just and loving God. So we pray for Christians to pray with humility on behalf of people in their city, for people to experience God's justice in light of his great love in Christ. We seek you on behalf of fathers. Ephesians 6:4 says this: fathers, do not exasperate your children. Instead, bring them up in the training and instruction of the Lord. We pray that fathers will look to God as the ultimate spiritual head of their household, serving and caring for their families, that God will instill a vision for wholesome, supportive fatherhood among the fathers of the city, that absentee fathers would change their lifestyles to nurture their wives and children, that children will see the character of the Heavenly Father in the lives of their dads. And now we seek you to grant repentance from our violent ways. Jonah 3:8 and 9 says this: let men call on God earnestly, that each may turn from his wicked way and from the violence which is in his hands. Who knows? God may turn and relent and withdraw his burning anger so that we shall not perish. O God of justice and love, you have every right to be angry. The violent ways of our world must grieve you greatly. We've become used to hearing of horrific bloodshed as routine news. Media screens are filled with vengeance, sold as entertainment. We find ourselves either ignoring it or enjoying it. We are at a loss to explain why violence increases on our streets. Please help us. Turn us from hatred. Turn us from fear. Turn us from anger. Break the escalating cycles of revenge with your forgiveness. Turn our hostility into hospitality. so that our community displays a heaven-like peace that only Christ can bring. Luke 22:50-51 says this, "And one of them struck the servant of the high priest, cutting off his right ear. But Jesus answered, 'No more of this.' And he touched the man's ear and healed him." We can grasp how Peter's defensive rage moved him to strike out at those who opposed you. We have sometimes brandished our doctrines as weapons to defend our self-perceived religious supremacy. This has only caused people to become deaf to your voice. Reach out and touch the ones offended by your followers. Heal the harm we have done and restore them by the same mercy that you showed that night in the garden. Call us again to join you in your suffering and to follow you in your ways. We pray for Jesus to restore people who feel they have been wounded by Christians. For Christ to speak to us as he did to Peter, forbidding us to defend his cause with any kind of violence. We seek you on behalf of depressed people. 2 Corinthians 7:6 says this, "God who comforts the depressed." Oh, we pray for helpful counsel and hope-building relationships, for the healing of long-standing wounds of mind and soul, that the light of gospel truth will dispel the lies of oppressive power of Satan, for the comfort and hope of the Holy Spirit renewing their minds in Christ. And now I pray for my beloved Fremont Psychiatric Hospital. Lord, bless our CEO, Tricia, our COO, Josiah, the managers, the leaders, the nurses, the MHTs, the mental health technicians. Most of all, heal our precious patients. Give them hope. I pray for Pastor Grace, my co-sponsor as a chaplain at Fremont Hospital, as we minister to patients in different groups. Allow your Holy Spirit to heal them. Pray for the cafeteria workers who feed 24/7. We pray for the maintenance crew. We pray, Lord, for those in the IT department that keep the hospital running. Thank you for Fremont Hospital today, Lord. And we seek you for Christ to be welcomed as King. Luke 19:38-40 says this, "Blessed is the King who comes in the name of the Lord. Peace in heaven and glory in the highest." Some of the Pharisees in the crowd said to Jesus, "Teacher, rebuke your disciples." "I tell you," Jesus replied, "if they keep quiet, the stones will cry out." Oh, as we celebrate your coming to Jerusalem on Palm Sunday, we release our hearts to leap forward in hope that you will visit our city and every city to bring a great awakening to your lordship. How can people keep silent if you are walking in their midst, demonstrating the splendor of your kingly rule? May the rocks keep silent before the growing sound of welcoming worship. May our children be the first to know and honor you. May millions submit their lives to you and be saved. Oh, Father, let your peace be as great as your glory. Revelation 22:20 says this, "He who testifies to these things says, 'Surely I am coming quickly.' Amen. Even so, come, Lord Jesus." Oh, Father, we yearn for your coming, yet our best statement of hope is to say, "Even so." The way and time of your coming is yours to choose. Whatever you might mean by quickly, we trust your love and wisdom. No matter how

Blessed is he who comes in the name of the Lord. So we pray that many who are now children will soon become passionate followers of Christ, that during their lifetimes they will finish evangelizing the world, that they'll endure suffering to overcome evil and bring forth the promised blessing of God upon all peoples, that they will give Christ the finest whole life worship of all history. And now we seek you for the fruit of your righteousness. Psalm 85, 10 through 13. Righteousness and peace have kissed each other. Truth springs from the earth, and righteousness looks down from heaven. Indeed, the Lord will give what is good, and our land will yield its produce. Righteousness will go before him and will make his footsteps into a way. Walk before your people, risen Christ. Train us to follow in your footsteps, walking in your life-giving ways. Move with your people through our city, transforming barren places into bountiful gardens. Where there is evil, implant what is good. Breathe heaven's life into our homes and workplaces. Cause your people to bear the fruit of your spirit, bringing you joy as we bring forth righteousness and peace. Matthew 21:43 says this, "Therefore I say to you, the kingdom of God will be taken away from you and be given to a people producing the fruit of it." O Lord Jesus, your kingdom will not fail to bear fruit in the days of this age, flourishing on earth with the life of heaven. You have long promised that you will bring forth a people who serve you as king and exhibit your love and life in their community. Cause us to be that people. Empower us now to bring forth tangible signs of your righteousness, peace, and joy. We pray for people to see and experience the fruit of the Spirit in schools, workplaces, and homes. For the Spirit of God to empower ordinary believers to live in the righteousness of Christ. We seek you now on behalf of broken homes. Psalm 146:9 says this, "The Lord sustains the fatherless and the widow." We pray for the healing of broken or bitter relationships. We pray for comfort when a family member has passed away. We pray that the father heart of God will overshadow children of shattered families, that God will meet financial needs, introduce support of friends, and give them hope in Christ. And so, friends, as you and I face this week, remember, the Lord will never leave you and never forsake you. I love this prayer by St. Francis, who says, "Lord, make me an instrument of your peace. Where there is hatred, let me sow love. Where there is injury, pardon. Where there is discord, unity. Where there is doubt, faith. Where there is error, truth. Where there is despair, hope. Where there is sadness, joy. Where there is darkness, light. O divine master, grant that I may not so much seek to be consoled as to console, to be understood as to understand, to be loved as to love. For it is in giving that we receive. It is in pardoning that we are pardoned. It is in dying that we are born to eternal life." And friends, let's not forget the words of this beautiful hymn. "There's within my heart a melody. Jesus whispers sweet and low. Fear not, I am with thee. Peace be still in all of life's ebb and flow. Though sometimes he leads through waters deep." And this is where Luther Bridges realized that God brought him through that horrible depression when he lost his wife and three boys. "Though sometimes he leads through waters deep, trials fall across my way. Though sometimes the path seems rough and steep, see his footprints all the way. Jesus, Jesus, Jesus, sweetest name I know, fills my every longing, keeps me singing as I go. Soon he's coming back to welcome me, far beyond the starry sky. I shall wing my flight to worlds unknown. I shall reign with him on high. Jesus, Jesus, Jesus, sweetest name I know, fills my every longing, keeps me singing."

0: singing as I go. Now, friend, the Lord bless you, and the Lord keep you. The Lord make his face shine upon you and be gracious to you. The Lord turn his face toward you and give you peace. This is my prayer for you as you and I face another week. May God richly bless you, my beloved, until we see each other again.
1: 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Don't just pray when you feel like it. Have an appointment with the Lord and keep it. Until next time, it is our prayer that God both keep you and use you for His glory.

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10: With SRN News, I'm Mary Rose. Five people are dead and at least five others are injured after an Amazon cargo plane crashed near Miami International Airport Sunday. The FAA says the plane overran the runway after landing around 2 p.m. The plane had departed from San Juan, Puerto Rico, and video captured the aircraft after the crash. Two pilots and three other people were transported to local hospitals. All runways and taxiways at the airport were temporarily closed, and the NTSB is sending a team to Miami to investigate. The Trump administration is going to the Supreme Court again. in an effort to implement new mail-in voting rules. The emergency appeal filed on Sunday comes after a judge ruled on Friday that the administration's planned restrictions on mail voting are likely illegal. This is SRN News.
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I'm Pastor Marcus Small. Thank you for tuning in today. Now, please join us as we continue the message titled, Grace with God, Malignancy Without God. Titus chapter 3, verses 9 through 11. But avoid foolish controversies, genealogies, dissensions, and quarrels about the law, for they are unprofitable and worthless. As for a person who stirs up division after warning him once and then twice, have nothing more to do with him, knowing that such a person is warped and sinful. He is self-condemned. 1 Timothy chapter 1, verses 3 and 4. As I urged you when I was going to Macedonia, this is Paul talking to Timothy, remain at Ephesus. And this is where the tie-in, look at what he says too. So that you may charge certain persons not to teach any different doctrine, nor to devote themselves to myths and endless genealogies which promote speculations rather than the stewardship from God that is by faith. 1 Timothy chapter 6, verses 3 and 4. If anyone teaches a different doctrine and does not agree with the sound words of our Lord Jesus Christ and the teaching that accords with godliness, he is puffed up with conceit and understands nothing. He has an unhealthy craving for controversy and for quarrels about words which produce envy, dissensions, slander, evil suspicions. If you have a tumor, you want it to be benign. You don't want it to be malignant. Malignancy is actually very bad. It spreads. It's dangerous. If you live without God, you are living in a malignant state because